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4: ABC News, I'm Stephanie Officer. Officials in Nevada today providing an update on the Hawk Fire. It has already scorched more than 15,000 acres and is now 25% contained. Chief Richard Edwards with the Truckee Meadows Fire Protection District.
5: We do know that the fire was human caused. We do not know if it was intentional or unintentional. And so the investigators are still working through that right now. More than likely, this fire will be classified as undetermined.
4: It is a mystery, like something from Teenage Mutant Ninja Turtles. People climbing out of New York City manholes. In the latest incident, three people were caught on camera emerging near Manhattan's Penn Station. Ew. Similar incidents also reported in Brooklyn and Queens. ABC's Aaron Katursky.
6: These could be urban scavengers looking for valuables, but the city says sewers can contain numerous hazards, including noxious and potentially deadly gases, unstable surfaces, flooding risks, and confined spaces.
4: This is ABC News. Meat lovers hope for a beef price drop as a ban on the importation of Mexican cattle into the U.S. expires.
7: The embargo was enacted to prevent the spread of potentially deadly New World screwworm larvae in U.S. cattle herds. Now that the ban is being lifted, at least in a limited way,
8: the laws of supply and demand are fully in play.
7: Tracy Tomasik is with the Texas Farm Bureau.
8: We have less supply. It gets more expensive.
7: With imports increasing, he says the price should begin to come down. Jim Ryan, ABC News.
4: In Florida, a mother and her 2-year-old daughter were killed over the weekend after officials say they were struck by lightning in front of their home near Fort Lauderdale. Neighbors called 911 after discovering their bodies on the ground, the pair being rushed to local hospitals but were pronounced dead shortly after. Country music icon Dolly Parton opening up on social media saying she's doing well after an infection related to kidney stones forced her to cancel several planned shows in Las Vegas. I'm Stephanie Officer, ABC News.
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13: He's here. 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
14: Hello, America. Hour 3. Glad you're with us. Stay where you are. Hope you've enjoyed the program tonight. We're doing our very best. Let's see here. Oh, this is interesting. Let's see. Oh, very good. My buddy Bruce sends me great emails. I don't think I can read most of this one, but I liked it, Bruce. All right, let's see here. Hold on 1 second, folks. We ran out of time the other day, last week. So I'm going to take some calls now to make up for Friday, okay? I think we only got to one or two callers. Let's check this out. A lot of people have opinion about these data centers, so let's go at it. Let's go to David, Denver, Colorado, on the Mark Levin app. David, go right ahead, please.
15: Hello.
14: Yellow.
15: Hey, Mark, I hear you now. Hey, Mark, I live here in New Mexico, right here in the southern part. We're like in the northern part of the Chihuahuan Desert, and we're in bad drought. But anyway, they're building one of those data centers in Dona Ana County. They want to build one here. And that's what's got everybody scared is because, you know, we've got our some of our reservoirs are down 150 feet. And we pull out of one reservoir. Here, it's the Ogallala Aquifer. And I think there's like seven states that pull out of it. But anyway,
14: David, let me ask you a question. You got a zoning board there?
15: Yes, sir.
14: Okay, so they know what kind of reservoirs you have. So what happened?
15: Well, nobody knows. They're looking at the muddy part.
14: Well, it could be, or maybe they have an answer to your question. It's going to be impossible for me to know all these local situations. If you were telling me they're drilling holes for oil there, I wouldn't know how to answer. I just don't know, because I don't have the knowledge.
15: Yeah, we need them. I mean, there's no doubt. We don't need China getting ahead of us on them. We need them. But why don't they build them close to water. If they need water, build them close to where the water is.
16: Because people near water

0: data centers use less water than a golf course.
1: See, I didn't know
0: this because I'm a developer. Mm-hmm. And look, you know,
1: that's an important point you just mentioned there. This poor gentleman's great patriot, he's here. They're going to be using all of our water. And you're saying, no, they're not. It's less than a golf course.
0: It's less than a golf course. And we can't, you know, we can't improve families and communities and states unless you allow us to use the technology to do so. We want to, you know, we want to use data centers with SMRs, which are small nuclear reactors. Mm-hmm. And what we can do with the money is we can solve a lot of problems. We are planning to help young people buy their first home. Mm-hmm. Because we're building in a metro district. So just for example, yesterday it was the Seahawks were at the Titans, and they're mm-hmm. building a new stadium, Nissan Stadium.
1: By the way, that's in a, no offense, boring. Go ahead.
0: But they're, you know, with these metro districts, we're doing the same thing here in Denver. The Broncos are getting a new stadium. With these metro districts, and you use data centers, then we can pay for schools. We can pay down people's.
1: That's what's going on in eastern Loudoun County. It's not an abundance of water here. There's the Potomac River, but most of these are not on the Potomac River. I know where they are. They're not sucking up all the water in the community. They're not sucking up all the electricity. Tell us about the electricity, but your point is they have a resolution to that.
0: Yeah, absolutely. They create their own electricity. And when you have a metro district and you create your own electricity, you can sell that electricity out of your metro district.
1: You have extra electricity to sell to the community, right?
0: Yeah, exactly. That's exactly right. But, you know, you can do so much. You can lower the cost. You can lower taxes, you know, property taxes. You can build schools. You can help with university education, senior living. Like I said, our big thing is helping young people buy their first home with the extra money out of the district, and also building homes for Wounded Warrior Project and Tunnels for Tower, building for disabled veterans, whether they be military or
1: all right, let me ask you, are you like in charge of this development or you're just working there?
0: No, I created it. I've done it.
1: All right, so I'll tell you what I want to do. We're going to, Mr. Producer, get this gentleman's name and phone number. I'm not going to personally call you, but I'm flirting with doing a show on this on Fox. So don't hang up when we're done, okay?
0: Okay.
1: Go ahead. I'm sorry I interrupted you.
0: Yeah, just no problem. I would love. Look, I've been at this for over a decade. I created my. It's called a secure smart city. I spent 30 years Air Force, 10 years with the Corps of Engineers. So we're very close to getting everything going. You have to be so careful about who. I can't even talk to anybody. I got one point of contact where we're going to build, and I can't talk to anybody else. Because you have to quietly, behind closed doors and in the shadows, get all the approvals, all the zoning. But the amount of economic growth that it brings higher jobs.
1: But I got that, but I want to address a couple things right here. You know, it's not like you're drilling for oil in somebody's backyard. I mean, is there much pollution that comes out of these buildings? I don't see any pollution when I drive down the roads and look at these buildings.
0: No, there's no pollution. It's actually more efficient. We're using energy more efficient. We're reusing energy. It's a smaller footprint. The water is recycled. So one of the things that we're doing, and these are being built around the country, there's one being built in Florida, and there's one in Palm Springs because we're using the same developer, is we're building these surf parks like Munich O2. Now, I had the idea for the surf park New Year's Day 2014.
1: What do you mean a surf park? Where people are surfing?
0: Where people are surfing. It's called, you can look it up, Endless Surf Park or Endless Surf.
1: And how are you involved in that?
0: I put

0: that in the city. I created.
1: So you put a surf park in this, basically this town that takes care of itself. It's self-sufficient.
0: Yeah, I put a surf park in. Three districts, 14 themed neighborhoods, and 12 extreme sports adventures. And we have a different adventure in every neighborhood.
1: Now, you're giving that to the community, right?
0: Yes.
1: Uh-huh.
0: So we're going to be our own metropolitan district, just like Disney World. So we have taxing authority. So
1: Now, that's rare. That's rare. What I see around here is building after building after building, which is what you want, because you don't want them all over the place. So they have specific roads and areas where they're building these football stadium-sized buildings, and they don't bother me. They're 2 miles from my house. I don't hear anything. People say they hear pollution noise. Do they make a lot of noise? I don't hear anything.
0: No, they don't. I mean, come on. We've had data centers forever. It's just, what is your local telephone system? When we used to have regular telephones, that was a data center. You had to have a PBX. So then we went to cell. You have to have cellular towers. So
1: or electrical wires over, you know, over land, under the soil and so forth. You don't hear them.
0: No, absolutely not. And one of the things that we do is with our neighborhood 7 in District 1 is I created a research and development park, just like the Research Triangle Park in Wake County, North Carolina. So you may have a data center over there, but you also have like Department of Defense and all the government and a university. So you've got so many things going on. And with the landscaping and everything, you won't even know it's there.
1: So people say, what will stop this from interfering in our privacy and our security and so forth? And what interests me about this, David, these are intellectual pursuits that cannot be stopped. In other words, the Chinese are doing it. The Russians are doing it. The Indians are doing it. The Israelis have a big jump on this, too. And so we're just supposed to sit back and watch this, and not only the economic and national security consequences, but we're not going to be able to stop it.
0: No, not at all. And, yeah, you're exactly right. Look, the technology's already out of the genie's out of the bottle. Either you're going to benefit from it or it's going to hurt you. And what we need to, the problem is.
1: And that's why you need to get out in front of it and be the number one in the world so you can counter whatever you need to counter.
0: Exactly. But we have people, we've got an entire party that wants to burn the entire country down. And they know the benefits of these data centers and how we can lower the cost. If you lower the cost, you know what? I saw a cartoon on Fox. It said,
1: lower the cost of what?
0: Well, if you lower the cost of living, why do you need socialism?
1: Mm-hmm.
0: If we build these districts and we have all these extra tax revenue and we help the people that need the help, that's why
1: I got to keep moving so I don't lose time. But I have a caller here, good guy, trucker. He says, what are you going to do if they connect them to flock cameras? Go ahead.
0: Oh my gosh. I spent 30 years in the Air Force. This privacy thing is such bogus, Barbara Streisand. Everybody knows everything about you. If you spent 2 seconds on the internet, the AI has already captured your footprint. You can't hide. If your email is out there, you would have to disappear altogether or not even enter the grid. So you can take somebody's name and put it in the AI and find everything you want about them if you just have their email. So this privacy thing is bogus. It's bogus.
1: What about flock cameras?
0: Are here.
1: First of all, we don't have widespread AI centers. They're just really being built on a significant level now, and we already have flock cameras.
0: The other thing, too, is everybody's got a smartphone, right?
1: Yeah.
0: What do they have on a smartphone? A camera. Anywhere you go in public, you cannot hide. Somebody's going to see you. Cameras are everywhere.
1: What you're saying is, let's take the iPhone as an example. I go to bed one night and they update my software without my permission. And they literally know where that phone is every second of the day, meaning they know where I am every second of the day. And we even have this kind of stuff embedded in automobiles. This is apart from AI data centers. But let me put it this way. Isn't it possible, David, that the technology, the knowledge that is used, could develop potentially cures for things like cancer and Alzheimer's, or at least get us on a better footing?
0: Yeah, absolutely. I mean, I'm a cancer survivor.
1: And my older brother has Alzheimer's. Why do they not talk about the potential benefits?
0: The benefits are unbelievable. Number one, the number one lie is, oh, it's going to take jobs. No, trust me, I use AI to build my corporation.
1: Mm-hmm.
0: It's more work.
1: And doesn't AI also create other businesses that we don't even know exist right now?
0: Absolutely. They're
1: it's like computers, same thing.
0: Same thing. It's no different
1: iPhones.
0: Than the internet. Really, it really isn't.
1: All right, listen, you're great. Don't hang up, Mr. Producer. You don't mind, get his call. His number. We're going to take other calls here, too, but we're going to take a quick break. We'll be right back.
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4: I am at this point proud to say that I am using my voucher and a proud renter of an apartment where my daughter and I are very happily living.
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0: right, welcome back, folks. There's a lot of calls here, so we will get to you after the break. I only have about 60 seconds here, because I was intrigued with a developer who had a lot of knowledge. I know people are going to throw a lot of things out there, surveillance, the cameras, what are we going to do with the nuclear waste? First of all, there isn't any yet. I don't think people realize how long it takes to have enough nuclear waste to actually ship off to a location that literally handles nuclear waste. It's not like oil. It's not like stuff like it takes a very, very long time. So I just want to point that out. But we'll take your calls and I'll try and answer them as best as I can. But the bottom line is this. If you ask me about drilling for oil tonight, I don't have all the answers about drilling for oil. And I don't need to have all the answers about drilling for oil. The argument against AI is we now have people trying to come up with every conceivable argument. We just learned that they barely use any water. We just learned they barely use any electricity. And at some point, they're going to create their own electricity. In other words, be self-sufficient. So I just have to ask myself, an industry that's going to have this much impact, hire this many people, have this much positive potential for creating life-saving medicines and so forth and so on. We sure do have a lot of reasons to try and kill it out there. I'm sorry. We'll be right back.
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1: Welcome back, America. You know, I like having these discussions. I hope you do, too. That's how we learn things. But these are good discussions. Patriots and conservatives, one to another. And I'm actually excited about this technology. I'm excited about

0: particularly in the medical and health fields. Diseases that are taking years and years and years, even though we make advances. I don't think people understand that the brain power that will be used is nothing like we've never seen. And a lot of people who are old enough remember that movie, what was it, 2000? I don't remember. But with the robot was out of control and was controlling the people. And you know what's funny, America? I'm worried about some of the people that have control over nuclear weapons, like this guy owned in North Korea. And potentially Iran. I'm not as worried about machines as some people are. I'm worried about evil people. Now, you might say, what about evil people with machines? Ladies and gentlemen, we can't on our own in this country just slam the brakes on when other countries are not going to go along with us. And so the goal is to get out in front of them, and then maybe we develop a level of intelligence that will even be able to figure out how to eliminate the power of a nuclear weapon. But we're not going to be able to just sit still, or we can, I suppose, but in expectation that these other countries are going to. These threats are not going to go away. For instance, the surveillance state. Okay, what if we stand still today, which we're not going to, and the communist Chinese don't? And they develop things that we can't even think of right now. They don't even have to implant them in our country, our society. And they can surveil everything you do. I mean, they're pretty damn close to it right now. Wouldn't you prefer if we could develop something to counter that? Well, if we sit still, we can't. This is also why, as constitutional conservatives, we insist on limited government, and we insist that we not have this all-powerful central government. So when our vice president says, before he was vice president, we need to use power very aggressively or something to that effect, and we'll play that tomorrow and I'll address it, that's not correct. Remember what we talked about. Remember what C.S. Lewis said, even before him, Montesquieu said. And what did he say? The people you have to fear the most are the people who use power for what? Because they think what they're using it for is virtuous. Because they're self-righteous. And nothing will stop them. You know, over the past month, more and more people have been reaching out to Monetary Gold for a free evaluation of their current gold holdings. Maybe you have some bars and some coins and so forth. Because gold has fluctuated a lot over the past 12 months. It eclipsed $5,000 an ounce, dropped, and has been recovering as we get closer and closer to the midterms. That's to be expected. But what are you doing? 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You don't have to check that with anybody. I encourage you to get it. It's beautiful. I've seen it. It's filled with incredible information. All right, let's take a couple more calls on this, as many as we can. Charles, Las Vegas, Nevada, iHeartRadio. How are you, Charles?
1: Pleasure, Mark. First time, long time. You know, it's stressful to give you a call because I don't want to. I'm not a seminar caller. I'm a regular guy, but I do want to try to do my best.
0: We don't have any seminar callers.
1: Good.
0: Really,
1: for you.
0: We make sure we don't.
1: I'm Las Vegas, New Mexico. I'm Podunk.
0: Oh, I'm sorry. It says that here. Yep.
1: It's no problem. You know, and I try to stay relevant because I will say quickly, the flock cameras I believe in, there's been a lot of good. I think the good over the bad is greater. But, you know.
0: But that's what local government's for, right? People make a decision at the local level whether they want flock cameras or not.
1: I just wanted to quickly chat about Trump doctrine. I think it's simple that AI and digital is creating three superpowers, North, West, and East. And Trump simply is not going to stand for a fourth superpower, which would be a nuclear Iran. We have our hands filled with China and Russia. We cannot let them have a proxy. We don't have a proxy.
0: Mm-hmm. You know, that's a great point. Both of your points are great. All right, Charles. Thank you for calling, my friend. Let's keep rolling. I'm going to take people as they've called here. Gerald, Houston, Texas, Sirius XM Satellite. Go right ahead. You're on. Gerald. Gerald, I can hear you. Can you not hear me?
2: Okay.
0: All right, we're going to have to move. Just too many callers here. Start from the bottom up. Brian. Clarion County, Pennsylvania, the great WHAM. Where is that? What is that near?
2: Gosh, that's up in Buffalo, but that's the only station we can get to listen
0: to. It's a great station. All right.
2: Hey,
0: there you
2: Brian,
0: go.
2: Do you remember my folks lived in Germantown? Mother worked at Frankfurt Arsenal.
0: I do.
2: You remember me. Well, listen, I am thrilled at that caller. The developer, we need to hear about this. Dad always said, don't buy a pig in a poke. And we need to learn about this. But something struck me. He said a small nuclear reactor. And I thought, what would the captain of the Titanic say if the engineer said, it's just a small crack, sir? And I thought, you know, there's always a danger of radiation.
0: Hold on, I want to answer that.
2: Yeah.
0: It would have had absolutely no impact on the nuclear engine. Zero.
2: Okay. So that's not a danger.
0: You do know we have nuclear submarines, right?
2: Oh, sure. Right, but there's always potential problems with that. And my point is that
0: no, in order to explode nuclear fissile material, it's not a matter of you know, a bus hitting a bus or something like that. Some process has to fail. Like, remember nuclear, what was that, Three Mile Island?
2: Cooling. And that's
0: the cooling system failed.
2: We
0: go
2: need
0: ahead.
2: To hear about the details from Dave, and I hope you do a show with him, because I'm all for the data centers, but I don't know anything about them. You know, they told us LED lights wouldn't interfere with frequency, but we have to turn our table lamp off to listen to your radio show.
0: I understand. Everybody has their anecdotal points, but I get your point. We need to know more, and I'm doing my best, and we're going to get to know more, because I think there's a propaganda campaign that started with water, then electricity, then pollution, then noise. And I'm thinking, my God, how did we ever have an industrial revolution? Let me tell you something, Brian. Where I live in Florida now, about midnight every day, the train goes by, and the damn thing fires off its siren or whistle, whatever the hell it is, because there's an intersection there. And in fact, it does that about five times every hour. And the billionaires from New York and elsewhere are moving here because they want oceanfront property. And you can hear that in the background. Can you imagine if the billionaires and others of us were here first, and then they talked about putting a train in? What we would say? We'd say no. People want all the comforts of an advanced industrialized society, and they have no idea where this stuff comes from. They go to the supermarket. They just assume the food's going to be there. They drive a car. They just assume somebody's going to make it. They put fuel in their car or even electricity, and they just assume it's going to be there. They want to put an addition on their house. They assume the lumber's going to be there. People don't realize what is involved in having a sewer system and clean water and hot water and cold water and electricity in your house. So I just wonder, I think to myself, could this population today, have helped build the society we're in as a result of what's taken place the last 120 years? I think certain people can, like Dave the caller and others who are listening, but I think certain people, no way. They're in for the ride. They want their student loans taken care of. They want things provided for them. They attack the golden goose of capitalism. They don't want to hear anything. They don't want to see anything. They don't want to smell anything. They don't want to know anything. They just want to live in their bubble and have people give it to them. And I think there's too damn bad. All right. Brian's gone.
2: I'm sorry.
0: Okay, go ahead.
2: We're
0: about to run out of time.
2: Okay, thank God that you found Dave, and I hope you pull out more information. And thank you so much for everything you do, because we don't get any information out here in Western PA. The outlets aren't very good, and we appreciate everything you do.
0: Let me ask you something. That part of Pennsylvania, maybe not exactly where you are there coal mines?
2: Oh, gosh. Yes, they are strip mining. I'm from Bucks County originally, so I'm a
0: Yeah, I'm from Montgomery.
2: But so there are some strip mines, I believe, that they still have
0: out
2: here.
0: How about drilling for oil? Are they doing that out there?
2: What's it called?
0: Fracking. Cracking.
2: Shracking.
0: Well, maybe it's cracking. Well, here's the deal. Sure. Pennsylvania actually supplies, it's the fourth biggest state in oil production. It's the second or third biggest state in coal production. You've got all this tremendous amount of steel production in Western Pennsylvania. What would we do without Western Pennsylvania? And right now, what would we do without Eastern Loudoun County, where 80% of these data centers are, providing people with all this fast access to their computers and everything else, if this county said no? All right, Brian, good points. We'll be right back.
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6: 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I'll keep you updated on local news, weather, and sports. 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
9: He's funny.
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0: right, welcome back, folks. International Fellowship of Christians and Jews standing shoulder to shoulder as we must. Our survival's at stake. Anti-Semitism is rising around the world every day, including in this country. And Jewish people are paying the price, and there are righteous Gentiles out there. You know what a righteous Gentile is? It's a non-Jew who speaks out against what's taking place. And we can't thank you enough. 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It's why the International Fellowship of Christians and Jews is working every single day in the Holy Land, around the world as well, helping to provide security and emergency assistance, food and critical care for vulnerable Jewish communities. 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Just visit levinforthefellowship.org. It's for prayer. That's Levin, L-E-V-I-N, for thefellowship.org. All right, very important that we've had callers who are smarter than I am. Let's go to Bill, Pinckneyville, Illinois, Sirius XM Satellite. Go right ahead, Bill.
1: Yes, Mark, I am fully supportive of AI data centers. They do not take thousands and thousands of acres, as opposed to the solar farms. All you have to do is drive through southern Illinois. You see these thousands and thousands of productive farmland that have been turned into solar farms. The solar farm, the technology comes from China, not here. And when they're gone, who's going to clean up the waste?
0: Mm-hmm. And you don't hear a lot of talk about this.
1: No, the same people who advocated for shutting down our coal. Southern Illinois is rich in coal, oil, and natural gas. The same people who advocate for shutting down those power plants are the same people opposing AI data centers and supporting thousands and thousands of acres of solar panel farms that produce very, very little electricity compared to a power plant. I'm angry, yes.
0: I don't blame you. And think about what these data centers are going to create. People just look at the downside. But they'll be the first ones in the emergency room, in the hospitals, if there's a new, you know, medicine to treat certain types of cancer that right now are totally out of control. Heart disease, the regeneration of muscles, kidney issues. I mean, this truly is possible in 10, 20, 30 years. But we have to lay the foundation for these things. And if the communist Chinese are first, then we're going to be spending all of our time trying to figure out how to counter them. If the issue is a concern about surveillance, I think we can deal with that. There will be violations, there always are. But we're going to have to build in some protections on that. But I'm not all that freaked out about it like some people say they are. Because that surveillance state exists right now. You had Dave the caller, right? He said, pick up your iPhone. They're tracking everything you're doing. I always cover the camera on my laptop because people can actually see you there if you don't. By the way, thanks for your call, Bill. Great reminder. We're going to pick up on this tomorrow. We're not done with it. All of you have an opinion. I want to hear it. We salute all of you out there, all of our heroes. Thanks for putting up with us. We're doing the best we can. Three different locations, a few little issues, but here we are, substantively strong as hell. See you tomorrow. God bless.
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9: ABC News, I'm Stephanie Officer. The country's highest court clears the way for President Trump to implement parts of a March executive order regarding mail-in voting ahead of the midterms. For now, ABC's Devin Dwyer.
10: What the Supreme Court's conservative majority said today in this 6-3 decision is that that order, because it has not been fully implemented yet, has not actually hurt any of the states, and therefore they don't have standing to bring a challenge. But I should say that the court was clear that if this is implemented in an unlawful way, usurping state authority around elections, they can come back to the court.
9: The manhunt for a Massachusetts woman whose police officer husband was found dead last week is now over. Worcester police have found the body of 58-year-old Karen Solomon after her husband, 57-year-old Worcester patrolman Kurt Solomon, was found, calling the incident a tragic murder-suicide. Two people walking in the woods discovered what is believed to be Karen's body, which is still pending official identification. This is ABC News. Residents from coast to coast are continuing to voice their opposition to flock cameras, some getting creative with it.
11: This is Jim Ryan. Opponents of flock cameras are trying a new approach as they argue that we're all being spied on.
12: Thank you, Darth Vader.
11: Humor. At a meeting of the San Diego City Council Public Safety Committee,
13: the emperor is a fan of flock.
11: A guy in full Darth Vader costume made his tongue-in-cheek argument.
13: This technology will help us find Luke Skywalker as he traverses the universe in his X-Wing.
11: A man in San Diego was held for a month after he was mistakenly linked by flock cameras to an attempted carjacking. Jim Ryan, ABC News.
9: An 8-year-old girl in Louisiana died after her family says she was infected by an extremely rare brain-eating amoeba, usually found in warm freshwater. The Louisiana Department of Public Health says this infection was likely contracted while swimming in Lake Claiborne. There are about 10 cases reported in the U.S. annually. I'm Stephanie Officer, ABC News.
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0: I'm John Batchelor. I welcome my good colleague Conrad Black, writing for the National Post, about the crisis at hand, a decision by the Trump administration to raise tariffs on the Canadian goods and also make it very clear that Canada's trade negotiations have broken down. The headline that is most pertinent to where we are now, National Post: Poilievre, the leader of the opposition, asked Mr. Carney, the prime minister, to reconvene parliament without delay, quote unquote, after trade talks collapsed. Subhead: in a crisis that defines the future of our people, says Mr. Poilievre, and our country, conservatives are ready to return to parliament to act with the urgency our people demand and to put Canada first. Conrad, a very good evening to you. Thank you for this. I regret the unhappiness of this phone call, but Canada's responding. The U.S. is responding as well. Well, I'll address the political matter, but right now, because I'm married into a Maine family, because it has relatives on both sides of the border, which is very typical of Maine, especially northern Maine, it is a striking fact that the Trump administration does not appreciate how much of the U.S. is persuaded in sympathy for Canada because of these decisions, especially the state of Maine, especially the state of Michigan. Please help my audience understand why this has come about and why now. Good evening to you.
1: Yeah, good evening to you, John. Well, as to why it's come about, you would be probably better situated to answer that than I am. But I just want to emphasize that there is a particularly stark contrast between the Canadian and the U.S. response to this breakdown of the trade negotiations. For the first time in my life, was on Bill O'Reilly's internet channel last week, and it was a very convivial get-together we had, but he did make the point that Americans weren't really much concerned about Canada, and I said I understood that, but this could be an occasion where that attitude evolved a bit, because the consequences of what's going on are quite serious, even for the U.S., and we didn't really explore it beyond that. But the fact that makes this dispute different to those that the U.S. has had since the president's so-called day of liberation on tariffs last year, different from all the other countries, is that in this case, he's effectively said that he does not believe Canada is a real country, that it really should be states of the United States, and it wishes to have the status of states without actually being in the U.S. And as you might imagine, Canadians, well, they're not as demonstrative patriots as Americans, do feel very strongly that they have a country, that they built it up over centuries. It's a good country. It's respected and has plenty to be proud of. And for the leader of our neighbor, our overwhelmingly large neighbor with whom we've enjoyed friendly relations for 200 years, to say that we really have no standing as a country, that is a terrible affront to virtually everyone in this country. And that's why the response here will be far more determined, I think, than the United States has encountered with other countries, except perhaps China, that it's had trade differences with. I mean, this isn't just a matter of marginal profit to manufacturers and that sort of thing. This is the leader of the only real neighbor we have, which happens to be the most important country in the world, telling us that we have no standing as a country and we're not a real country. And so the

0: Michigan, where Mike Rogers, a longtime member of Congress and an esteemed member of the Republican Party, is running for the open seat against a man who is not a politician at all, Al Saeed, who has made extreme remarks. But again, there's no way to separate a candidate for the Republican Party from the Republican administration in Washington doing this to Canada. It occurs to me that this decision by the Trump administration must be independent of all the reasoning I've heard so far. Have you heard an explanation for it?
1: Not an explanation, but what I have heard is right from before the negotiations broke down, the expression of view in this country and in the media of this country, that if they did break down, there would be retaliatory tariffs and they would be heavily aimed at both congressional districts and states where senators where there was a senatorial election, where the administration might be vulnerable. Now, ordinarily, most Canadians would have very little use for men like El Sayed. Troy Jackson, running against Susan Collins is not someone that would win a lot of votes in Canada either, but that's not the issue. It is well recognized here that since Trump has taken it upon himself to say that Canada really isn't a country and it should simply fold its tent after 150 years of being an independent country. We should just fold up like a $3 suitcase and ask for admission to the United States. This is extremely annoying to all Canadians. Even the Quebec separatists are in a state of outrage. So this isn't a straight arithmetical or financial or trade question as it would be with, say, the French or Australia or something. This is seen by Canadians as a threat to our national identity and as a non-military assault upon us as a country. And that's why the leader of the opposition is calling for a resumption of the parliamentary session and the adoption of a national policy, an all-party response. This is seen as a real threat to this country, and I don't know if your president thought this through very far, but the correlation of forces between Canada and the United States is well known. But the United States doesn't need to have Canada stirred up like a hornet's nest, which is what's happening.
0: 30 seconds, Conrad. Is there a way forward once we calm down? Is Parliament?
1: Yes, I think there is. I think the way forward is for a comprehensive phone call between the president of the U.S. and the prime minister here and the advisors they have or specialists and see if they can't just, I mean, this is just nonsense, just narrow it down, massage it a bit and get an agreement before the Canadian retaliatory tariffs come into effect in 2 weeks.
0: Conrad Black, writing at the National Post. I look forward to his next column. Mr. Podevra has called for Parliament to meet in an emergency session or a session that's extraordinary in the month of August. And I look forward to the results from the conversation on the floor of Parliament in Canada. I'm John Batchelor.
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0: I'm John Batchelor. Edmund Fitton Brown of the Foundation for the Defense of Democracies, a senior fellow, joins me as my co-host, and we're very pleased to welcome Jonathan Saya of the FDD to comment on Iran in this hour, in these hours before the revelation of the secondary sanctions by the Trump administration. What about Iran's response over these last days? Jonathan, I mentioned a photograph that appeared lead Reuters in over the weekend in real time of Kalibaf entering the shrine at Najaf with his bodyguards and other colleagues and casually dressed, unafraid of walking and talking in the open air of Iran, despite what he knows to be the ability and willingness of the U.S. and its ally Israel to strike decapitation from the sky at any moment. There'd be no reason for him not to assume that there was a surveillance drone hovering over Najaf, watching every step he made. What I took from this was, we are unafraid. Did I overinterpret this photograph? Good evening to you.
1: Good evening to you. No, I would say that assessment is quite accurate on two fronts. One, Kalibaf as an individual has this persona of being the regime tough guy, former IRGC pilot. Oftentimes, he even flies himself to these locations and he monetizes it and publicizes it to kind of assert that persona. But close to that is also where he was implementing this charade, which was Iraq. Similarly, other regime officials used to have the same attitude when they were in Damascus before the Assad regime fell. So this message is more or less also to the United States that we still see Iraq as our backyard. And of course, that has economic implications as well, in a sense that they're still seeking to get their hands on their frozen assets in Iraq. So it's really a two-front strategy when it comes to the regime's PR against the United States and, of course, for their support base.
0: Edmund, you have a question for Jonathan.
2: Yeah, Jonathan, I mean, what's your take on the how successfully the Iraqis will be able to walk this apparently contradictory tightrope? You know, on the one hand, they're supposed to be a U.S. ally of sorts. They're very dependent on the U.S. for all sorts of things. And on the other hand, they're sort of constantly being having their chain jerked back by Tehran. Do you think that this Iraqi government is capable of, for example, facing down the Shia militias?
1: You're right to cast a bit of skepticism. Certainly easier said than done. And there are really a few things that needs to be done. And the idea that you can disarm them would be the final stage. And we haven't even arrived at the early stages yet, in the sense that I think the first pressure from the United States was to ensure that any Iraqi government does not allow Shia-backed individuals or politicians who are affiliated with some of these PMF networks to have access to critical cabinet positions. And in addition to national security, I think oil was the other one, because I think another tactic that Iran uses to evade sanctions through Iraq is to somehow blend their oil with Iraqi oil and try to smuggle it through that avenue. But so far, we haven't really seen them halt their operations. That has been a challenge for the Trump administration. But this is still to say, under Trump, Iran's influence in Iraq was under more scrutiny, especially on the economic front, than it was under other administrations. So I guess they're gradually paving the way, but that's Tehran's strategy to ensure that Iraq is not just the only front the two are fighting. They want the United States to also be worried about the Persian Gulf, for Yemen. So, you know, having Iraq being one of the arenas in addition to Lebanon and other places is more or less working in overwhelming this administration on the regional side.
0: Again and again, I hear from Washington that the severe sanctions already visited on Iran are damaging everyone. The whole economy is sagging underneath. And yet at the same time, Persia has a reputation for 2,500 years of taking, no matter what the enemy dishes out, we can take it. We're tough. They're like the Russians in that fashion. Is there any reason to believe they've changed, or are they prepared to take whatever punch the U.S. throws?
1: I have no doubt that they will try their best to take whatever punch they can, the U.S. throws. And I don't know if I would attribute that to the ancient Parthian heritage as much as I would do with the Islamist mindset that's relatively newer. The idea that you can absorb and move on as long as you're somehow both the victim and the aggressor, which is, I think, an contradictory policy sometimes by these regimes. But on the economic front, I mean, this is what economic collapse looks like. So you see the inflation, you see rising prices, and of course the devalued currency. The real question here is, what comes after? Are we trying to get behavior change out of the regime by weakening them so much until the IRGC and the new Ayatollah agree to a deal that they don't think favors them? Or are we trying to cause rifts internally, capitalize on some internal unrest maybe after midterms? I guess the administration sees both options as viable, but the key with both is time. So you have to let the blockade settle in. You have to let maximum pressure really widen these cracks.
0: Edmund, you have a question.
2: Yeah, I think, you know, you made a point, Jonathan, about the overwhelming the U.S. administration on these various fronts. And, you know, the Iranians clearly have a front through their proxies. You know, they're able to, you know, they've got their own primary conflict with the U.S. You've got what's happening in Lebanon. You've got what's happening in the Red Sea with the Houthis and the Saudis. You've got what's happening in Iraq with the Shia militias. It seems to me that DC has never yet articulated a similarly coordinated counter strategy. And I worry that at the moment, for example, the Houthis are on the verge of overwhelming the Saudis' will to resist or will to continue to contain them in the Red Sea. And I don't at the moment see the US administration regarding that as a primary concern. Do you share that concern?
1: I unfortunately do. And I think the broad strategy here by Washington was to try to look at every case through a separate lens of that country's national politics. So they don't necessarily look at the Iran. Perhaps they do, but it's really two strategies. Iran is not always viewed as network and proxy and really a major entity and underlying underwing strategy. A lot of times Houthis are not seen as a proxy, but they're seen as a Yemeni actor. The same thing with Hezbollah. They're more self seen as a Lebanese actor, and Iraqis are seen as, Iraqi citizens. And through that lens, I think Washington tries to have a different strategy, and that makes it really fragmented. And you saw that with the ceasefire situation in Lebanon as well. How Washington was looking at it was through the Lebanese national lens. Of course, Israel played a role there. So to your point, I think that strategy, of course, needs to be a bit more zoomed out. I think we get too involved in some of these local politics, and we're talking about effectively failed states here that even the national government doesn't possess enough authority to control some of these militias. So I think, to your point, yeah, the strategy needs to move forward with more so seeing these actors for what they are, which is an Iranian malign influence and not necessarily indigenous local actors that could one way or another fit within their national framework.
0: Jonathan Saya of the Foundation for Defense of Democracies, Edmund Fitton Brown, Senior Fellow of the FTD. I'm John Batchelor.
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0: I'm John Batchelor, the New World Report with my colleagues, Alejandro Pina Esclusa, member of the opposition and an author, and Ernesto Araújo, former foreign minister of the Republic of Brazil. Brazil in the news because Lula da Silva, a man who is running now for the fourth or fifth or sixth or 20th time for president of Brazil, is looking at his polls no longer so sturdy as they were earlier in the year before the declared candidacy for the presidency, and making an unusual decision. So I welcome Ernesto to help me understand why Lula da Silva, who has spent months disregarding the Trump administration and the United States of America's efforts for helping Venezuela, helping Colombia, helping Chile, helping Argentina, months, suddenly Lula da Silva is on the phone with Donald Trump. Ernesto, you've got a lot of explaining to do. What is Lula da Silva accomplishing by calling the very man that he has disregarded for years? Good evening to you.
1: Good evening, John. Yeah, this is a very interesting moment for diplomacy, for high-stakes politics. I would say that Donald Trump is, as you say in America, playing Lula as a fiddle, right? That's the expression. Since last year, in this process of coming and going, putting tariffs, taking away tariffs, going against Lula's interests, then saying, oh, I like Lula very much. So, basically, Lula at some point was under the wrong impression that whenever he plays the old anti-American, Latin American role, he would win votes, would win politically in Brazil in the run-up to the election. But that, if it was right at some time, at some point, it's no longer right that way. So, and Donald Trump and Marco Rubio are obviously putting in place a whole strategy, not only for Brazil, but for the whole Latin America, with the alliance of so many South American and Central American countries in order to combat organized crime and to combat narco-socialist regimes. And Lula, of course, is in the receiving end of that strategy. I think he realized the influence that the U.S., not the interference, but the influence that the U.S. can have in the Brazilian coming elections. And now he's trying to play or to impose into the U.S. A good cop, bad cop scenario, where he says, oh, my problem is only with Marco Rubio, who hates Brazil, but with Trump, I go very well. I think he's mobilizing all the contacts he has, all the influence that he can manage to in Washington. There are ways, as you know, better than I, to get to the White House. And trying to to get this sort of operation playing. Oh, problem with Rubio, not with Trump, to see if Trump would call Marco Rubio and say, oh, Rubio, forget about Brazil. But this is not going to happen. I think that's electoral desperation by Lula and a clear signal of the centrality of the United States in the electoral process of Brazil and the political process of Latin America.
0: This looks like a decision made after the poll that showed the gap between Flavio Bolsonaro and Lula da Silva is 1 point. Is Lula at some point right now in a panic to make a phone call to someone? Just weeks ago, he refused to even consider going to Colombia for the inauguration of De La Espria, and he stood back from all of his fellow presidents and wouldn't participate because he's Lula. All of a sudden now, Lula sees the polls going badly, and I've asked it again. Does Lula panic?
1: Possibly. Yes, this poll that I mentioned to you before, only 1 point difference, was out today. The call was, I think, Friday, right? But the main parties and Lula's, of course, they have their internal polls, and rumor is that internal polls are even worse for Lula. So he lost the momentum. Flavio Bolsonaro has the momentum in the election. And Lula is a survivor, so he's trying to forget everything he said about the U.S. or Donald Trump and try to personalize that on Marco Rubio. But again, this would only work if the United States didn't have a coherent strategy, but I think it's very clear that they have.
0: The Demarais element, did that come up, do we believe, in the conversation? Because Demarais has been an active pest for some time now, more than that, to people who want to do business with Brazil. Is Lula da Silva willing to give up Demarais?
1: I think he is. He would be if this would mean his political survivor. He would have no problems in throwing Moraes under the bus. But I think Moraes has a lot on Lula also. So there's only a limit for Lula to say, oh, I don't have anything to do with that guy. That's probably what he's trying to impress on Donald Trump. But Brazil is a political system, as I always mention here, where things work in a very sophisticated way between the three branches. Power is actually managed by a group of people independently of the branch. And Lula and Moraes are part of the same system. They cannot, they would either be saved or drowned together.
0: I moved to Venezuela because there's a report in Time magazine. Alejandro, a very good day to you. Who or what is the Rodrigato?
2: The Rodrigato is a name that is given to the regime managed by Delcy Rodriguez and her brother Jorge. So both last names are Rodriguez. Rodrigato means the government of the Rodriguez.
0: And that doesn't exist. It's an idea, I guess, that Time magazine says Delcy Rodriguez is following. But if I understand correctly, this is meant to be a way of dislocating the election we're waiting for, disregarding Machado and the opposition, and generally defeating the intention of the United States to make Venezuela into a trustworthy ally. The Rodriguezes have a plan, the Rodrigato, have a plan that is antithetical to the United States of America.
2: That's right. That's right, John. What the Time report says about the Rodrigato, and everybody thinks that in Venezuela, frankly, is that they're just acting, they're simulating, but they're waiting an opportunity to betray Donald Trump, because they still are the same people, the same criminals who work with Nicolas Maduro. They're being forced to comply with the U.S., but they think they might have a chance to turn things around and not announce elections. The only thing that is now working towards the transition is the meeting, as you know, because we've talked about this in the last interviews we've had in the last programs. It's a meeting between the old National Assembly, the 2015 Assembly, and the actual Chavista Assembly. So you have members of the opposition discussing with members of congressmen from the Rodrigato, and what they're discussing is not reality. They're not talking about elections. At least they don't have a date. They're talking about naming new officials or new justices in the Supreme Court and new authorities for the Supreme Electoral Court, but they don't have a date. And explicitly, they're not talking about political prisoners. This is not talked about. And those two things, political prisoners and a date of an election, those are the two most important things for Venezuela. So what Delcy Rodriguez is doing is she's just buying time.
0: I go along with that, but if Time magazine has the story, so does Washington. What is your sense of this delay? Phase one, we're now in phase two. When is phase three? We talked about the meeting with the member of the opposition, Figueroa. We talked about
2: Dinora Figuera.
0: We talked about the phasing in, the phasing out. However, my colleague, you know her very well, Mary Anastasia O'Grady. Mary is blunt about this. Name the date of the election. We don't need phases. We need people to vote. Now, Washington knows that. Caracas knows that. What else are they up to? Are they stealing? That would make sense. You know, it comes down to I'm fundamental here. Where's the money? $13 billion last reported. Washington returns most all of that to Caracas. Do we know what happens to the money once it goes to Caracas?
2: Well, if we speak about the trajectory of the Rodriguez, I'm sure they're stealing money because this is what they've been doing during the last 26, 27 years. Of course, I'm not talking about the U.S. I'm sure that the U.S. has honest plans for Venezuela, but they're not going to work because in order to increase the production of oil, you need necessarily investments, and investment from big oil companies. And they will not invest while Delcy Rodriguez is there, because they, this government, the Rodrigato, does not give insurance, does not give guarantees, does not give, let's say, the rule of the law for the investment. So no important investment is going to come. That is why I've been suggesting so many times, and also other members of the Venezuelan opposition, to change this interim government. And if you need a transition, well, it can be managed by people who are honest, who know about reconstruction, who can guarantee the rule of law, who are known to be efficient. This can be done. That would be the solution. And then put a date for elections. If the elections cannot be done now, and I understand that that is so, because many things have to be changed and have to be solved before having an election. Well, but not necessarily Delcy Rodriguez has to be in power. And other people could be in power temporarily, a transition emergency government.
0: I'm speaking to Alejandro Pena Esclusa of the opposition in Venezuela. He's traveling. And Ernesto Araújo, former foreign minister of the Republic of Brazil. Lula makes a phone call. Okay. The Rodriguezes make phone calls too, but we don't know what the content is. We do know Time magazine is asserting that they intend to stall on the elections. Your move, Trump administration. When we come back, Ernesto and Alejandro are traveling to Europe, to Slovenia, for a forum that they're going to lead in about Latin America. What forum? What is happening in Bled, Slovenia, about the Americas? I'm John Batchelor.

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0: I'm John Besh with my two colleagues, Ernesto Araújo, former foreign minister of the Republic of Brazil, and Alejandro Pina Esclusa of the opposition in Venezuela. Both these gentlemen are traveling to Slovenia soon enough to lead a forum about Latin America. Ernesto, what is the BLED Strategic Forum? What is it hoping to accomplish? It's going to have a lot of dignitaries present.
1: Well, John, it's a one of the most important forums of international relations in Central Europe. It has a lot of leadership from the Prime Minister of Slovenia itself. Alejandro can talk more about this because he knows it from the inside. But it is a high level in terms of political support from the Slovenian government, and also excluding myself, but a high level in terms of the participants. I'm very honored to be there among so many high level participants at the invitation of the Prime Minister and Alejandro, of course. I think it's very important to signal that Europe and Latin America today have parallel lives, experiences that, with all the distance, are very similar. I think we're both, and especially Eastern Europe, which has had bad experience, of course, with socialism, with communism, as have in a different way, but also very bad experience Latin Americans. So in a moment of where everything is shifting and the West is recomposing or itself a lot from the leadership of Donald Trump. And the West, in my view, encompasses not only North America and Western Europe, but also Latin America and also Eastern Europe, of course. So I think both Eastern Europe, Central and Eastern Europe, and Latin America are trying to converge to the sort of vision of the West, but a vision based on democracy and freedom, on identity, on the traditional cultural values, spiritual values of the West, and not on only a superficial geopolitical vision. And I think at least that's my idea, to talk a little bit about this there and to listen most of all about it there.
0: Alejandro, you're addressing a lot of dignitaries, foreign ministers, about the Americas. What do they want to know? What are you going to tell them?
2: Well, the BLED Strategic Forum, which is held every year in the lake and the town also of BLED in Slovenia, is, as Ernesto said, the most important forum of Central Europe. Two acting presidents will be there. Four acting prime ministers from that part of the world will be there. Nine foreign ministers and 20 different secretaries or ministers of those countries of Croatia, Poland, Hungary, of course, Slovenia, and Romania, etc., etc. So it's going to be very important. And for the first time, they are including a panel in Latin America. Why? Because Latin America is shifting to the right, as we have been speaking in this program for many weeks. The elections are favoring right-wing candidates, and also the politics in Latin America is changing, and Europe has an energy crisis because of the war between Ukraine and Russia, and because the crisis with Iran, the Hormuz Strait. So countries like Ecuador, like Venezuela, like Colombia, could somehow supply Europe with cheap oil and many other agreements that can be made, because Latin America is part of the West. It's part of the Christian Western civilization as Europe. And it's a continent that speaks basically two languages, which are very similar, Portuguese and Spanish, that's all. So it's very easy to do business with Latin America. And now that we have right-wing governments that agree with free market, capitalism, the rule of law, etc., our continent has changed. And these dignitaries in Europe want to know what this change means for the future and the benefit of Europe.
0: Ernesto, this is an exciting possibility that Latin America and Central Europe, Eastern Europe, will get together. In your time as a foreign ministry, was this discussed at all anywhere in the Americas, the left of center dominated your time in office. Did they discuss linking up with Central Europe?
1: That's very interesting, John. No, not really. Most of the countries didn't see a lot of the possibilities, opportunities that we had there. But in the case of Brazil, yes, we tried to make new bridges, taking especially into account the, let's say, the world vision convergence with the Visegrad countries, Poland, Czech Republic, Slovakia, and Hungary. I personally traveled to, my first travel to Europe was to, Italy, because we also,
0: 30 seconds, Ernesto, 30 seconds.
1: Okay. But also to, Hungary and Poland. So, this was very a new conception that now I think we can bring back. It's commerce, it's trade, it's investment, but on the base of a common civilization, a common set of values.
0: Ernesto Araújo, former foreign minister of the Republic of Brazil, and Alejandro Pina, exclusive of the opposition, both on their way to Slovenia to talk about the worlds, the parallel worlds of two parts of the globe where there's a lot of growth, a lot of positive, and a lot of democracy going on. I'm John Batchelor with the New World Report.
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11: ABC News. I'm Stephanie Officer. The Trump administration says they're launching secondary sanctions for countries they claim doing business with Iran. Treasury Secretary Scott Bessent says President Trump is speaking to different nations, but wouldn't state which, nor a timeline. ABC's Karen Travers.
12: The Treasury Secretary was asked a question about trying to, how they could target Chinese firms and banks that do business with Iran. And he said, we find that the best way to engage with countries is through, quote, quiet diplomacy.
11: The Department of Homeland Security confirming to ABC News they deported the wife of an Army sergeant back to Honduras today after arresting her last month in front of her six-year-old daughter. DHS officials say Christy Villafranca Trejo entered the country illegally in 2016. Her husband, Sergeant Gerard Juarez, previously told ABC News he began pursuing citizenship for his wife, hoping his service would help expedite the process. This is ABC News. 2 years of flooding in the Texas Hill Country has elicited two different responses, according to the locals. ABC's Jim Ryan.
13: After the disaster of 2025, the deaths of more than 130 people, including dozens of children.
14: We received significant donations very early on.
13: In this year's flood, says Austin Dixon of the Community Foundation of the Texas Hill Country, the number of casualties has been mercifully low, but
14: we have four times the damaged homes. Four times the damaged businesses.
13: But only a fraction of the donations. Dixon fears charity fatigue is a factor. Jim Ryan, ABC News.
11: A French tourist died in California's Death Valley National Park last week after his vehicle got stuck in the mud in 116-degree heat. According to officials, 68-year-old Pierre Formosa and a travel companion walked from their car to seek help. While his companion did eventually make it to the visitor center and reported the incident, while Formosa's body was later found by helicopter. Stephanie Officer, ABC News.
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0: I'm John Batchelor, my colleague and friend and co-host, Thaddeus McCutter, American Greatness, former member of Congress, and we welcome Malcolm Hohnlein, Conference of Presidents, Major American Jewish Organizations. During the Iran War, we remind all that the conflict with Hezbollah, the conflict with Hamas, the conflict with the gunmen of Syria continues. We begin in Gaza. Thaddeus?
1: Yes, Malcolm, with Gaza, we've seen that there's been air balloons, we've seen drones, we've seen other types of incursions over the skies of Israel. What can you tell us about that?
2: This is a matter of great concern. First, it's good to be with both of you, despite the times we're living in. And this is one of the breaking stories of the last few days, is this weekend four balloons were found inside Israel. And we remember that before October 7th, there was a series of balloons that were fired, often carrying incendiary devices that set forest fires and the fields on fire in big numbers, as well as the kites, kites that were sometimes used to transport people, some of the attackers of October 7th, and drones. These are considerable sizes. They carry weapons, drugs, and money, primarily, but they bring weapons into Israel, into groups in Israel, for some to be transported elsewhere, some to be given to people in Gaza, and then money that goes back to them, or drugs that go back to them. These are can carry a significant payload and move rather quickly. So several of them have been found, and it's raised a lot of concern amongst the residents that they're not seeing a repetition of what occurred before, and especially as the border has become of greater concern. There were cross-border raids of people from Hamas who stole engineering and other building equipment, but we believe it's perhaps just a test, like last time, where they test Israel's preparedness, and we're looking for where there are potential vulnerable places.
0: Malcolm, to Syria. A number of discordant events. One, the state sponsor of terrorism has now been lifted by the U.S., making Syria eligible for investment around the world, though it is not a trustworthy place to put your money. At the same time, we saw on the 18th, the IAF carry out strikes against an airbase in Idlib, which led to no casualties, but according to Syria, damaged their airbase. And there were protests uniformly. So we have two elements moving in different directions. One, trust Syria, no longer a state sponsor of terror. And two, don't trust Syria because it has access to weapon systems and can use them against Israel. Which way are we going, Malcolm?
2: Both. And we have several stories, as you noted, that are of really big significance because they have broader ramifications. And as you know, Turkey has long had aspirations to create the kind of network that Iran had of the seven countries, but theirs would go down to Somalia, perhaps Libya, Sudan, with some association perhaps with Egypt because the Muslim Brotherhood there, but certainly with Qatar. And from Turkey, the key transfer point would be Syria, where they have been slowly but surely encroaching. They now control 5% of the landmass of Syria, but much greater influence. And then there's a base there, Abu al-Nahar base, and several days ago, Iranians were there despite statements by others, including the U.S. ambassador, saying that their U.S. intelligence indicated there were no such presence. They were there. They admit that they were there. That we believe that Turkey may have been looking to establish a base there so a forward position for their troops as they extend their influence, but also gives them a base of operation. This is a very serious development. Israel notified Syria of its concern. They wanted to put there that Turkey was putting their air defense systems and rockets, so-called rockets, air defense systems being part of it. And Turkish troops and military were seen there. the radar system

0: in regard to the Iraqi militias in where Iran has told them not to disarm, even though that is the commitment that was made, that you have an escalation even in while the other conflict, the main conflict, is still unresolved. The Turkey has recognized, has tried to establish this kind of a regional position. It is engaged in a secret military expansion for some time, and Israel has shown restraint until this, but now with an actual presence of troops would be impossible for them to just accept into oversight. Now, the U.S. ambassador to Turkey made a number of statements, some of which he had to walk back, but essentially he was saying, well, it could be politically motivated because of Israel's elections, and that they were baiting the Turks, and that they were the Turks showed restraint, when in fact it's Turkey that engaged in the provocation. And then he said, no, they're all exercising constraint. And he said the Israel and the head of the Mossad, Grofman, is meeting with the foreign minister of Syria, and they've had and they described it, the Syrians described it as very positive talks and productive 2-hour conversation. So it's not that Israel is avoiding talking to Turkey. They have been talking about deconflicting and creating some sort of mechanism to lower the heat and to prevent any kind of misunderstanding. But this was not a misunderstanding. This was clear, and it is not true that Israel didn't notify them. It's not true that they were taking actions that anybody was hurt. They bombed after everybody left, they bombed the runways as a message that this is not acceptable.
1: Malcolm, in detail though, are we trusting Syria? What are we doing with al-Shara?
0: We are trusting Syria, and, you know, he has yet to prove himself. We know that the process of Islamization is going on in Syria. You see it in Damascus with the women's dress, the restrictions being imposed. And on the other hand, you know, he has gained the trust or admiration of the president. I don't yet know for sure why, but we know that his president said that when he met with him, and I think he met with him twice already. But Shara, they're angry at Shara in part, that meaning the Turks, because he hasn't done enough to drive Israel out. Israel is in less than 1% of Syria. Turkey occupies 5% of Syria. It's a defensive position on the part of Israel. So Shara, I think, is trying to consolidate his position. He's moved against the Druze and against the Kurds. I think right now that's a stalemate. But if the Turks move in, that will shift that balance, the domestic balance in Syria, very much as well.
1: Thaddeus, you have a question.
2: Yes, Malcolm, I want to circle back to Gaza for a second.
0: Right.
2: Is it true that Jared Kushner, the president's son-in-law, met with Hamas prior to meeting with Bibi Netanyahu?
0: Yes, that is true. And that is an important point about the nature of the discussions that took place. They went to Cairo. And it's only the second time I think U.S. officials have met with Hamas. Hamas is losing its standing amongst the people. The polls show high levels of distrust of Hamas. Hamas and Fatah are almost the same. Hamas always was much higher. I think they're both 24%, with Hamas dropping 11% just in recent period. And the majority of them don't want Hamas or Fatah to be in charge Abbas. So, you know, meeting with Hamas bolsters them at a time when their influence inside Gaza is diminished. 72% say that Hamas shouldn't disarm before Israel completely withdraws. But they want overall opposition to disarming is much higher in the West Bank than it is in Gaza. And 3/4 believe that you should be allowed to retain the weapons as an armed organization afterwards, which obviously Israel and the others can and the West can't live with. So the message that is coming out is that terrorism pays. And there was a lot of consternation that the meeting with the official representative of the president was further raising Hamas's status at a time when it is facing defeat and when it should be diminished and eliminated from Gaza.
1: Malcolm Hoelein, Conference of Presidents, Major American Jewish Organization, Thaddeus Mercator, American Greatness. When we come back, Treasury.

0: announces sanctions on not only Iran, but its trading partners. When? I'm John Nash.
1: This is your Tech It Out Minute, brought to you by Norton.
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0: I'm John Batch with Thaddeus McCotter, my colleague, and Malcolm Honlein from the Conference of Presidents, Major American Jewish Organizations, Reuters. Within hours, President Trump's administration announced a possible expansion of sanctions on countries doing business with Iran, what it was billed as in the economic D-Day. Bessent declined to say what specific countries would be targeted or when these penalties would take effect. He reasoned, why would I want to blow up the global financial system? We believe that it is important to level set and give people a cure period. But they should know that we will move very quickly and that we are serious. In other words, Malcolm, no details whatsoever. They have time to comply. What sanctions? It was billed as an economic D-Day. I'd say this looks like a rehearsal at best.
1: Well, it's not meant to be a rehearsal from the buildup. I think it was intended to be, you know, in lieu of a military action, to say that we are going to turn the nuts even tighter and the bolts around the Iranian economy. But the announcement, which is due to come from the secretary, was going to be specific in the application of additional measures at a time when you see Iran's network with Hamas diminished, Hezbollah diminished, others, this is very strange. And I hope that it'll be clarified. He's supposed to be holding a press conference.
0: Bessent previewed a major announcement of sanctions on a financial institution by the end of this week. In other words, not now, by the end of the week. Now, China has to be on the list, Malcolm. China has to be.
1: They are the number one purchaser of Iranian oil. They are also a channel. They also have to go through the smuggling routes, one of which is Turkey. And, you know, Iran has sort of these back channels to try to get stuff out. But their economy, they admit that their export of oil is almost zero through the straits. And their network is the collapse of the Syrian government. It means that their supply lines connecting them to Hezbollah and one of the central pillars of its regional strategy is being dismantled. And they also are facing the problems, the growing demands that armed groups answer to the Iraqi government, not to Tehran. So they see all of this collapsing around them, the network that they have created. And if now is the time to increase the pressure and to put very specific additional sanctions on that, we cut off all the options of the flows and the cryptocurrencies, the other methods that they have to continue training and trading and having some income, because it's only the IRGC leadership and government leaders who benefit from it. The people do not. The currency went to 2 million. To the dollar, we've been tracking it since, John, I think 50,000 or 25,000. This is an all-time record, as far as I know. And
0: I can remember 140, Malcolm. Come on, we have memories that go that far back.
1: And even more. It was less, and we monitored it at 100, and then when it went 140, then 200. But this jump to 2 million is really astonishing, and you think of what the poor people, you know, in terms of their purchasing power, and there are shortages now appearing of food, of other items inside Iran that I hear from sources there that they did not indicate before. So that no matter what, how much they earn, they're not enough to make up for this. And the inflation is admittedly at 60-70%, but it's probably 200%. Meaning that the cost of items, everything is skyrocketing.
0: Thaddeus, you have a quick question. We have less than 2 minutes.
2: A quick question, Malcolm. Speaking of long memories, there's been a recent discovery regarding David Ben-Gurion and gun-running boats.
1: Yes, this was the Altalena, which was found again by divers. It was off the coast of Tel Aviv, and it's found to be intact. This was a boat that was bringing guns to Menachem Begin. And the resistance forces, the independent forces that were fighting for Israel's independence, Ben-Gurion, who led the official forces, rather than see the weapons fall in the hands of his political opponents and those that he worried about the internal forces. He ordered them to fire on the ship, which was eventually sunk. Many people made it to shore, but the loss of the weapons at a time when they really needed it is still a matter of historical debate and by scholars. But this, now that the ship, it will reignite this, especially a couple of months before an election.
0: Malcolm Honlein, Conference of Presidents, Major American Jewish Organization, Thaddeus McCotter, American Greatness, Syria and Israel.

Israel in talks? That's positive. Mr. Bessin announcing secondary sanctions? Not yet, but it is positive. I'm John Batchelor.

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0: I'm John Batchelor. I welcome Edmund Fitton Brown, a senior fellow for the Foundation for Defense of Democracy, as my colleague and co-host. And we're looking to Hezbollah and the man to deliver the details of these past 7 days, David Daoud, of the Foundation for Defense of Democracy. And we begin with a headline from Israel in these last hours. Lebanon pushes to extend UNIFIL as Hezbollah disarmament stalls. What is UNIFIL and who in the Lebanese government is pushing it? I presume Aoun. David, a very good evening to you. One more time, UNIFIL, ineffective, impolite, useless over many years, and I thought in disgrace, but Aoun is bringing it back. Why? Good evening to you, David.
1: Good evening, John. So I'm a little bit harsh on UNIFIL, and I'll tell you why. Not because I'm necessarily a proponent or I think they've done their deployment has had any effect, but that's not necessarily their fault, in that their mandate, UNIFIL's mandate, does not include disarming Hezbollah. They are not primarily tasked with disarming Hezbollah, or rather independently tasked with disarming Hezbollah. UNIFIL's mandate, even after 2006, when it was made more robust, I remember that being the word that was thrown around at the time, was to still act as an auxiliary force for the Lebanese armed forces. Essentially, UNIFIL would not take or undertake independent initiatives to disarm Hezbollah, but insofar as Lebanon acted against Hezbollah under its obligations under Resolution 1701, under its baseline obligations under international law, then UNIFIL would act as an auxiliary force to the Lebanese armed forces. So if Lebanon doesn't act, then UNIFIL can't act. You can understand the reasons why for that. I mean, Lebanon obviously didn't want, Lebanon has historically not wanted friction with Hezbollah. They continue to not want armed friction with Hezbollah. This is why we're not seeing any actual disarmament of Hezbollah by the Lebanese government. We're seeing a lot of cosmetic action, not real follow through. And they, because of that, they don't want a force that can act independently against Hezbollah and create friction regardless. The Lebanese didn't want UNIFIL empowered to have all these independent roles. There was even some friction a few years back on whether UNIFIL could conduct independent patrols or unannounced patrols that weren't coordinated with the LAF, that weren't, you know, Hezbollah didn't know about them beforehand. This is the whole issue. So UNIFIL has been constrained by Lebanon into this role. And that's what ended up in Resolution 1701 and in UNIFIL's upgraded mandate. And then you go from there. Look, the countries, the troop contributing countries, do they really want their forces fighting Hezbollah and dying in a faraway land fighting Hezbollah? There is a constraint from that end on UNIFIL, that the troop contributing countries also don't want an arms clash with Hezbollah. And when you end up with, from the Lebanese side and from the troop contributing country side, is a force that unfortunately acts as a tripwire and is little more. And that's what it was designed to do. So that's, again, not the fault of the force itself. It's the fault of the political forces that helped to create the force. And I think this is precisely why President Aoun wants UNIFIL back, because if you see the trajectory of how Lebanon is moving, they still have no intention. They've made this very clear. President Aoun still makes this very clear that he has no intention of forcibly disarming Hezbollah or pushing for the forcible disarmament of Hezbollah. He can't order the LAF to do it single-handedly. That's in the hands of the cabinet, really. But he's still pushing for dialogue, for sitting down with Hezbollah and talking to them and asking them very nicely if they will disarm and how. Meanwhile, Hezbollah has said they were not disarming. They are explicitly rejecting linking their disarmament or the question of their disarmament, even with full Israeli withdrawal from Lebanon. So you end up in a situation where there's a stalemate, where Lebanon ostensibly, or at least Joseph Aoun ostensibly, wants Hezbollah to disarm, doesn't want to take any forcible measures. Hezbollah doesn't want to disarm. So if you try to push for disarmament, coercive disarmament, you're going to get a combustible situation. Now, what happens if you replace UNIFIL with a force that isn't answerable to the UN, isn't answerable to all these political factors that have constrained UNIFIL from acting independently against Hezbollah, and you end up with the armed friction that you're trying to avoid? Aoun doesn't want that. So obviously Aoun's pushing for UNIFIL. That's my read on it, that they're trying to restore that as much as possible. Lebanon The end goal of this negotiation is not the creation of a new situation. It is the restoration of the status quo ante bellum that existed on October 6th or 7th of 2023, before Hezbollah entered the war, before this entanglement, this nearly 3-year entanglement between Lebanon and Israel started. They just want to go back to quiet, not have to pay the ultimate price, which is the blowback from disarming Hezbollah, the only way that Hezbollah will be disarmed, which is forcibly.
0: Edmund, you have a comment and question.
2: Yeah, I mean, I thought it was a great description of the problem. It was interesting, Dave, you used the word tripwire. It kind of sounds to me like a slightly outdated

0: concept in the age of, you know, satellite technology and drones and everything else. I mean, you know, tripwires feel like they're more relevant when you need ground observers to tell you if somebody crosses a line or something of that kind. And, you know, if that wire didn't trip when Hezbollah were assembling their arsenal with which they were terrorizing northern Israel, then it's hard to know when it would trip. So my question to you is the UN chain of command culpable in this?
1: Well, again, let me clarify. I didn't mean tripwire necessarily as a compliment or as a good thing. I meant this was, you know, this is a role, or this is a UN mission, that very expensive UN mission. You have country, you know, troops from France, Italy, Ireland, you know, some NATO allies. And ultimately, all it can do is act as a tripwire in the moment of conflict, not even beforehand.
0: Is it even alerting the chain of command when Hezbollah is encroaching?
1: It depends, because again, their ability to conduct independent patrols, while that has been approved by the United Nations, despite the objections of Lebanon and France, you have pushback from locals, right? It's not uncommon, especially in the past, since the November 24 ceasefire, to see locals interdict UNIFIL patrols, attack UNIFIL patrols. Now, thankfully, there haven't been any deaths of UNIFIL soldiers in the past 2 years. There have been in the past, right? And Hezbollah has been accused of killing them, but there have been incidents that have made it more complicated for UNIFIL to even walk through a village and see what's going on, to conduct independent patrols. So again, their utility. Look, I mean, I think we were just talking about this before the show. In 2006, the IDF discovered what were called Hezbollah's nature reserves, this underground tunnel network that linked either different villages together, or that allowed Hezbollah to move within certain locales. And in certain areas, the openings of these tunnels were a few hundred yards from UNIFIL installations or watchtowers. And the irony is that, okay, we're 20 years on from that, and the IDF at different milestones, including prior to this war, if you remember Operation Northern Shield, that happened, I think it was late 2018, early 2019, when Israel discovered several tunnels crossing from Lebanon into Israel, that would have carried a small invasion force, probably, that would have looked like, you know, done something that looked like October 7th. A lot of the openings of those tunnels were also a few hundred feet or a few hundred yards from, UNIFIL installations, after the ceasefire, went into effect. I'm forgetting which village in South Lebanon, but the IDF extensively documented Hezbollah installations in an area where the Ghanaian battalion was located. And again, during the war, you had several documentations of Hezbollah installations or Hezbollah launch sites or Hezbollah tunnel openings that were near UNIFIL installations. So if we're looking at the timeline, the phenomenon that existed in 2006 before UNIFIL's mandate was made more robust and the phenomenon that exists today are nearly identical. Does this have to do with the UNIFIL chain of command? Look, I mean, I think the UNIFIL chain of command, are they to blame? They can only execute what they're empowered to do. So I wouldn't blame them so much as I would blame Lebanon for demanding that this be the dynamic. And the countries, the troop contributing countries, their political echelons, acceding to these demands, both because, you know, they want to take into account Lebanon's special circumstances, you know, its sectarian balance of power that has always been an excuse for Lebanese inaction, but also because they themselves did not want to, these countries themselves did not want their troops fighting and potentially dying in a conflict in Lebanon against Hezbollah. So, do I blame the soldiers themselves? Do I blame the officers themselves? Much, much less so than I would blame the people giving them the orders, because ultimately they are answering to a civilian hierarchy, and I blame that civilian hierarchy a lot more.
2: 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Edmund Fitton Brown, my colleague and co-host, I'm John Batchelor.

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0: I'm John Batchelor with Edmund Fitton Brown of the Foundation for Defense of Democracies. He's a senior fellow as my co-host, and we're looking at Hezbollah, part of the octopus metaphor of the war in the Middle East since 23 at least. David, I come to Washington these last days. The Treasury Department designated Hezbollah, quote, for service to the Iranian regime under the command of the Iran's Islamic Revolutionary Guards Corps, Al-Quds Force. This is the U.S. saying that they're designating Hezbollah as a terrorist organization, and they are issuing new sanctions targeting Hezbollah. This seems odd late in the game. Hezbollah is gangland. It's every continent I can think of. It has its hands out. I believe that at some point in the past, they even smuggled cigarettes, maybe even Lucky Strikes. I don't remember. It was all very colorful in the early part of this century. Sanctioning from the Treasury Department, is that to be laughed at by the Beirut bosses?
1: No. What this does, if it's done right, this is the problem with so many of our actions. They have to have the right follow through, but what this does is it's actually good on its face, because it expands the basis for taking action against people who transact with Hezbollah. Right? Hezbollah was already subject to U.S. sanctions, terrorism sanctions, terrorism finance sanctions prior to this action. What this does, what this measure does, is it brings in also the Iran-specific sanctions into play. So now, if you are violating an Iran specific, you're a Lebanese bank or a Lebanese financier or something, and you're violating not a Hezbollah specific, one of the old Hezbollah specific financial sanctions, but you're doing something that violates the Iran sanctions, that can come into play against you as well. So it expands the basis of targeting, foreign banks, foreign individuals for transacting with Hezbollah. The issue here is less the kind of what this does legally and what it can do either politically or analytically, because what we're doing, this is my problem with everything Secretary of State Marco Rubio has been saying about Hezbollah, and what we've been saying in general about Hezbollah, what the Israelis say about Hezbollah, is that they call it an Iranian occupation of Lebanon, right? Secretary of State Rubio has framed Hezbollah as an enemy, not just of the United States and Israel, but just as much, equally an enemy of Lebanon. And that's simply not the case, because Lebanon has not defined it as such. If anything, we might not like this, but as I've noted multiple times, Hezbollah is an integral part of Lebanon's political and social fabric, because it grew out of specific circumstances, right? It is what once 100% creation of Iran, but what Iran did, it didn't create anything ex nihilo in Lebanon. It took these currents, social and political currents and militant currents that had existed in Lebanon for decades prior to the Israeli invasion in 1982, Hezbollah's official announcement, and the civil war. You had these clerical currents that were loyal to Khomeini. You had social activist currents that were activated by Musa Sadr. You had militant currents that grew out of that. And these disparate threads started to coalesce under the catalyzing effect of the civil war and then the Israeli invasion in 1982. And what Iran comes and does is it helps fashion it into this entity we call Hezbollah, all these disparate currents. So it is a creation of Iran. It is 100% loyal to Iran, but Iran wasn't working with nothing. It was working with specific threads that grew out of Lebanese history and Lebanese social dynamics. And ultimately, Hezbollah's leadership down to the lowliest grunt are Lebanese. And Hezbollah's entire support network is Lebanese. Hezbollah's in the parliament. Hezbollah's voter base is Lebanese. Hezbollah's, the base to whom it responds is Lebanese. So Hezbollah is a part of Lebanon. It's part of the government. Lebanon takes it into account when it wants to do decision making. So you can't call Hezbollah an Iranian occupation. You can't call it an enemy of Lebanon, because Lebanon has not defined it as such. And if we delude ourselves into thinking that, right, if this measure making Hezbollah or describing Hezbollah as a branch of the IRGC, the Quds Force, if this leads us to further entrench this idea of, Hezbollah being only 100% Iranian, then what we're doing is letting Lebanon off the hook for something that is still Lebanese responsibility to deal with. That's my only concern with this. It's not so much the legal measure and its impact, it's the political effect of defining Hezbollah as a branch of the IRGC rather than both a branch of the IRGC and a 100% Lebanese phenomenon, which requires Lebanon to undertake, you know, its sovereign responsibility to disarm the group, restrain the group, and so on and so forth.
0: Edmund, you have a comment and a question.
2: Yeah, I think it's interesting to wonder whether this is maybe the beginning of the U.S. trying to integrate its sanctions strategy on Iran also to affect the proxy fronts. Because, of course, the Houthis also are designated as a terrorist group by the United States, but not in the way that they've just adapted with Hezbollah. But my question is on a slightly different point. John hinted at the fact that Hezbollah is essentially an international criminal enterprise and one of the world's largest drug smugglers. And you've got huge Hezbollah presences in Latin America and in West Africa and in parts of Europe. Do you think that this adaptation of the sanctions against Hezbollah could be made to have a little bit more impact in those various other secondary locations where Hezbollah is operationally active?
0: We have 2 minutes, David.
1: I think yes, but also only up to a point. I think we need to widen the aperture beyond just the criminal actions. Look, I think it fits a narrative to present Hezbollah as just one thing that's very negative. But also Hezbollah does a lot of other things that would otherwise be legal or benign or even ultimately beneficial, right, in terms of their social services and so on and so forth. The problem is, they also derive benefit from giving charity. They also derive benefit from building relations that would otherwise be benign. And if we don't target that all, right, we're going after their income from one area, right? The drug smuggling, yes, the cigarettes, all that. John, you do remember that correctly. But then it leads this entire area of Hezbollah's activities that, you know, would be otherwise benign had they not been conducted by a terrorist organization. And it allows them to continue to generate revenue and support. And support is just as good as revenue. This is the problem, by the way, with Europe, where, you know, the French are very adamant against sanctioning Hezbollah's military wing, as they call it, against the political wing, rather, as they call it, and creating this false division, this non-existent firewall between Hezbollah's political activities and its military activities that Hezbollah itself has mocked, not just, you know, denied, but mocked in the past. And what this does is, okay, so if the Islamic Jihad organization, their military wing, goes and tries to fundraise, but if their parliamentary wing or if, you know, their Martyrs Foundation or what have you goes and tries to fundraise, then it's okay. And that money ultimately goes into the same coffer, right? So widening the aperture to go after all of Hezbollah's activities is how this becomes becomes effective. And to some degree, this has the effect of doing that, in that it's not just going after the Hezbollah-specific actions. If you are violating Iran sanctions, then we can go after you also for funding Hezbollah. But again, it shouldn't just be for the illegal or criminal activities, because Hezbollah does a lot more that isn't otherwise criminal, but that still benefits it, that still strengthens it, that still allows it, you know, to maintain its social services, which draw support, which allow it to recruit, which allow it to buy weapons and continue maintaining its arsenal. So we have to go after Hezbollah in its totality, not just these pinprick measures.
0: David Daoud of the FDD, Edmund Fitton Brown, Senior Fellow of the Foundation for Defense of Democracies. I'm John Batchelor.
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6: I think that's paramount, specifically in my industry. Communication is the key to getting a job done in my field. I also think that it's the key to getting things done in your personal life and personal relationships. 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
9: ABC News, I'm Stephanie Officer. As fire crews continued battling Nevada's Hawk Fire today, Reno resident Wesley Ong was able to return to his home of 30 years after being evacuated over the weekend to find the charred remains of his possessions.
10: You know, I'm salvaging a little bit, not much.
9: The mother of actress Hayden Panettiere speaking out in an exclusive interview with ABC News. Panettiere died last Sunday at the age of just 36 in a South Carolina apartment. Leslie Vogel says she's still processing and says she has been receiving criticism regarding her grief.
11: I would say to the haters out there, you don't have a right to tell me how I mourn the loss of my second child. That's my domain.
9: The U.S. military announcing today after a two-month hiatus, it struck a vessel in the Pacific Ocean, killing two people accused of drug trafficking, bringing the death toll so far to 223 during nearly a year of the U.S. bombing alleged drug boats. This is ABC News. The trial against Massachusetts mom Lindsay Clancy is expected to go on despite some late efforts from her legal team.
12: Defense lawyer Kevin Reddington asked for a mistrial after an expert witness called by prosecutors attempted to link Lindsay Clancy's Catholic faith to her motivation for killing her three children.
13: In the course of strangling each child, she said, "Go to God, baby, go to God."
12: The judge overseeing the case denied the motion, but sternly instructed jurors to ignore any testimony about Clancy's faith. She's charged with first-degree murder for killing her children in what her lawyers allege was an episode of postpartum psychosis. Closing arguments in the high-profile trial are scheduled for Wednesday. Peter Haralambos, ABC News, New York.
9: A Washington judge today postponed the U.S. trial of a Libyan national charged in the bombing of Pan Am Flight 103 in December 1988, citing the discovery of unspecified new evidence. Jury selection was expected to begin this Wednesday in federal court. Stephanie Officer, ABC News.
14: I'm not one to say I told you so, but I switched to Pure Talk over a year ago, and ever since, I've been telling people there's no better wireless company out there. 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

0: I'm John Batchelor. I welcome Ivana Stradner of the Foundation for Defense of Democracies, just returned from overseas. We're first going to address a situation in Belgrade that happened some weeks ago, but it's been a puzzle for me ever since. Ivana is my guide to the Western Balkans, especially with regard to its deceptions about its allegiance to the Kremlin and other bad actors. President Volodymyr Zelensky's visit to Serbia, the first by the Ukrainian head of state since 2018, could mark a new chapter in relations between the two countries. It also raised questions about what each side hopes to gain. This is the Kyiv Post, so this is written deliberately. I chose this report because I wanted to see what Kyiv acknowledges is a success or not of the visit of Zelensky, fighting an existential war with Russia. And Serbia, which is entirely dependent upon Russia for its energy, for trade, and also Vucic is a product of the Kremlin training up the buffer zone, the near abroad, to remain elite, to remain loyal to the Kremlin despite the end of the Soviet Union. However, we begin with, what is Kyiv trying to achieve, asks the Kyiv Post. One of the few countries, Serbia, alongside Turkey and Russian ally Belarus, that has not imposed sanctions on Russia. Ivana, that question from Kyiv to you. What is it that Kyiv, Mr. Zelensky, hopes to achieve by traveling to Belgrade, knowing that Vucic is not to be trusted? Good evening to you.
1: Good evening. Thank you very much for inviting me. And as you mentioned, Vladimir Zelensky was just recently in Serbia, and many people celebrated the end of Russia-Serbia partnership. But as you mentioned, there are two parts of this. Like, why would Zelensky do that? We have to take a look at several years ago when there were leaked documents, how Serbia was actually sending munition to Ukraine. And even back then, a lot of people thought that that will actually make a strategic move towards the West by Vucic. But no, that's not a thing. Vucic selling weapons is just another lucrative business job. And Zelensky probably has been hoping, you know, to continue that partnership. But I would also say that Zelensky, unfortunately, with this move, gave Vucic just another, affirmation, you know, for in the eyes of the West, you know, that he can play those games. But here's the thing. Look, Ukraine absolutely knows very, very well who Vucic is. There is no thinking about that, because President Vucic has been playing very closely with Russia, China. He has very, very affirmative statements about Iran. He has been dealing with a lot of bad actors. But on the other hand, he needs for his survival Western support. And for example, sending all those weapons has been part of his tactical gambit. He has been sending weapons to a lot of countries because it's a lucrative job. Even though Serbia, for example, stopped having military exercises with Russia after Russia's full-scale invasion, that doesn't mean that Vucic actually stopped working closely with Moscow. Think about their intelligence ties. So, for example, there are very close ties with Russia's intelligence service, such as SVR. For example, Alexander Vulin, a close ally of Vucic, who is under U.S. sanctions, and until recently served as an intelligence chief and then deputy prime minister, actually had very, very close ties to Moscow. Even during the protests, Vulin said that Russian intelligence had assisted Serbian authorities in confronting what Serbia portrayed as a color revolution. Also, as some analysts in the West and maybe even former government officials, including former U.S. ambassador and probably some naive people in the West, are celebrating divorce, Serbian divorce from Russia that's premature. Just take a look at the latest leaked documents that show actually that the Serbian intelligence and Russia's FSB jointly tested anti-protest sound cannons on docks last year, basically shortly after demonstrations in Belgrade. Also, let's not forget that Russian intelligence has used Serbia as a hub for operations in Europe. So, for example, from training paramilitaries to destabilize Moldova to recruiting agents for provocations in France. But then there is more. For example, Serbian Orthodox Church plays a vital role when it comes to Moscow. So Serbian Patriarch Porfiry, he actually also thanked Vladimir Putin for Russia's

0: of intelligence cooperation. We already saw in the past also reports how Serbia gave Russian information about Russian opposition to the Russian intelligence. And I have no doubt that cooperation in intelligence matters is going to continue. Meanwhile, as I said, you know, Putin doesn't care. So for him, all he cares about that those type of things are going to stay in power. Who is going to do photo op? Yeah, Putin might be a little bit upset, but he's going to forget that and forgive just the day after when FSB calls Serbian intelligence for another favor.
1: You mentioned Vucic being in trouble. These are the protests over the relationship with China, the gangster mentality of the Vucic government. It's also been a rough summer just to be in Europe. What is your information from Belgrade? The Danube is very low, so low that it's a question of commercial traffic moving on it. The heat wave has been damaging to all the economies, but especially to the elderly and the young. Has Belgrade struggled through this? Is there any report of alarm in Belgrade?
0: So you're absolutely right. Vucic is in deep trouble because massive protests, you know, continue and they will continue. And he has been talking about potential elections, et cetera, et cetera. But the recent heat wave, because they talk to Belgrade very often, to my friends, with my friends over there, and they have been reporting very, very hot weather over there, really huge heat wave. And as you mentioned, Danube really plays a very important role, maybe not a vital role, but an important role also commercially. So which is, that also adds, you know, to additional dissatisfaction by people over there. And I just, you know, well, I have to also say, had Vucic been building more better economy and better infrastructure instead of aligning with Russia, China and Iran and massive corruption, you know, is in Serbia still, the government would be better off. But he is a typical dictator who doesn't care about his own people. All he cares about is to stay in power. So I have no doubt that he has been enjoying this summer with his air conditioning inside and enjoying his first world problems while a lot of people were struggling in Serbia with this heat wave.
1: Ivana has just returned from Israel, and I'm most interested to ask her about the temperament, the morale of the Israelis in this long, long war that continues. And on all fronts, Hamas, Hezbollah, the Syrian mystery, and of course, Iran and the Houthis. In Australia, the meteorologists say the Super El Nino has already arrived and it's coming our way. That's why I like having a reliable radio around that does a lot more than give me the time of day. 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

0: One organizer. It's got a toothbrush holder, an automatic toothpaste dispenser, playful ice cream cone rinse cup for mouthwash. It plays four songs. They're each timed to 2 minutes, which is the recommended brushing time. So kids will now brush longer, up to 73% longer when they are listening to music. 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I mean, the kids are going to want to brush their teeth more than you're going to have to watch them do it. So that's the whole point.
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0: I'm John Batchelor with Ivana Stradner, my colleague. She's at the Foundation for the Defense of Democracies, and I count on her for Western Balkans, but she's just also returned from Israel, visiting the danger points in and around the Israeli government, in the south, in the north, in the east, certainly. And just being in Israel, you absorb the mood of the population. I broadcast from Israel for 19 years, and I was on the part of Israel that was always building, getting better, getting stronger, defeating its enemies, and bringing in high-end business. Israel is known as Startup Nation. However, since the attack in 2023, there's been a sense of silence, a sense of just get the job done. The morale, Ivana, I'm keen on the morale. You visited all the danger zones. You were also in the big city, Jerusalem and Tel Aviv. What is the morale of the people that you sense?
1: You're absolutely right, because morale is very high, because people over there absolutely understand what their enemies are up to. They completely want to destroy them. And it was really fascinating to see that after October 7th, like, people absolutely, they have no doubt who their enemies are. It was also really, really, for me, as someone who has been following Russia for a long time, to also see how Russia has been exploiting wars over there, whether how Russia was supporting Iran, how Russia has been amplifying propaganda related to Hamas, related to who it is, like related to anti-Semitism. And that's the part that really, really helped me while I was there, you know, to connect the dots. This past weekend, let's not forget, when people, you know, talk about Russia, that Russia and Nazi Germany signed an agreement of basically, we'll not attack each other. But that tells you all you need to know, that Russia never abandoned, actually, anti-Semitism, and that Putin has been using its propaganda machine to amplify, you know, those narratives. But as I said, you know, people over there are very, very resilient. They absolutely have no doubt who their enemies are. And to me, I think one part that is very important to follow right now is Russia's influence in Syria and Russia's influence with Iran, because Putin is more than happy to exploit any country in any crisis. So, for example, there are, not to move to another topic, but to link it to what happened, you know, in Syria more than a decade ago, even that crisis, Putin was thinking long term. A massive immigration crisis that Europe is experiencing right now, people forget that Russia was weaponizing migration, mm-hmm. including from Syria. And that tells you all you need to know how Putin is thinking long-term, and he absolutely does not forget, or that he absolutely never avoids an opportunity to exploit any crisis. So pay attention. Certainly, you know, I'm not an expert on the Middle East, but I do absolutely understand very well how Russia is more than happy to exploit a crisis over there.
0: Syria is a mystery to me, and a big question mark to a lot of us at FDD. Jonathan Shanzer and I often speak of it, because al-Shara has been embraced by Riyadh, been embraced by the Trump administration, and has traveled the world raising money for Syria. And yet, recently we had an incident where the Syrians were caught aiding and abetting smuggling into Lebanon, and the Israelis launched an airstrike that Syria objected to. So it begins to be the same old Syria of the double game. Now, you were near Syria in your travels. Is there a sense of alarm about Syria being a hostile again?
1: FDD is definitely number one think tank, in my view, when it comes to the Middle East. And I'm so glad that you are talking to our experts covering also the Middle East. While I was, you know, in Israel and all those, you know, borders, something I definitely realized, that there is no naivete. People absolutely understand even what Syria is up to, that it's very sometimes, you know, difficult to alter the behavior. And that, you know, it's a similar thing when it comes to, you know, Russia, that people still believe that even after Putin, Russia is going to become suddenly democracy and part of the West. We already saw what happened after the Soviet Union collapsed, and we already see who is in power now. Right. So if there is one one lesson that we have to learn when it comes to the Middle East, we have to keep our eyes wide open and not to be naive.
0: Ivana Stradner just returned from Israel, and she traveled in some dangerous parts of Israel. We're not exploring all of those. I'm waiting for her to write about them. But I'm pleased to hear that the engagement continues 150%, because what the reporting now describes is that the Iranians are gathering around them the same allies that they had in the attack that was launched in October of 2023. The same allies are back: Hezbollah, Hamas, the Russians certainly, the Syrians, the Houthis of Yemen, Iran itself, Turkey. You can add in Turkey, and even the neutrals are now spending time talking to Tehran. That would be Pakistan and Iraq. Ivana Stradner of the Foundation for Defense of Democracies. I'm John Batchelor.
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0: I'm John Batchelor. I welcome Edmund Fitton Brown of the Foundation for the Defense of Democracies, former UK ambassador to Yemen, former UN counselor to many nations these last troubled years across the whole of the Ummah. It continues with a Reuters headline now that requires Edmund's careful interpretations. Mediator Pakistan to hold talks in Iran on U.S. economic D-Day. Subhead, Pakistan's Army Chief Munir visiting Tehran on a mediating mission as the United States prepared to roll out, quote, the greatest financial offensive ever, end quote, targeting Iran's trade partners. At the same time, Iran is promising to retaliate in comparable fashion with the equally looming headline. Edmund, a very good day to you. So General Munir, putting on a tie and jacket, travels to Tehran to consult with the Islamic Republic about the U.S. plan to use some instruments of sanction that they have not been used before, to comparable to D-Day, by which they're talking about the second front in 1944, and the landing on the beaches of northern France. That metaphor doesn't really apply to economic matters, but it does imply that the plan for the U.S. is to damage more than the economy of Iran. How do you interpret these remarks? Good day to you, Edmund.
1: Good day, John. Good to be with you. Yeah, I mean, where to start? First of all, I don't really like economic D-Day as a metaphor. It doesn't feel to me as if it works very well. And it feels slightly disrespectful to the kind of heroism that we saw on D-Day, but that's just me. On this issue of mediation, it's worth saying, isn't it, that mediators used to be neutral. And I don't see that some of the mediators we're seeing these days are properly neutral. The Pakistanis are very self-interested in all of this, just as, of course, the Qataris and the Turks are anything but neutral on Gaza. So this is, you know, this is essentially, I think what we're seeing is that Pakistanis are very worried about this new US policy because, of course, it seeks to punish anyone who is doing business with Iran. It's essentially seeking to enforce secondary sanctions wherever they may, you know, breaches of sanctions wherever they may be occurring. And although some people have interpreted that as being mainly targeted against China, it can equally be said to be targeted against Pakistan or against Turkey or against Iraq, anyone else who is trading with the Iranians. The UAE has recognized this and made its own preemptive strike by cutting off trade and financial relations with Iran because they wanted to get ahead of this and be part of the economic D-Day, if we're going to call it that. So I think probably more than anything, this is a question of the Pakistanis trying to figure out how to save their own skin rather than a good faith attempt at neutral mediation between Iran and the United States. And maybe the last thing I'll say on this is that so far the signs are that this US policy is quite effective. There's no doubt that the naval blockade is very effective in reducing Iranian exports to a very, very low level and oil exports to practically nearly to zero. And if you then add to that a much more energetic secondary sanctions enforcement, including shutting off the financial lifeline through Dubai, and then really are willing to take on the Chinese, then the Iranian economy is going to start to suffocate. And I think we are seeing signs of panic in Iran about this. They're obviously very careful to continue to talk a good talk. They don't want to sound as if they're worried. They sound defiant. They sound determined. But there is evidence that this is dividing leaders in Iran. We've had people in Iran talk about the fact that hyperinflation is already with us. And we've also had others hinting at the need to look for some kind of accommodation with the United States in order to stop this economic pressure. So I think that this might be proving effective, and that may also mean that the Iranians are receptive to any kind of Pakistani initiative that might help them out of this hole.
0: To complicate what is already a tangle, most recently within these last hours, the Prime Minister of Iraq, in some kind of consultation with Iran, looking to secure, and I believe he did secure, passage of Iraqi tankers out of the Gulf, out of the Straits of Hormuz, back into commerce. It looks like a separate peace by an ally heretofore of the United States. The Iraqis were always prey to Iranian manipulation. In this instance, it looks like self-interest. Does this make the difficulty of sanctions more rather than less? Because Iraq, are we going to target Iraq? That's Iraq lives on American subsidies.
1: Yes. I mean, of course, what's happening here is that a country like Iraq, which has been in a state of contradictory policy ever since 2003, ever since the United States overthrew Saddam Hussein and installed a, a democratic government, although, you know, one would have to have some caveats with the word democratic. But still, you know, compared to Saddam Hussein, a democratic government in Baghdad. Nevertheless, of course, what the US also did was to empower the Iranians because they gave effectively handed power in Iraq to the majority Shia population. And the majority Shia population is heavily penetrated by the Iranians. The Iranians had obviously operated on that population when it was being oppressed by Saddam Hussein. So we've had now 23 years of this sort of contradiction in Iraq. As you say, on some level, it is ostensibly a US ally. On another level, significant parts of the Iraqi state are functioning as proxies of Iran. And that is an unsustainable contradiction. But, you know, it was manageable during peacetime. It's not manageable during wartime. So, yes, this also, of course, speaks to the continuing power of the Strait of Hormuz as leverage for Iran, because even though the US is getting a lot through the strait, the fact is that a lot of ships and a lot of countries and a lot of insurance companies are nervous still about transiting the straits. And in the case of Iraq, they've been trying to negotiate enough of Turkey's pipeline capacity to offset the problem of getting stuff through the Gulf and out of the Strait of Hormuz. But that has not provided a sufficient solution for the Iraqis. So for powerful economic reasons, the Iraqis appear to have, you know, having just had their prime minister received in Washington, D.C., having apparently prepared to take on the Shia militias in Iraq. They've now done their usual thing of sort of balancing that with a very, very pro-Iranian gesture. And yes, I think that does immediately set them up for conflict. I shouldn't say conflicts, for a dispute with the United States. With the US will say, well, this is not what Zaidi agreed to when he was in Washington, and it is in breach of sanctions on Iran. So yes, we could end up then sanctioning Iraqi figures.
0: Economic D-Day. There was a list that Iran issued some weeks ago about these are the countries that get special treatment when they come through the Straits of Hormuz. Iraq was one of them. China was one of them doing trade. India was one of them. So was Pakistan. Do we anticipate that the sanctions that Mr. Bessin is pointing to with his metaphor include India?
1: Yeah, it's interesting that India is part of that group. You know, it's easy to see why China and Iraq would be. It's easy to see why Pakistan would be. Of course, India doesn't really belong in that group in many other ways, if you think about it, because we've just seen a new Turkish-Saudi-Pakistani alliance, which is partly anti-Iranian, perhaps partly anti-Israeli, but can be also interpreted as being partly anti-Indian. And India has relatively good relations with the US and it has good relations with Israel. So there's an oddity to this. I think India is singled out for slightly different reasons. I mean, one is that India will buy anything from anyone. And of course, they were notorious for being completely unhelpful over Russian sanctions after the after the full-scale invasion of Ukraine in 2022. But the other thing about India is that at times when the Iranians were asserting themselves in the Indian Ocean, this general idea that the Iranians arrogated themselves the right to interfere with commercial shipping at sea, it was the Indians who reacted most sharply and actually said, you know, they deployed their navy, and they have a considerable navy. And they said, you know, don't mess with any commercial shipping that we're interested in, because, you know, we won't allow it. And the Iranians know enough about India to know not to make an enemy of them. Now, the question is, of course, you know, having, you know, we should sort of just quickly remember that this whole idea of preferential nations, I mean, this is textbook protection racket, isn't it? This is where you are, you know, you're sort of going around the neighborhood, and people who are small enough and scared enough will pay you money not to burn their shops down. And, you know, if there's somebody else who's connected to another mob, well, you might just pass them by and sort of say, well, they're also protected. You're not going to pick a fight with the other mob. So there's an element of that. This is a protection racket. And the Iranians have identified who their enemies are. And then they've identified who the people are who are paying them off. But then they've also got categories of people who are politically useful or, you know, expedient for them to have, you know, not for them to say, OK, well, yeah, your ships are fine. So this is not a very scientific thing. It is a straightforward mafia type protection racket. And now we will sort of see how the Indians sort of want to play this. They will be a little concerned, because the idea of the economic D-Day sounds less permissive, doesn't it, than the attitude that the US previously adopted to sanctions enforcement, including on Iran, but also including on Russia. Now, if the US is serious about a really aggressive enforcement of secondary sanctions, that will give a number of countries pause as well, and among them will be India.
0: Edmund Fitton Brown, former UK ambassador to Yemen, former UN official in charge of this whole boiling pot. We're headed to the Red Sea. I'm John Batchelor.
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0: I'm John Batts with my good colleague Edmund Fitton Brown, a senior fellow for the Foundation for Defense of Democracies, previously UK ambassador to Yemen, and a UN official very much walking the Ummah, where there's nothing but trouble right now. We're going to concentrate on the Red Sea. My understanding is that the Houthis are men who like to fight. At the same time, they're men who like a deal. And the deal that it was mentioned just in passing over these last days is that the Houthis will accept payment and tribute from Riyadh in exchange for lightening the touch of counterattacking to the Iraq, to the Saudi oil fields and Saudi tankers. At the same time, the FT is reporting in these last hours that Saudi Arabia is seeking better or new insurance on its export of crude oil, including the tankers in the Red Sea. The Houthis want to win. They want tribute. They want Saudi Arabia to bend a knee. Do they have an ambition that involves money?
1: Yeah, I think they do, John. And one of the things that's worth saying about the Houthis is that they have a very clear distinction between their sort of tactical game that they play in the shorter term and their long-term strategic ambitions. And I think the Saudis need to be very wary because the Houthis may agree to tactical understanding, which could just involve money. And of course, the Saudis are really prone, dangerously prone, I think, to thinking that they can just pay for people to leave them alone. They've done this before. And you could argue that, you know, much of Yemen is on their payroll in one form or another, because of course they had to pay off a number of people in the south in order to square the mess that they'd made with the Emiratis earlier this year. So, you know, essentially what Saudi was trying to do was bring all of the Yemenis, including the southern secessionists, including al-Islah, the local branch of the Muslim Brotherhood, and include, you know, potentially including the Houthis, onto a sort of a Saudi payroll. But that doesn't really work with a country the size of Yemen. That's an awful lot of money for the Saudis to be paying, you know, to essentially to kick a can down the road, because the Houthis have territorial ambitions on Saudi Arabia. They claim that they should control all of Yemen and that Yemen should include parts of southern Saudi Arabia. They also have unresolved claims. Well, I say unresolved, you know, this is the Houthis just claiming something that nobody else agrees with, but they claim rights over the holy places of Mecca and Medina. And, you know, once you talk about that, you're challenging the entire nature of the Saudi state. So the Saudis need to be careful that they don't listen to siren voices saying, you know, if you just pay a little bit more money, that can keep the wolf from the door for another, you know, for another few years, because this will come back. And, you know, as with all protection rackets, people will sort of say, okay, they paid, so let's ask for a bit more next time. So that's the risk that the Saudis are taking. The problem here is that the Houthis are proving very, very effective at what they're doing. You know, they've just managed to hit another oil tanker near to Yanbu. And this is a huge problem for the Saudis, because a lot of the mitigation of the Strait of Hormuz was to send the oil by pipeline across to the Red Sea coast at Yanbu, where it could turn north and then transit the Suez Canal and transit an Egyptian pipeline as well. And so if Yanbu can be put out of commission by the Houthis, then that basically means that Saudi Arabia is properly surrounded and has a real issue. And I think here, again, what I worry about is a lack of US thinking on the fact that these are effectively related conflict fronts. The US is very focused on Iran at the moment. Maybe it's also somewhat focused on Israel's immediate perimeter, Gaza and Lebanon. But the US is not focused on Yemen and the Red Sea. And if that helps the Houthis to pick off the Saudis effectively on behalf of the Iranians, because the Houthis are coordinating with the Iranians, that then massively weakens US credibility in the region. And if the US doesn't see that in time and allows Saudi Arabia to lose its way, which shows regular signs of doing, then that could actually be a very poor policy failure by the U.S.
0: A column in the New York Times suggested that the Houthis are playing for additional and commanding leverage in a political settlement with Saudi Arabia. I've always understood them to be more ideologically pure than that. Are they looking for a deal that they can lord over the Saudis and that'll satisfy them? We have 2 minutes.
1: It will satisfy them in the short term, John. I mean, I think this is exactly the point about the difference between short-term tactical flexibility and long-term strategic ideology. They definitely are an expansionist power. They have further ambitions against Saudi Arabia. They have ambitions against Israel. And ultimately, they will do whatever they need to do to export their revolution and to effectively become the poster children of the Islamic revolution. That's what they want to do. And of course, you know, to dominate Yemen, yes, because that they consider that to be their historic right and their historic role. But I think the point is exactly this. They will agree to a deal with the Saudis, but that deal will not hold in the long term. The Houthis will use it to consolidate, to rearm, to gain in strength, and eventually the Saudis will then face a renewed and more dangerous challenge.
0: Edmund Fitton Brown for the Foundation for the Defense of Democracy is looking at Yemen. Yemen is a very large country. We're concentrating on the Houthis, who are also can be described as the North Yemeni. They dominate the capital Sana'a and a mountainous region that is extremely difficult to solve on the ground, which is why all the air campaigns have been used rather than sending in military, even the Yemeni military. They're also making war on their own country, especially the port of Mocha. I'm John Batchelor.

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1: I think from talking to Todd Sager, I got perspective on starting a business and what it's like to be an entrepreneur. 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
13: ABC News. I'm Stephanie Officer. The Supreme Court in a 6-3 decision this afternoon clearing the way for President Trump to implement portions of his March executive order on mail-in voting. The court said, in essence, all the order amounted to, in the court's majority view, was the equivalent of an internal memo to internal staff within the executive department. ABC News legal contributor and Hofstra Law School professor James Sample.
14: The argument was the states have not yet been ordered to do anything. Therefore, the states have not yet been harmed. Therefore, the states, when they sued after this executive order was issued back in April, were in essence suing too soon.
13: Nevada's Hawk Fire has now burned through more than 15,000 acres. The National Guard has been deployed. ABC's Melissa Adan in Reno.
15: Jennifer Alvarado had to scramble when she got the call to evacuate her young daughter on that cot, still in her cheerleader uniform.
16: The Red Cross has been amazing, but we all want to go home.
13: This is ABC News. In Massachusetts, the search for a woman wanted in connection with the shooting death of her police officer husband is now over.
17: Police have been searching for Karen Solomon for the past week after authorities say they found veteran Worcester Police Department patrolman Kurt Solomon dead inside a home. Police are calling it a tragic murder-suicide, saying the 58-year-old wife was found dead in the woods with a handgun found near the body. Authorities are still awaiting positive identification. Police issued an arrest warrant on a charge of assault and battery with a dangerous weapon with serious bodily injury for Karen Solomon last Friday. Michelle Franzen, ABC News.
13: San Francisco 49ers owner Jed York pleaded no contest to misdemeanor charges of disorderly conduct and possessing criminal tools. York was initially charged with engaging in prostitution, but it was later amended to disorderly conduct. The team released a statement Monday offering up no further comment, saying the matter is, quote, resolved. I'm Stephanie Officer, ABC News.
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25: 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Kevin Bixby has the current weather forecast, road conditions, and sports. 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

0: I'm John Batchelor. I welcome my good colleague Conrad Black, writing for the National Post about the crisis at hand, a decision by the Trump administration to raise tariffs on the Canadian goods and also make it very clear that Canada's trade negotiations have broken down. The headline that is most pertinent to where we are now, National Post: Poilievre, the leader of the opposition, asked Mr. Carney, the prime minister, to reconvene parliament without delay, quote unquote, after trade talks collapse. Subhead: in a crisis that defines the future of our people, says Mr. Poilievre, and our country, conservatives are ready to return to parliament to act with the urgency our people demand and to put Canada first. Conrad, a very good evening to you. Thank you for this. I regret the unhappiness of this phone call, but Canada's responding. The U.S. is responding as well. Well, I'll address the political matter, but right now, because I'm married into a Maine family, because it has relatives on both sides of the border, which is very typical of Maine, especially northern Maine, it is a striking fact that the Trump administration does not appreciate how much of the U.S. is persuaded in sympathy for Canada because of these decisions, especially the state of Maine, especially the state of Michigan. Please help my audience understand why this has come about and why now. Good evening to you.
1: Yeah, good evening to you, John. Well, as to why it's come about, you would be probably better situated to answer that than I am. But I just want to emphasize that there is a particularly stark contrast between the Canadian and the U.S. response to this breakdown of the trade negotiations. I for the first time in my life, was on Bill O'Reilly's internet channel last week, and it was a very convivial get-together we had, but he did make the point that Americans weren't really much concerned about Canada. And I said I understood that, but this could be an occasion where that attitude evolved a bit, because the consequences of what's going on are quite serious, even for the U.S. And we didn't really explore it beyond that. But the fact that makes this dispute different to those that the U.S. has had since the president's so-called Day of Liberation on tariffs last year, different from all the other countries, is that in this case, he's effectively said that he does not believe Canada is a real country, that it really should be states of the United States, and it wishes to have the status of states without actually being in the U.S. And as you might imagine, Canadians, well, they're not as demonstrative patriots as Americans, do feel very strongly that they have a country, that they built it up over centuries. It's a good country. It's respected and has plenty to be proud of. And for the leader of our neighbor, our overwhelmingly large neighbor, with whom we've enjoyed friendly relations for 200 years, to say that we really have no standing as a country, that is a terrible affront to virtually everyone in this country, and that's why the response here will be far more determined, I think, than the United States has encountered with other countries, except perhaps China, that it's had trade differences with. I mean, this isn't just a matter of marginal profit to manufacturers and that sort of thing. This is the leader of the only real neighbor we have, which happens to be the most important country in the world, telling us that we have no standing as a country and we're not a real country. And so the response to it is going to be, I think, very strenuous.
0: Let's be political then, because Washington listens to political dollars and cents. The Senate is at risk of moving the majority into the Democratic side because of this decision, is the estimation of many pundits. The two states that are most at hand are Maine, where Susan Collins, the Senate incumbent who's running for re-election, has decided right now that she's not going to attend an event by J.D. Vance to come to her state and boost her to the voters of Maine. She didn't show up at the event. And more importantly, Maine now is must struggle with the possibility that voting for Collins is voting for the trade possibility. Then I moved to Michigan, where Mike Rogers, a longtime member of Congress and an esteemed member of the Republican Party, is running for the open seat against a man who is not a politician at all, Al Saeed, who has made extreme remarks. But again, there's no way to separate a candidate for the Republican Party from the Republican administration in Washington doing this to Canada. It occurs to me that this decision by the Trump administration must be independent of all the reasoning I've heard so far. Have you heard an explanation for it?
1: Not an explanation, but what I have heard is right from before the negotiations broke down, the expression of view in this country and in the media of this country, that if they did break down, there would be retaliatory tariffs, and they would be heavily aimed at both congressional districts and states where senators where there was a senatorial election, where the administration might be vulnerable. Now, ordinarily, most Canadians would have very little use for men like El Sayed, and the Troy, whatever his name is
0: running against Troy Jackson, yeah. In Maine.
1: Yeah, running against Susan Collins is not someone that would win a lot of votes in Canada either, but that's not the issue. It is well recognized here that since Trump has taken it upon himself to say that Canada really isn't a country and it should simply

0: But the United States doesn't need to have Canada stirred up like a hornet's nest, which is what's happening.
1: 30 seconds, Conrad. Is there a way forward once we calm down? Is Parliament?
0: Yes, I think there is. I think the way forward is for a comprehensive phone call between the president of the U.S. and the prime minister here and the advisors they have or specialists, and see if they can't just, I mean, this is just nonsense, just narrow it down, massage it a bit, and get an agreement before the Canadian retaliatory tariffs come into effect in 2 weeks.
1: Conrad Black, writing at the National Post, I look forward to his next column. Mr. Podesta has called for Parliament to meet in an emergency session or a session that's extraordinary in the month of August. And I look forward to the results from the conversation on the floor of Parliament in Canada. I'm John Batchelor.
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11: 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I'll keep you updated on local news, weather, and sports. 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We'll see what's going on with jobs in the Broome County area from Broome Tioga Workforce and so much more every weekday morning. 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

0: I'm John Batchelor. Edmund Fitton Brown of the Foundation for the Defense of Democracies, a senior fellow, joins me as my co-host, and we're very pleased to welcome Jonathan Saya of the FDD to comment on Iran in this hour, in these hours before the revelation of the secondary sanctions by the Trump administration. What about Iran's response over these last days? Jonathan, I mentioned a photograph that appeared lead Reuters in over the weekend in real time of Kalibaf entering the shrine at Najaf with his bodyguards and other colleagues and casually dressed, unafraid of walking and talking in the open air of Iran, despite what he knows to be the ability and willingness of the U.S. and its ally Israel to strike decapitation from the sky at any moment. There'd be no reason for him not to assume that there was a surveillance drone hovering over Najaf, watching every step he made. What I took from this was, we are unafraid. Did I overinterpret this photograph? Good evening to you.
1: Good evening to you. No, I would say that assessment is quite accurate on two fronts. One, Kalibaf as an individual has this persona of being the regime tough guy, former IRGC pilot. Oftentimes he even flies himself to these locations and he monetizes it and publicizes it to kind of assert that persona. But close to that is also where he was implementing this charade, which was Iraq. Similarly, other regime officials used to have the same attitude when they were in Damascus before the Assad regime fell. So this message is more or less also to the United States that we still see Iraq as our backyard. And of course, that has economic implications as well, in a sense that they're still seeking to get their hands on their frozen assets in Iraq. So it's really a two-front strategy when it comes to the regime's PR against the United States and, of course, for their support base.
0: Edmund, you have a question for Jonathan.
2: Yeah, Jonathan, I mean, what's your take on the how successfully the Iraqis will be able to walk this apparently contradictory tightrope? You know, on the one hand, they're supposed to be a U.S. ally of sorts. They're very dependent on the U.S. for all sorts of things. And on the other hand, they're sort of constantly having their chain jerked back by Tehran. Do you think that this Iraqi government is capable of, for example, facing down the Shia militias?
1: You're right to cast a bit of skepticism. Certainly easier said than done. And there are really a few things that needs to be done. And the idea that you can disarm them would be the final stage. And we haven't even arrived at the early stages yet, in a sense that I think the first pressure from the United States was to ensure that any Iraqi government does not allow Shia-backed individuals or politicians who are affiliated with some of these PMF networks to have access to critical cabinet positions. And in addition to national security, I think oil was the other one, because I think another tactic that Iran uses to evade sanctions through Iraq is to somehow blend their oil with Iraqi oil and try to smuggle it through that avenue. But so far, we haven't really seen them halt their operations. That has been a challenge for the Trump administration. But this is still to say, under Trump, Iran's influence in Iraq was under more scrutiny, especially on the economic front, than it was under other administrations. So I guess they're gradually paving the way, but that's Tehran's strategy to ensure that Iraq is not just the only front the two are fighting. They want the United States to also be worried about the Persian Gulf, for Yemen. So, you know, having Iraq being one of the arenas in addition to Lebanon and other places is more or less working in overwhelming this administration on the regional side.
0: Again and again, I hear from Washington that the severe sanctions already visited on Iran are damaging everyone. The whole economy is sagging underneath. And yet at the same time, Persia has a reputation for 2,500 years of taking no matter what the enemy dishes out, we can take it, we're tough. They're like the Russians in that fashion.

0: Is there any reason to believe they've changed, or are they prepared to take whatever punch the U.S. throws?
1: I have no doubt that they will try their best to take whatever punch they can the U.S. throws, and I don't know if I would attribute that to the ancient Parthian heritage as much as I would do with the Islamist mindset that's relatively newer, the idea that you can absorb and move on as long as you're somehow both the victim and the aggressor, which is, I think, an contradictory policy sometimes by these regimes. But on the economic front, I mean, this is what economic collapse looks like. So you see the inflation, you see rising prices, and of course the devalued currency. The real question here is, what comes after? Are we trying to get behavior change out of the regime by weakening them so much until the IRGC and the new Ayatollah agree to a deal that they don't think favors them? Or are we trying to cause rifts internally, capitalize on some internal unrest maybe after midterms? I guess the administration sees both options as viable, but the key with both is time. So you have to let the blockade settle in. You have to let maximum pressure really widen these cracks.
0: Edmund, you have a question.
2: Yeah, I think, you know, you made a point, Jonathan, about the overwhelming the U.S. administration on these various fronts. And, you know, the Iranians clearly have a front through their proxies. You know, they're able to, you know, they've got their own primary conflict with the U.S. You've got what's happening in Lebanon. You've got what's happening in the Red Sea with the Houthis and the Saudis. You've got what's happening in Iraq with the Shia militias. It seems to me that DC has never yet articulated a similarly coordinated counter strategy. And I worry that at the moment, for example, the Houthis are on the verge of overwhelming the Saudis' will to resist or will to continue to contain them in the Red Sea. And I don't at the moment see the US administration regarding that as a primary concern. Do you share that concern?
1: I unfortunately do. And I think the broad strategy here by Washington was to try to look at every case through a separate lens of that country's national politics. So they don't necessarily look at the Iran. Perhaps they do, but it's really two strategies. Iran is not always viewed as network and proxy and really a major entity and underlying underwing strategy. A lot of times Houthis are not seen as a proxy, but they're seen as a Yemeni actor. The same thing with Hezbollah. They're more self seen as a Lebanese actor, and Iraqis are seen as, Iraqi citizens. And through that lens, I think Washington tries to have a different strategy, and that makes it really fragmented. And you saw that with the ceasefire situation in Lebanon as well. How Washington was looking at it was through the through the Lebanese national lens. Of course, Israel played a role there. So to your point, I think that strategy, of course, needs to be a bit more zoomed out. I think we get too involved in some of these local politics, and we're talking about effectively failed states here that even the national government doesn't possess enough authority to control some of these militias. So I think, to your point, yeah, the strategy needs to move forward with more so seeing these actors for what they are, which is an Iranian malign influence and not necessarily indigenous local actors that could one way or another fit within their national framework.
0: Jonathan Saya of the Foundation for Defense of Democracies, Edmund Fitton Brown, Senior Fellow of the FTD. I'm John Batchelor.
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I'm John Batchelor, the New World Report with my colleagues, Alejandro Pina Esclusa, member of the opposition and an author, and Ernesto Araújo, former foreign minister of the Republic of Brazil. Brazil in the news because Lula da Silva, a man who is running now for the fourth or fifth or sixth or 20th time for president of Brazil, is looking at his polls no longer so sturdy as they were earlier in the year before the declared candidacy for the presidency, and making an unusual decision. So I welcome Ernesto to help me understand why Lula da Silva, who has spent months

0: disregarding the Trump administration and the United States of America's efforts for helping Venezuela, helping Colombia, helping Chile, helping Argentina. Months, suddenly, Lula da Silva is on the phone with Donald Trump. Ernesto, you've got a lot of explaining to do. What is Lula da Silva accomplishing by calling the very man that he has disregarded for years? Good evening to you.
1: Good evening, John. Yeah, this is a very interesting moment for diplomacy, for high-stakes politics. I would say that Donald Trump is, as you say in America, playing Lula as a fiddle, right? That's the expression. Since last year, in this process of coming and going, putting tariffs, taking away tariffs, going against Lula's interests, then saying, oh, I like Lula very much. So basically, Lula at some point was under the wrong impression that whenever he plays the old anti-American, Latin American role, he would win votes, would win politically in Brazil in the run-up to the election. But that, if it was right at some time, at some point, it's no longer right that way. So, and Donald Trump and Marco Rubio are obviously putting in place a whole strategy, not only for Brazil, but for the whole Latin America, with the alliance of so many South American and Central American countries in order to combat organized crime and to combat narco-socialist regimes. And Lula, of course, is in the receiving end of that strategy. I think he realized the influence that the U.S., not the interference, but the influence that the U.S. can have in the Brazilian coming elections. And now he's trying to play or to impose into the U.S. A good cop, bad cop scenario where he says, oh, my problem is only with Marco Rubio, who hates Brazil, but with Trump, I go very well. I think he's mobilizing all the contacts he has, all the influence that he can manage to in Washington. There are ways, as you know, more than, better than I, to get to the White House. And trying to to get this sort of operation playing. Oh, problem with Rubio, not with Trump, to see if Trump would call Marco Rubio and say, oh, Rubio, forget about Brazil. But this is not going to happen. I think that's electoral desperation by Lula and a clear signal of the centrality of the United States in the electoral process of Brazil and the political process of Latin America.
0: This looks like a decision made after the poll that showed the gap between Flavio Bolsonaro and Lula da Silva is 1 point. Is Lula at some point right now in a panic to make a phone call to someone? Just weeks ago, he refused to even consider going to Colombia for the inauguration of De La Espria, and he stood back from all of his fellow presidents and wouldn't participate because he's Lula. All of a sudden now, Lula sees the polls going badly, and I've asked it again. Does Lula panic?
1: Possibly. Yes, this poll that I mentioned to you before, only 1 point difference, was out today. The call was, I think, Friday, right? But the main parties and Lula's, of course, they have their internal polls, and rumor is that internal polls are even worse for Lula. So he lost the momentum. Flavio Bolsonaro has the momentum in the election. And Lula is a survivor, so he's trying to forget everything he said about the U.S. or Donald Trump and try to personalize that on Marco Rubio. But again, this would only work if the United States didn't have a coherent strategy, but I think it's very clear that they have.
0: The Demarais element, did that come up, do we believe, in the conversation? Because Demarais has been an active pest for some time now, more than that to people want to do business with Brazil. Is Lula da Silva willing to give up Demarais?
1: I think he is. He would be if this would mean his political survivor. He would have no problems in throwing Moraes under the bus. But I think Moraes has a lot on Lula also. So there's only a limit for Lula to say, oh, I don't have anything to do with that guy. That's probably what

0: is trying to impress on Donald Trump. But Brazil is a political system, as I always mention here, where things work in a very sophisticated way between the three branches. Power is actually managed by a group of people independently of the branch, and Lula and Moraes are part of the same system. They cannot, they would either be saved or drowned together.
1: I moved to Venezuela because there's a report in Time magazine. Alejandro, a very good day to you. Who or what is the Rodrigato?
2: The Rodrigato is a name that is given to the regime managed by Delcy Rodriguez and her brother Jorge. So both last names are Rodriguez. Rodrigato means the government of the Rodriguez.
1: And that doesn't exist. It's an idea, I guess, that Time magazine says Delcy Rodriguez is following. But if I understand correctly, this is meant to be a way of dislocating the election we're waiting for, disregarding Machado and the opposition, and generally defeating the intention of the United States to make Venezuela into a trustworthy ally. The Rodriguezes have a plan, the Rodrigato, have a plan that is antithetical to the United States of America.
2: That's right. That's right, John. What the Time report says about the Rodrigato, and everybody thinks that in Venezuela, frankly, is that they're just acting, they're simulating, but they're waiting an opportunity to betray Donald Trump, because they still are the same people, the same criminals who work with Nicolas Maduro. They're being forced to comply with the U.S., but they think they might have a chance to turn things around and not announce elections. The only thing that is now working towards the transition is the meeting, as you know, because we've talked about this in the last interviews we've had in the last programs. It's a meeting between the old National Assembly, the 2015 Assembly, and the actual Chavista Assembly. So you have members of the opposition discussing with member of congressmen from the Rodrigato, and what they're discussing is not reality. They're not talking about elections. At least they don't have a date. They're talking about naming new officials and or new justices in the Supreme Court and new authorities for the Supreme Electoral Court, but they don't have a date. And explicitly, they're not talking about political prisoners. This is not talked about. And those two things, political prisoners and a date of an election, those are the two most important things for Venezuela. So what Delcy Rodriguez is doing is she's just buying time.
1: I go along with that, but if Time magazine has the story, so does Washington. What is your sense of this delay? Phase one, we're now in phase two. When is phase three? We talked about the meeting with the member of the opposition, Figueroa. We talked about
2: Dinora Figuera.
1: We talked about the phasing in, the phasing out. However, my colleague, you know her very well, Mary Anastasia O'Grady. Mary is blunt about this. Name the date of the election. We don't need phases. We need people to vote. Now, Washington knows that. Caracas knows that. What else are they up to? Are they stealing? That would make sense. You know, it comes down to, I'm fundamental here. Where's the money? $13 billion last reported. Washington returns most all of that to Caracas. Do we know what happens to the money once it goes to Caracas?
2: Well, if we speak about the trajectory of the Rodriguez, I'm sure they're stealing money because this is what they've been doing during the last 26, 27 years. Of course, I'm not talking about the U.S. I'm sure that the U.S. has honest plans for Venezuela, but they're not going to work because in order to increase the production of oil, you need necessarily investments, an investment from big oil companies. And they will not invest while Delcy Rodriguez is there, because they, this government, the Rodrigato, does not give insurance, does not give guarantees, does not give, let's say, the rule of the law for the investment. So no important investment is going to come. That is why I've been suggesting so many times, and also other members of the Venezuelan opposition, to change this interim government. And if you need a transition, well, it can be managed by people who are honest, who know about reconstruction, who can guarantee the rule of law, who are known to be efficient. This can be done. That would be the solution. And then put a date for elections. If the elections cannot be done now, and I understand that that is so, because many things have to be changed and have to be solved before having an election. Well, but not necessarily Delcy Rodriguez has to be in power. And other people could be in power temporarily, a transition emergency government.
1: I'm speaking to Alejandro Pena Esclusa of the opposition in Venezuela. He's traveling. And Ernesto Araújo, former foreign minister of the Republic of Brazil. Lula makes a phone call. Okay. The Rodriguezes make phone calls too, but we don't know what the content is. We do know Time magazine is asserting that they intend to stall on the elections. Your move, Trump administration. When we come back, Ernesto and Alejandro are traveling to Europe, to Slovenia, for a forum that they're going to lead in about Latin America. What forum? What is happening in Bled, Slovenia, about the Americas? I'm John Batchelor.

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8: I'm John Batchelor with my two colleagues, Ernesto Araújo, former foreign minister of the Republic of Brazil, and Alejandro Pina Esclusa of the opposition in Venezuela. Both these gentlemen are traveling to Slovenia soon enough to lead a forum about Latin America. Ernesto, what is the BLED Strategic Forum? What is it hoping to accomplish? It's going to have a lot of dignitaries present.
12: One of the most important forums of international relations in Central Europe. It has a lot of leadership from the Prime Minister of Slovenia itself. Alejandro can talk more about this because he knows it from the inside. But it is a high level in terms of political support from the Slovenian government, and also excluding myself, but a high level in terms of the participants. I'm very honored to be there among so many high level participants at the invitation of the Prime Minister and Alejandro, of course. I think it's very important to signal that Europe and Latin America today have parallel lives, experiences that, with all the distance, are very similar. I think we're both, and especially Eastern Europe, which has had a bad experience, of course, with socialism, with communism, as have in a different way, but also very bad experience Latin Americans. So in a moment of where everything is shifting and the West is recomposing or itself a lot from the leadership of Donald Trump. And the West, in my view, encompasses not only North America and Western Europe, but also Latin America and also Eastern Europe, of course. So I think both Eastern Europe, Central and Eastern Europe, and Latin America are trying to converge to the sort of vision of the West, but a vision based on democracy and freedom, on identity, on the traditional cultural values, spiritual values of the West, and not on only a superficial geopolitical vision. And I think at least that's my idea, to talk a little bit about this there and to listen most of all about it there.
8: Alejandro, you're addressing a lot of dignitaries, foreign ministers, about the Americas. What do they want to know? What are you going to tell them?
13: Well, the BLED Strategic Forum, which is held every year in the lake and the town also of BLED in Slovenia, is, as Ernesto said, the most important forum of Central Europe. Two acting presidents will be there. Four acting prime ministers from that part of the world will be there. Nine foreign ministers and 20 different secretaries or ministers of those countries of Croatia, Poland, Hungary, of course, Slovenia, and Romania, etc., etc. So it's going to be very important. And for the first time, they're including a panel in Latin America. Why? Because Latin America is shifting to the right, as we have been speaking in this program for many weeks. The elections are favoring right-wing candidates, and also the politics in Latin America is changing. And Europe has an energy crisis because of the war between Ukraine and Russia, and because the crisis with Iran, the Hormuz Strait. So countries like Ecuador, like Venezuela, like Colombia could somehow supply Europe with cheap oil, and many other agreements that can be made, because Latin America is part of the West. It's part of the Christian Western civilization as Europe. And it's a continent that speaks basically two languages, which are very similar, Portuguese and Spanish. That's all. So it's very easy to do business with Latin America. And now that we have right-wing governments that agree with free market, capitalism, the rule of law, etc., our continent has changed, and these dignitaries in Europe want to know what this change means for the future and the benefit of Europe.
8: Ernesto, this is an exciting possibility that Latin America and Central Europe, Eastern Europe, will get together. In your time as a foreign ministry, was this discussed at all anywhere in the Americas? The left of center dominated your time in office. Did they discuss linking up with Central Europe?
12: That's very interesting, John. No, not really. Most of the countries didn't see a lot of the possibilities, opportunities that we had there. But in the case of Brazil, yes, we tried to make new bridges, taking especially into account the, let's say, the world vision convergence with the Visegrad countries, Poland, Czech Republic, Slovakia, and Hungary. I personally traveled to, my first travel to Europe was to Italy, because we also
8: 30 seconds, Ernesto, 30 seconds.
12: Okay. But also to Hungary and Poland. So, this was very a new conception that now I think we can bring back. It's commerce, it's trade, it's investment, but on the base of a common civilization, a common set of values.
8: Ernesto Araújo, former foreign minister of the Republic of Brazil, and Alejandro Pina, exclusive of the opposition, both on their way to Slovenia to talk about the worlds, the parallel worlds of two parts of the globe where there's a lot of growth, a lot of positive, and a lot of democracy going on. I'm John Batchelor with the New World Report.
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22: ABC News, I'm Stephanie Officer. The Hawk Fire in Nevada now burning across more than 15,000 acres. The National Guard is there while firefighters try to save homes from the fast-moving flames. ABC's Melissa Adon in Reno.
23: Jennifer Alvarado had to scramble when she got the call to evacuate her young daughter on that cot, still in her cheerleader uniform.
24: The Red Cross has been amazing, but we all want to go home.
22: In an exclusive interview with ABC News, Austin Metcalf's father, Jeff, says he does not believe Carmelo Anthony's conviction and prison sentence can bring his family justice. This after a judge denied Carmelo Anthony's request for a new trial in the fatal stabbing of his then 17-year-old son at a Texas high school track meet. Metcalf saying he got handed a life sentence along with the rest of his family. Now 19-year-old Anthony was convicted of murder in June and sentenced to 35 years behind bars. This is ABC News. Trouble this weekend for one of the NFL's big wigs. ABC's Trevor Ault explains.
0: The billionaire owner of the San Francisco 49ers arrested in a prostitution sting at an Ohio trailer park. Court records say Jed York was taken into custody in East Palestine Sunday at 9:35 a.m., with authorities saying he responded to an ad placed by an undercover agent on a prostitution website arranging sexual activity for $140. Police say York agreed to meet up at that trailer park and was arrested there with the phone he allegedly used to respond to the ad.
22: York pleaded no contest Monday after spending a day in jail and paying a $1,150 fine. Syria's president celebrated the announcement from Secretary of State Marco Rubio. He was lifting the country's designation as a state sponsor of terrorism, saying Syria is shaking off a dark burden and tearing out a painful chapter of its past. I'm Stephanie Officer, ABC News.
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4: 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Gary McNamara and Eric Harley talk about everything from politics to social issues and news of the day. 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
5: All across America, we are Red Eye Radio. He is Eric Harley and I'm Gary McNamara. Slowly, we're becoming a sports talk show.
7: Yeah.
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7: We are.
5: Let's see what's going on in the WDSA.
7: That's right. 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
7: The WNBA LGBTQ.
5: No. The WDSA, Democrat Socialist of America.
7: Right. But a listener suggested that it be the WNBA LGBTQ.
5: Nah, mine's more broad.
7: You can't say broad. You say chicks.
5: I'm sounding Frank Sinatra.
7: You can't say broads. What are you, Frank Sinatra? Broads. Chicks hate that.
5: I did not mean it in that context.
7: Yeah.
5: All right. So yesterday the WDSA, the WNBA. The sources say this is a source story. I think ESPN had it first, CNN had it. The sources are that neither Cantor nor Royce White will be eligible, and they view it as a stunt. But, and by the way, they were never going to allow them to play. That was never going to happen to begin with. But,
7: yeah, right.
5: I was like, okay, what's the response going to be? And, you know, Cantor Freedom, as he calls himself, Cantor, he's okay, but Royce White just is locked in on this. Because now that, you know, the sources say the WNBA is not going to, this is, it's mocking, it's a stunt, whatever. This, and Cantor said yesterday, wait, what are they doing? I am a woman. They can't ban me. I'm a woman. And that's the whole point. The whole point is attempting to get everyone on that side to define what a woman is. And they will do anything not to define. Think about this. They will do anything not to define what a woman is. But Royce White wrote this yesterday.
7: Okay.
5: Update. I have, this is the best ever. I have, because he's just throwing everything back at them. Every argument that they have made.
7: This is their entire playbook.
5: Yes.
7: He's taken.
5: Yes.
7: And he's put it into one response.
5: Here we go.
7: All right.
5: Update. I have not received any official or unofficial communication back from the WNBA regarding my eligibility. I will say, as a black trans lesbian, the rumors of denial for my multi-spirit existence are concerning. I'd also like to remind everyone there is a trans genocide taking place right now in America. These kinds of casual comments lead to violence and our deaths. If the sources are true, I would like to see the league take immediate action to correct anybody who refuses to affirm my identity or use my pronouns. Pay me. The WNBA leadership has to show up and do the work to tell a black trans woman she is not a woman, or that the trans experience is a stunt, is absolutely transphobic, bigoted, and racist. It's literally Nazism and white supremacy. I think the commissioner may be demonstrating some white privilege. No? That was his statement.
7: Yeah.
5: Oh, my gosh.
7: You know, it's perfect.
5: I believe he was ready for this.
7: Yeah. I think he was prepared. It really is taking their entire rule book and playbook and handing it right back to them. Because It is, you know, remember the Berkeley professor and Josh Hawley in the back.
5: Yeah, exactly, right.
7: If you question, then, sorry, that makes you a bigot. If you just ask questions. If you call this a stunt, then why would I not call it a stunt for any man who is wanting to play or ends up playing on a woman's team, which we have seen time and time again. And then they get heralded by the media and the activists, setting new records. Well, not for a guy, they're not. So is that too not a stunt? One, you can't have both. They're either both stunts or they're both, as you call it, as your side calls it, real. And you don't get to question it because that's bigotry.
5: Right.
7: And it could set right. off. You could trigger a mental crisis with that individual or the entire group of individuals simply by asking the questions. That exchange between Josh Hawley and that Berkeley professor, that's exactly how that went. Those were the rules that were written on that day, in on record, by the way. And you either live by those rules or not. Now, they do change their rules, but if you change the rules, do they not apply to all? You only want to apply them to the ones that you say are committing a stunt.
5: Yeah, so if you wonder what a transgenocide is, the transgenocide is the fact that if you talk about it, trans people have a much higher rate of attempting suicide. And so that's the genocide. Yes. Thinking, what are you talking about, a genocide? Just so you understand what their argument is. And the when he said these kind of casual comments, basically from the WNBA, lead to violence and our deaths, that's the argument that they're making. And that's the beauty of this all. This isn't an argument of the right against the left.
7: No, no.
5: The debate is the right is holding the left to their arguments right. and their talking points.
7: Right.
5: And that's what Royce White is doing. That's why it's so beautiful. Those are the opinions documented of the insane leftist radical

0: well, Royce Royce White's argument.
1: Yeah.
0: He's throwing your argument right back at you. These are the standards that you set, and that's why it's so incredibly entertaining.
1: Well, and it's not, this is, again, really not going to change. You were correct to mention that this is not going to happen.
0: No, it's never going to happen.
1: The WNBA, the WNBA is not going to allow male players to come in.
0: Right.
1: They're just not. It's not going to happen.
0: But they can't say it.
1: But they cannot say it. They cannot say, we cannot let biological males compete in our league. They can't say that out loud. How dare you? By their own rules. They would love for this to be over. They would love to move on. See what happens when you try to appease? You create... The WNBA was created for one reason. Two reasons. Low ticket sales, and number two, for women to have a league of their own.
0: Yes. Biological women.
1: Biological women.
0: Right.
1: That's the only thing I ever mean if I say women. Yes.
0: And that's when you had, I forgot what team the coach was on, where, you know, she was coming out, you know, we, you know, trans women, trans, and it's like, excuse me, you're the one that's out there promoting the fact that we have too many biological men
1: yeah.
0: as coaches in women's basketball, and that has to stop. And the beauty of it was, and it was hilarious, we went through some of the post yesterday that some radical leftist posted and the responses to it, where they said, well, you know, this is a joke. A trans woman is a woman, but a biological male is not a woman, and that's why they can't play. It was like,
1: you don't get to say that.
0: It was like, what the
1: you
0: hell?
1: Don't get to say that.
0: What the hell are you talking about? You can't judge. You cannot look at motive.
1: No.
0: And so you're changing to go, well, what's the motive? The motive is that they want us to define what a woman is. And we're not going to do it. Uh-huh. We're not going to define what a woman is. But let me tell you what we're doing to protect women, that we can't define what a woman is.
1: That's right.
0: It's pure insanity. It's just, but entertaining as hell. And when I read the first time, because he just posted a couple of hours ago, Royce White's comment, my God, I mean, I couldn't stop laughing. And then I read it to you in our pre-show meeting. You're like, he's hitting every single argument that they make and throwing it back in their face.
1: Everything in their playbook. Right. And it really is. The point isn't for him to play.
0: Of course.
1: The point is to force them to take a position, which I also don't think is going to happen. They're going to keep doing this dance until it's over and something else comes along. But it was inevitable that it would at least get to this point. It was inevitable. And what happens with a league that, quite frankly, I guess they're doing okay. Are they losing as much as the Stephen Colbert show?
0: I don't know what the I didn't see somebody posted what they did in 2025. I don't know what they're doing so far. You know, it's I have watched probably half of a couple of Indiana games.
1: Mm-hmm.
0: It's entertaining.
1: No,
0: it's good.
1: It's not that they're
0: it's good solid basketball.
1: It's not that they're not good players.
0: Yeah.
1: It just hasn't caught on yet. They haven't created their stars. You know? I mean, I keep seeing clips on my YouTube because I watched one. Of course, it comes up repeatedly in that subject. And it's everyone basically who honors Larry Bird. You know, he's the best. And then one day there was a short and Shaq was on there and he goes, you know, I hate to say it, but Dennis Rodman. You put Dennis Rodman in, and he's going to be a monster on that court. And just

0: he was just quoting stats on Dennis Rodman. He said, you know, say what you will about his personality, but, you know, it, so these legends, in order to create these legends, you have to have time. And you also have to have superior performance. Will it ever be the NBA? No. But it has plenty of room for improvement.
1: I can't find...
0: ticket sales?
1: You know, it, no. I know that they did revenue share. I mean, the salaries have skyrocketed.
0: Yeah.
1: In the last year, and they had an $8 million revenue to distribute to active players, but I simply put into the WNBA make a profit. And they say, yes, the WNBA generated enough business success in 2025 to trigger its first ever player revenue sharing payout. That wasn't what I asked. Mm. Did they make, if they met certain goals, did they make overall a profit was my, is my question to AI, and I cannot get, I've not been able to get an answer looking at AI.
0: Sounds like they did, if I mean.
1: Right, I would assume that they did. Yeah.
0: And by the way, I hope that they do, and I hope the sport continues to grow. I hope that the sport continues to grow an audience on television, streaming, or wherever they are, and also locally at games. Yeah. I want that for the fans. I want fans to have whatever it is they're into. Hey, man, let's go watch this game. That's not up to me to decide. I'm not, you know, I never root for things to, I hope this thing fails. I hope this, because that's kind of the attitude. There are a lot of jokes about the WNBA. A lot of jokes about the WNBA. And one of them was made on the ESPYs, I think it was a couple of years ago. By Shane Gillis, the comedian who was hosting the ESPYs. And he said, you know, and so-and-so, and he made, I think he made up a name, from the WNBA is here tonight, and they showed this woman in the audience. And then he goes, actually, that's not really her. That's my friend's wife. I knew you guys didn't know anybody in the WNBA. And it's true, it was his wife, his friend's wife, comedian, friend of his wife. And who, by the way, looked more like Karine Jean-Pierre than she did a WNBA player. But it's not up for me to decide. I root for everybody. You know, go sports or whatever it is, whatever the endeavor is. But don't think for a minute you're going to take a side and then have to back away from it and not live up to your convictions. You're not going to get away with that. And that has a tendency, in fact, I think a potential to actually hurt the sport long term, or at least for a year or so. And we'll see if that happens.
1: We are Red Eye Radio.
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1: We are Red Eye Radio. He is Eric Cronin, and I'm Gary McNamara. Okay, when I get, since they're a private organization, nobody knows if they made a profit last year, but critics say they still haven't, that the revenue share was based on certain benchmarks that of revenue, increase in revenue,
0: okay,
1: that the league was meeting. Whether that is indicative, whether the entire, because they're owned by the NBA,
0: right?
1: So it's not individual owners,
0: right?
1: So, you know, whether they actually overall made a profit when you take what the revenue is and expenses, nobody knows last year.
0: It sounds more like a bonus situation for hitting certain revenue increase marks.
1: Revenue.
0: Yeah.
1: They might have, they could have broke even. Critics say they haven't yet.
0: But
1: there's no specific numbers that I have on it.
0: I hope they're successful. I hope it becomes the thing, aside from any of the controversies out there. And also, I hope it becomes the thing beyond a couple of key players. I think any sport requires them, each team to have key players in order to get that kind of attention.
1: Well, no, you need, sports has become celebrity personality league.
0: Yeah, no, you've got to have those on each team.
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0: Observing and analyzing the insanity. 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
1: You know, one of the things that we've always talked about is how the mainstream media, they're not journalists.
2: Nope.
1: And I remember, you know, we had said it a long time ago, but I remember the one time we really made the point was after the Mueller report came out and you had, you know, conservative political analysts saying, we hope that the mainstream media now learns from this and that they become journalists. And we said, please, come on, stop it.
2: Yeah, no.
1: Guys and gals, stop it. They're not journalists. They're political activists. Well, Matt Calkins, who left the Seattle Times, has been on a number of different media outlets. He was on with Glenn Beck and had this to say about why, you know, what's going on in the management of the Seattle Times.
3: Same thing. Is this cowardice or is this ideology? I'm not exactly sure. I think it's a combination of both. I think there are a lot of people in the newsroom who are true believers, who really don't think any of this stuff should be out there, who really think there's only one side of the story. I have a suspicion, based on kind of other things I've seen at the top, that they really just don't want to upset the activists, if you will, the loudest voices in the newsroom. And I've seen this, you know, editors at the top kind of recoil at some other things and kind of, you know, get skittish when it comes to other stories. It might not even just be mine. But you can really tell, like, if you kind of go against, you know, I don't want to get too political in here, but like the left wing grain at the Seattle Times, they just buck. They don't want it in there. So I think it's a combination of both. But I think at the top, it's probably a little more cowardice than it is ideology.
1: There you go. It doesn't matter what it is. You're not a journalist.
2: Well, that's the thing. You can call it whatever.
1: Right, right.
2: And if you're not doing true journalism, it's, by the way, it's become, I believe, abundantly clear. I don't know anybody that pays attention to the media that doesn't recognize it. Because what you have here is people that are very okay with those so-called journalists being activists. At the rank and file left, they're fine with that. Now, I think there's times when they come back and go, they kind of crossed the line there. That didn't work. That didn't work. That didn't work. But it's not because they disagree with them in terms of ideology. It's because they didn't get the effort right in being an activist. If you're a far left, rank and file far left activist, DSA support, card carrying member of the DSA, then you're wanting them to get it right. And if, you know, again, if they go too far and don't nail it, that's the problem. This is their conundrum, by the way. And it always has been. It used to be, you know, that Barack Obama, when he was running for president,

0: This was a real scenario. Said marriage is between a man and a woman. And then when he got into the White House, they said he's grappling. He's evolving. Well, no, we all know how he felt from day one. He just couldn't say it. And now the DSA and the far left, the radicals, they lead the party. They're the ones who have the party right now on their heels going, it's a big tent. They're the ones who are saying it out loud. And I think the only time they have a problem with a liberal activist media type is when they don't go far enough.
1: He said it was the fourth time he hasn't been able to get a column.
0: Wow.
1: I didn't see where he mentioned what those particular stories.
0: That's interesting. I would love to read his book. I think that would make a great book.
1: Yep.
0: It would be a lot like Bias.
1: Yeah.
0: You know? Yeah. I mean, it would be a modern, I guess, an updated version of it. I don't know.
1: Yeah, this isn't new. But again, this is when they call themselves journalists, they're not.
0: No, they're not.
1: Because they don't want to cover the other side of the story.
0: Right.
1: We have strong opinions here. I want to hear what the other side is. I want to hear what their argument is. This entire segment that we've had is on the sources and, you know, the saying what the WNBA is planning to do. This is about a specific, issue where the one side has been promoted and they keep trying to shut the other side up by saying if you speak, it's violence and it's genocide and it's all these ridiculous things. I mean, it's completely and totally ridiculous. And it shows you just how left, and, you know, I don't care. You sit there and you say, you know, well, as he goes, I think it's more cowardice. They're just afraid of the reaction. Well, then get the hell out of there. Could you work at a job where every day you came in and they just said, well, you can't talk about that tonight. You can't talk about that tonight. You can't give your opinion tonight. You can't. His only job is to give an opinion.
0: Yeah.
1: He's a columnist.
0: Yes.
1: He's not technically a reporter, but the fact is he's a columnist, and they're not saying, okay, you spelled this word wrong, or this is too radical. Nothing that he is writing is radical. To sit there and say women should be able to play sports is not radical.
0: Right.
1: This is how far leftist radical they are, where they're afraid of the response from people that are literally hold an insane opinion, a completely unscientific, insane opinion. And then I'm sure they're out there telling you, we're the credible news source for you.
0: Yeah.
1: By the way, they would not respond to him leaving because it's a, and I love it, it's a personnel matter. It's not. It's an issue. It's not just a personnel matter. It's a matter of, is he right? Did you not want that story to be printed, and why not? That's what the question is. Nobody's wants to get into his HR file.
0: Right. Well, I think there may be some CYA there, because if they start making statements about it, then his lawyers would have a lot of leverage because of the nature of his job, what he is expected to do, was expected to do, what his role was. And it's not new, but it's one more case. You know, it makes me wonder if management, if the editors just kind of kept, you know, if this wasn't the first time this has happened, if it's happened multiple times, then they kept nudging him, knowing if they nudged him long enough, he would just go. He would just quit, and they wouldn't have to get rid of him and make a big, you know, stink of it. So I don't know if that's the case or not. But my question would be, then why did you keep him? Why do you have him on board? You know, there are things that are very clear. You know, you can't write an article about someone and commit slander. You cannot plagiarize. There are things that are very clear, and for writers, that are the rules, and also have laws applied to them. But in terms of someone, a columnist, issuing their position, regardless of the position, and I still haven't, you asked a question the other day, last week I think it was. Have you heard anybody in the media, you asked this, have you heard anybody in the media defending him? The liberal activist media really is what we're talking about. Mm-hmm. And because if this happened where, I don't know, Fox News fired somebody on the left, or if if the New York Post fired somebody who was more leftist or something like that, if this was someone who had a liberal take on something and they had to leave, they felt like they had to quit because the pressure from management, the liberal activist media would be out there saying, this is wrong. You know, this isn't what journalists are. We're supposed to be able to do this. Columnists are supposed to be able to do this, especially specifically for this type of role. And they would be out in defense of him. I have seen none of that. Maybe I missed it.
1: I haven't seen anything on social media.
0: Yeah.
1: You'd see it on social media.
0: Right. That's it. Yeah. You're right. That's where it would catch fire. Somebody would say, listen, this is wrong. I disagree. Usually it's, while I disagree with his position that he takes on this issue and blah, blah, blah, blah, blah, blah, blah, you don't have to qualify and then build a wall around themselves for protection. Then they come out and say, this is wrong for him to have to do this, for him to no longer be employed as essentially. This is his career. There's no telling. Now, I hope he lands somewhere. I don't know what's in his future. Wish him all the best.
1: He's doing stuff on Substack.
0: Yeah. Okay. And which is where a lot of people are going.
1: Yeah.
0: That are, and if you notice, those that are no longer have a media base are going online where they can do what they do. Whether it's him or Don Lemon or anybody else.
1: Well, it's obvious to anybody out there the height of hypocrisy of this entire issue.
0: Yeah.
1: You know, with the WNBA. I mean, the hypocrisy is just mind-boggling. The hate, and this is where we talk about the massage. There's two things that the left has done. By the way, somebody wrote the other day basically what I have said before. Racism isn't the biggest problem. It's jealousy, envy, and selfishness. Racism is a problem on the left. Okay, I want to make that clear.
0: Yes.
1: I'm talking about most people that, you know, that go around independents, whatever. If you look at the majority of people, would be independents and Republicans aren't racist. The left is. Democrats have institutionalized racism through identity politics.
0: Mm-hmm.
1: And now they've institutionalized misogyny, the hatred of women.
0: Yeah.
1: And the unbelievable thing is, it is women that is the demographic that is supporting the hatred of women. You just look at it, you go, it's mind-boggling. I don't know what other word to do it, because none of it makes sense at all. None of it. It doesn't make, there is no critical thinking. There's no connecting of the dots. It's pure rage and emotion based on complete and total idiocy.
0: Yeah. Yeah.
1: And that's where you go, how do we win this? If you've got 40-45% of the country that agrees with this, you know, how do you get them to change their mind? And I did think I mentioned Victor Davis Hanson, who it was attributed to him. I don't know if it was. I saw it on X,
0: mm-hmm.
1: where the article was basically saying all these things that we just can't understand. It's because they hate.
0: Yeah.
1: They will go along with any position.

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0: We are Redeye Radio. He's Eric Carlin. I'm Gary McNamara. You know that you believe that your argument is weak when you are afraid to let people know what the other side is.
1: Yeah. Yeah.
0: And for us, I know for us, it's a joy to see the argument from the other side, because for the most part, it's become pure insanity.
1: Yeah.
0: What they say actually makes our argument stronger. But we've never been afraid. The left is. The left does not want you to know what the real arguments are from the other side.
1: Yep.
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0: ABC News, I'm Stephanie Officer. A Supreme Court decision late Monday on President Trump's attempt to limit mail-in ballots ahead of the midterms. ABC's Jay O'Brien.
1: The Supreme Court giving the green light to President Trump to implement parts of an executive order aimed at limiting access to mail-in ballots while the broader issue works its way through the lower courts. Inside that executive order requiring the Department of Homeland Security to create a federal registry of registered and eligible voters, and also requiring that the post office only send out ballots to people on those government lists.
0: The Trump administration says they're launching secondary sanctions for countries they say do business with Iran. Treasury Secretary Scott Bessent.
2: I'm not going to set timelines, but we do not have infinite patience here.
0: Tuesday marks exactly 25 years since the world lost R&B songstress Aaliyah and eight others in a tragic plane crash in the Bahamas. This is ABC News. In Massachusetts, the search for a woman wanted in connection with the shooting death of her husband is now over.
3: Police have been searching for Karen Solomon for the past week after authorities say they found veteran Worcester Police Department patrolman Kurt Solomon dead inside a home. Police are calling it a tragic murder-suicide, saying the 58-year-old wife was found dead in the woods with a handgun found near the body. Authorities are still awaiting positive identification. Police issued an arrest warrant on a charge of assault and battery with a dangerous weapon with serious bodily injury for Karen Solomon last Friday. Michelle Franzen, ABC News.
0: A five-year-old detained by immigration authorities last week in Texas while on his way to a soccer game the day before he was set to start kindergarten will be deported with his father to Mexico. Kate Lincoln Goldfinch, the attorney representing Victor Martinez Nieto and his son Liam, said on Instagram the family is choosing to self-deport to avoid separation and prolonged detention. Stephanie Officer, ABC News.
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0: Now, it's Red Eye Radio. Gary McNamara and Eric Harley talk about everything from politics to social issues and news of the day. Whether you're up late or you're just starting your day, welcome to the show from the Relief Factor Studios. This is Red Eye Radio.
1: All across America, we are Red Eye Radio. He is Eric Harley and I'm Gary McNamara. Welcome and good morning. Thanks so much for being here this morning.
2: Thank you very much.
1: You know, I had mentioned the left and the hypocrisy, the obvious hypocrisy. Two examples came to mind, two stories I've been sort of saving here. Jonathan Turley wrote one the other day, that coffee roaster guy in Idaho that banned teenagers, group of pro-life teenagers, calling them the equivalent of the Ku Klux Klan, and said, this is my shop, and you don't, you know, and I can refuse you. You know, I can refuse you because I don't like what you stand for. Has the left gone crazy about that? Because remember when the left said that anybody on the right had to, when they went to court, and the liberal courts even ruled in their favor until the Supreme Court finally got involved in it. For example, the whole cake thing with the baker. I was willing to bake you a cake. I just won't put the message on. You had to embrace the message. That's what the left wanted. You had to embrace the message. You had the Christian website designer who refused to provide the services for same-sex marriage. I don't believe in same-sex marriage. I'm not going to create that for you. Everyone on the left. Was there one person on the left? One. That you ever saw that said, no, she can refuse it because obviously you're asking her to do something that is against her religious views. Or the baker. Did anybody on the left say that? No. There hasn't been a peep about this guy in Idaho from the left at all. Just giving you an example of absolute hypocrisy, which is just like the Seattle Times. We will only promote one view. There is only one view, and it's our view. Quite totalitarian, which brings us to the next point here. And this was John Fund's column the other day, where he talked about the fact of the DSA, they want to go after all billionaires, right? They have nothing good to say about any billionaires, except Fidel Castro. As he points out, as he says, socialists say you can't earn $1 billion. You can get market power. You can break rules. You can abuse labor laws. You can pay people less than what they're worth, but you can't earn that. Remember who said that one? There's one billionaire that the DSA does celebrate, the late Fidel Castro. On the occasion of what would have been Castro's 100th birthday this month, the official DSA praised him as an organizer, a fighter, a stalwart, symbol of anti-imperialist struggle and self-determination, while bizarrely denouncing Marco Rubio for supposedly committing genocide against the Cuban people. These are the heads, the leadership of the Democratic Socialists of America. And they refused to walk away from their statement of admiration for Cuba. Former Univision anchor Jorge Ramos pressed the DSA national co-chairs on whether they regard Cuba, as well as Venezuela and Nicaragua, as a dictatorship. Neither would say so. Romer, in fact, claimed that Cubans have access to their democracy in a way that we do not. She apparently believes that the Cuban government is more democratic than the Americans. The other co-chair invoked a similar dodge of the U.S. embargo against Cuba, as if that is to blame for Cuba's problem rather than the fact that Castro was a committed Marxist. And it said when he died, he was worth $900 million, and it was growing. His extended family now sits on a cash reserves of $18 billion. There you go. Hypocrisy. We only like billionaires that get their wealth from the people because of a brutal dictatorship That's what the DSA that now runs the Democratic Party, that's what the co-chairs believe.
2: And that's where this would all go if the DSA were to be able to, which they won't, at least not in our lifetime. I won't say ever.
1: Yeah, but my lifetime isn't that long as yours.
2: No, yours is, listen, right. I'm just saying, you know, leave your car running. But it's, I don't even know what that means, but it's the, and by the way, I haven't said this in a long time, but I feel older than you actually are. So it's so who knows? Flip a coin. It could be either of us to go first. But the thing is that that's exactly where, if the DSA plan were to be fully implemented here in the U.S., the USSA, the USSA, it would result in that kind of, hold on a second, oligarchy. It would be a handful of oligarchs. You know, Elon Musk would have to give his up, but George Soros wouldn't. You know, the Castro family, the heirs to the fortune, would be welcome. Here's the thing. With the DSA, if they ever got to a point, you know, again, full implementation, which is not going to happen, but if they ever got to that point, does Cuba become the 51st state? And they get to keep their regime in place. I'm not sure how it would work. But this is exactly what happens. The powerful get to keep their wealth. You know, Bernie Sanders used to rail about the millionaires and billionaires. And now it's just the billionaires because he's a multimillionaire with fancy cars. Flying private, multiple homes, still can't afford a comb, apparently. But this is exactly how they think, that they see themselves as different. Well, the wealthy. I mean, think about John Kerry. It pops into my mind on a regular basis. Remember when John Kerry... he was the climate czar then, but said, well, someone like me can't be expected to fly commercial. You know, and it's like this is how they see themselves. And it doesn't matter what level of office they're in. That's how they see it, whether it's in the Senate with Elizabeth Warren or Bernie, in the House with AOC. They see themselves as well. No, they need that wealth. That wealth helps them help you. They justify it the same way that communist leaders have justified it over the years. And it's always, by the way, always about what? It's for the people. It's the people's republic. And

0: happened, again, it's not going to happen. But if it ever happened, by the time we actually got to that point, it would be even some Democrats, even some on the far left. Well, you're not enough of a dictator. We want you out. We're going to, you know, we're going to have a vote of confidence. And we're going to install a new president. But this is, when it comes to the whole billionaire thing, only those with power would be allowed to keep their money. They are, as you just pointed out, with the Castros. This is them looking away. I remember in 2012, Mitt Romney's running against Barack Obama. Now, Mitt Romney's net worth at that time was estimated to be about $400 million. But his job of going in, buying companies, breaking them up, and, you know, and they just didn't. And he, remember when Newt Gingrich came out and railed against that during the primary season?
1: Remember that Republican who got in his face and said, when the hell did you become basically a liberal Democrat?
0: Exactly. It was just ridiculous. But, you know, the left, and I remember, and I think, I don't remember if they sourced AP or Reuters or whatever, but it was, I remember it was a Yahoo story. And it was the billionaires who support Mitt Romney. And I'm thinking, they're leaving out the biggest liberal billionaires out there. The Bill Gates, the Warren Buffetts, you know, Warren Buffett, and we talked about it then because we were covering it then, gave equally in the spring of 2008, during the primary season of 2008, gave equally a donation to the Hillary campaign and the Obama campaign. So he kind of squirreled out of that one. And they never in that story touched on the billionaires on the left. They didn't touch on Soros. They didn't touch on any of those billionaires on the left because they're absolutely fine with them. What they do understand very clearly is that wealth, and they want you to believe, they want the peons to believe that it is so that they can help you. These are the people who love you, care about you, and are going to help you. So them being wealthy is helping you, which is absolutely ridiculous, except for the fact that if they create industry or innovate something and they are part of wealth expansion, then people may be employed by their companies. But that's not what they believe.
1: But when you have the Democrats promoting that the government having the money is going to benefit you, that's the same as Besant last week from the Republican side.
0: Or
1: over the weekend.
0: Yes.
1: It was last week, talking about the fact that, well, you know, about the tariff, you know, about the tariff money, saying, well, the American public had the tax money. We had it in the Treasury Department. The American public had money.
0: Yeah.
1: No, they had their money when it was in their bank account.
0: Where did it come from?
1: Not your bank account.
0: Right.
1: So when you have Democrats and Republicans making basically the same damn argument, you're in deep doo-doo.
0: Well, this is where we're at that crossroads. One of, I think, many that we have seen, but politically, it's not just conversation anymore when it's a sitting president and his administration saying ownership in companies is good, or saying, in the case of Besant, that, well, this is the Treasury is having to write all these checks. Well, why are they having to do that? Whose money was that to begin with? Where did that money come from? When you leave out that big chunk of the equation, you're arguing like the liberal left.
1: Well, as we said, when you promote socialist philosophies, you can never tell the truth.
0: Right.
1: And the truth is both sides of the economic consequences.
0: Yeah.
1: And if you can't do that, then you're BSing because you know you can't defend your socialist economic policies.
0: Yep.
1: We are Red Eye Radio.
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3: Impacts from heat and dryness over the summer on some of our nation's crops, per USDA's latest crop progress report for the period ending August 23rd. USDA meteorologist

0: As Brad Rippey says, even with cooler temperatures in much of the Midwest this week, corn crops there reflect effects from extreme heat earlier in the season.
1: And the perception is that conditions are dropping further for U.S. corn. A little bit of a disappointing report showing just 57% of the U.S. crop good to excellent. That's down 3 percentage points from last week's 60%. Meanwhile, 17% very poor to poor. That is up 2 points from a week ago.
0: Extreme dryness continues to impact other crops in places like the Southern Plains.
1: Now seeing 44% of the cotton in Texas rated very poor to poor. Not much better in Oklahoma at 41%.
0: I'm Rod Bain reporting for the U.S. Department of Agriculture in Washington, D.C.
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0: We're on our radio. He's Eric Carly, and I'm Gary McNamara. You know, I got a great question from a friend the other day. They said, well, why doesn't California just tax billionaires more on their income? What's the whole thing of the left wanting, because since we were just talking about billionaires, it's because they want to control companies. They want to control property. When you look at any money that you have, like your house, the money that you have put into your house, whatever, you paid taxes on that already. You've been taxed. You've been taxed on income.
1: Yeah, right.
0: Income isn't enough. The new Democrat socialists that run the Democratic Party now, you know, they want a national wealth tax. Yeah. They want Californians to succeed.
1: Yep.
0: They don't care whether people move. That's not the point. The point is that's the first step to gaining equity in companies.
1: Yeah, right.
0: That's what it's about.
1: Yep.
0: That's why.
1: Yep.
0: Could they do another income tax or increase the, you know, the capital gains tax on stocks and everything? Yeah,
1: they
0: could do that. But that's not the point.
1: No,
0: the point is
1: ownership.
0: Right. The point isn't even immediate revenue. It's about getting ownership in companies. Yep. That's what the eventual goal is. Because if you can pay it, this is the whole thing with Ro Khanna when he came out and goes, well, we can sort of give you a loan and you pay it back. And if you can't pay back the loan, well, then we, you know, take your stock. And that was it right there. It was like right there. All right. That's what you want to do.
1: Yep.
0: We want to go after the companies. We need to go after the people that actually have the stock and grab the stock. Because that's what he was talking about. And, you know, Mark Cuban was throwing a fit about, you know, about that one. Going, we can have nobody invest in these companies. And they don't care. They don't care about the economy. They care about control, power and control. And they get it. They hope to get it through a wealth tax. That's just one of the avenues that they're, it's not the only avenue, but that's the one avenue they want to go down.
1: Yep. You know, that's it. And again, if you can, this is the, it really is the basis for going after billionaires because they realize they know this. We've made the argument, many people, critical thinkers have made the argument. You go after the billionaire's wealth, you're going after stocks. You're going after their ownership of their company or whatever company they may have invested in, not just their own. So you, because they're going to have to convert a lot of that stock in order to pay this massive wealth tax. And it's not a revenue tax. It's a wealth tax. It's not an income tax, rather.
0: Right. It's not taxing you on the profits that you have made.
1: Right.
0: You've already paid taxes.
1: It is confiscating your property. And by doing that, they know that would mean that those stocks would have to be sold. They understand what that means also for those companies.
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0: We are Red Eye Radio. He is Eric Carly, and I'm Gary McNamara. Good morning.
1: Hello.
0: Coming up in just a minute, what the Lieutenant Governor of Indiana, I believe it is, had to say about the WDSA, as we call it now.
1: Yes.
0: The Women's Democratic Socialist of America, coming up in just a minute.
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0: All right, so this is Lieutenant Governor Micah Beckwith. Let me just quote what he wrote on X yesterday about the Indiana Fever game and Enos Kanter and Freedom and anything else that happened on the floor.
1: Yeah.
0: I was appalled by what happened during the Indiana Fever game last night. Chicago's Natasha Cloud threatened former NBA player and future WNBA first-round pick Enos Kanter. There is simply no place for this type of women-on-women violence in our society, and it needs to stop.
1: Yeah? Tell him where he's wrong. You know,
0: I'm looking at the comments right now. Hey, Micah, there has to be something else that can be a better use of your time. All right, deflect to something else.
1: Yeah. Mm-hmm.
0: You are a joke. Fix your own state first.
1: No, all right.
0: You're actually Lieutenant Governor posting stupid, because that. Nobody will address the actual argument.
1: No.
0: And that's
1: when they go after the person and that's all they're doing. And you see that as basically the common thread in the thread of comments or responses. That's when you know they've lost the argument. They cannot make the case.
0: And when you do, Abdul Sayed yesterday on with Jesse Waters. By the way, Jesse Waters asks all the wrong questions.
1: Yeah.
0: Constantly asks all the wrong questions. You could destroy him. Now, on this one, he destroys himself. And I think Jesse did a pretty good job on this one. But this was just, I'm just going to play it. Listen to this, okay? Here we go. All right. This is where you can't sell this. Here we go.
7: Sex changes for minors. Do you support that? Look, you know, I remember having great conversations with my conservative friends about right to try legislation. The idea that the government shouldn't tell you what kind of health care you should have. I just think the government shouldn't tell you what kind of health care you should have. And if you're a minor,
16: you want to try on kids?
7: Now, if you disagree that health care decisions need to be made by a doctor and their parents and a patient, then we think we agree to disagree. But, you know, you want to put government inside
16: so, Abdul,
7: a clinic
16: you're
7: or a
16: doctor,
7: hospital
16: right?
7: selectively. I am.
16: So you think for a parent to slash his kid's thing-a-ling off? You think that's okay?
7: I mean, do you really want to have this conversation? Are you circumcised?
16: Yeah, but I mean, that's a
7: Jesse,
16: personal
7: you?
16: Question,
7: okay.
16: doctor.
7: So you probably should want to move on.
16: Is circumcision's different than castration?
7: I think it's a problem that you think that you get to decide what happens between a parent, a doctor, and a patient. And I'm just saying that, yes, circumcision is surgery on a kid's ding-a-ling. So if you really want to bring that up, you can. I just think you guys are really selective about how you want to talk about these things.
16: Abdul, Michigan's not going for that. That is sick stuff.
0: This is where they are absolute sick perverts.
1: Wow.
0: As perverted, as sick perverts as you could possibly, evil. I mean, that's just damn right evil.
1: No difference between the two.
0: Yeah.
1: Circumcision, castration, same thing.
0: Yeah.
1: No.
0: And no. Where he should have hit him in the beginning was, you're saying that cutting off a minor's genitals is health care? You're a damn sick pervert, sir.
1: Yes, you are. And you know there's a difference between circumcision and castration. Right. Because circumcision does not leave that child when they become an adult with the inability to decide essentially who they are, how they're going to live, procreation, everything else. All the million, and I'm a layman, I'm not a doctor, and the fact that I said that and you said the opposite means you shouldn't have a license to practice.
0: Yeah. How perverted is the left on, and by the way, that is a mainstream opinion in the Democrat Party. That's not a, you know, fringe argument. They all agree with it.
1: Yep. Same as circumcision.
0: Yep. And that's where I say I'm not a huge fan of Jesse Waters.
1: Yeah.
0: You know, he could be entertaining at times on the beach interviewing people, but he always asks the wrong questions because he should have absolutely stopped him dead right there and said exactly what you said, ad lib.
1: Yeah. Yeah, it's not a hard argument. It is not a hard argument at all to make. And it's absolute. In fact, I would have stopped and went, oh, as a doctor, explain to me, and I mean surgically and effectively and functionally, the difference between circumcision and castration. Explain that to the audience right now. Explain it as a doctor, because I'm just a guy on TV. Explain it. Because if you believe there's no difference, you have no business practicing medicine.
0: Yep.
1: You should be reported.
0: You're an evil pervert is what you are. And I would have called him right on it. You're an evil pervert. You've got that point of view. And the Democrats that hold that point of view, that's now become absolutely mainstream, just sick, evil perverts.
1: Because here's the thing. For a newborn, circumcision, the parents make the decision. And then you make the appointment. And you go in. And you take the baby. One of the options is not castration.
0: Yeah.
1: It isn't. But for the far left, maybe it will be for newborns. We'll just start and decide our child. We will not... You know, this is why I hate the question, what gender were you assigned at birth? What do you mean assigned?
0: Yeah.
1: This is the way my creator made me. This is, I was born this way, as the activists would tell you. This is how God made me. And this, but this is the next step. Which is why when you change the language, you start effectively the ball rolling to where you can get to changing the behavior, which in this case, if they keep going down this road, well, yeah, Noah, if a parent decides they wanted a girl instead, it would be much easier to do the surgery as an infant. That's the next, by the way, tell me how he's not making that case here in this back and forth with Jesse Waters. He didn't come out and say it that way, but he's telling you there's no difference between circumcision and castration.
0: Number one.

0: It's not health care.
1: No.
0: It's mutilation. Number one, it's mutilation. Number two, to compare it to circumcision is completely shows you the argument you're trying to make to promote your evil, perverted narrative here. The other thing is, listen to how Syed attempts to argue by saying, you really want to have this argument? You really, as if he has the upper hand in an evil, perverted argument,
1: debate point. Right, yeah.
0: That you can't sell to anybody out there except those that are delusional like you are.
1: Yeah. Yeah.
0: Just amazing. You know, you don't have a right to mutilate a child even if a doctor is involved. If a parent and doctor decide to mutilate a child because they're the parent and the doctor, they don't get to do that.
1: No.
0: And if you don't know that as a doctor, your license should be pulled right now because you're an evil pervert is what you are. There's no other way to look at that.
1: No, there's no other way.
0: From a common sense point of view, there's no other way to look at it. Understand how radical the Democratic Party is with the DSA and people like Syed running for political office. You know, that's all part of the big tent. Yeah. Mutilation of children under the big tent.
1: Right.
0: What are you doing under that big tent? We're mutilating children. That's why we have the tent. That's why it's covered.
1: Mm-hmm.
0: We got to keep the big tent covered because we can't let the anti-Semitism, the evilness of child mutilation, we got to keep that inside the tent. Keep those tent walls down.
1: That's right. And don't let anything out or in. It's like when they would put the big tent over the house and then they would fog it for bugs.
0: Yeah, exactly.
1: That's your big tent.
0: My God. My God. It's so evil. It's
1: evil. It is. And he proudly, he thought he won that point.
0: Yeah.
1: You heard the arrogance in his voice. They believe they've won this. And they believe they're going to win it long term. It's why they're still fighting for it, legally and politically.
0: They believe if they can convince the American public, as they've convinced a significant portion of the American public, that their evil perversions are legit.
1: Yeah.
0: That they can convince what they believe are the complete idiots, because that's how they look at the voter. They look at the voters who support them as complete morons and idiots. My God, we're getting these people to support child mutilation.
1: Yes.
0: And they're buying it.
1: Right.
0: If we can convince them of that, what can't we convince them of?
1: Right.
0: We are Red Eye Radio.
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0: We're on our radio. He's Eric Carlin. I'm Gary McNamara. Maybe I should give Jesse Waters the benefit of the doubt, though, with his conversation with Abdul Syed yesterday, who's running for Senate in Minnesota.
1: Mm-hmm.
0: Because, you know, you're sitting there. You just don't think something that evil is going to come out of somebody's mouth.
1: Right. Yeah.
0: And maybe it was such a setback that when he talked about that health care of long as the parent and the doctor okay with mutilating the child, castrating the child, hey, it's no big deal. It's health care, just like circumcision. Maybe that just caught Jesse Waters so off guard because you just don't expect that the person you're talking to is going to promote that kind of evil perversion.
1: Yeah, and it would have, right then, I would have stopped the interview and said, I want you to explain to the audience, as a doctor, the clear difference between circumcision and full

0: castration and what the lifetime effect of those two would be. One is minor surgery. The other one is not. Yeah. And one does not, in fact, affect the entire genitalia and its purpose long term. The other one makes it disappear forever, and it's irreversible. And if you don't know that, you're not a doctor. Your license should be revoked.
1: This is Red Eye Radio on Westwood One.
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12: ABC News, I'm Stephanie Officer. The Hawk Fire in Nevada now burning across more than 15,000 acres. The National Guard is there while firefighters try to save homes from the fast-moving flames. ABC's Melissa Adon in Reno.
13: Jennifer Alvarado had to scramble when she got the call to evacuate her young daughter on that cot, still in her cheerleader uniform.
14: The Red Cross has been amazing, but we all want to go home.
12: In an exclusive interview with ABC News, Austin Metcalf's father, Jeff, says he does not believe Carmelo Anthony's conviction and prison sentence can bring his family justice. This after a judge denied Carmelo Anthony's request for a new trial in the fatal stabbing of his then 17-year-old son at a Texas high school track meet. Metcalf saying he got handed a life sentence along with the rest of his family. Now, 19-year-old Anthony was convicted of murder in June and sentenced to 35 years behind bars. This is ABC News. Trouble this weekend for one of the NFL's big wigs. ABC's Trevor Ault explains.
15: The billionaire owner of the San Francisco 49ers arrested in a prostitution sting at an Ohio trailer park. Court records say Jed York was taken into custody in East Palestine Sunday at 9:35 a.m., with authorities saying he responded to an ad placed by an undercover agent on a prostitution website arranging sexual activity for $140. Police say York agreed to meet up at that trailer park and was arrested there with the phone he allegedly used to respond to the ad.
12: York pleaded no contest Monday after spending a day in jail and paying a $1,150 fine. Syria's president celebrated the announcement from Secretary of State Marco Rubio. He was lifting the country's designation as a state sponsor of terrorism, saying Syria is shaking off a dark burden and tearing out a painful chapter of its past. I'm Stephanie Officer, ABC News.
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1: Now, it's Red Eye Radio. Gary McNamara and Eric Harley talk about everything from politics to social issues and news of the day. Whether you're up late or you're just starting your day, welcome to the show. 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
2: All across America, we are Red Eye Radio. He is Eric Harley and I'm Gary McNamara. Man, I love this one. You know, because of the whole, you know, the whole flock camera things and what was the other thing? Was in the news here. Flock cameras or something else. I just can't remember what the other one is. But people have been talking about, you know, what Americans fear the most. And one of the things that the Americans fear the most in the top 10 from the poll taken last year, it was number 10, government tracking of personal data.
3: Yeah.
2: All right. So Jim Garrity writes this. The list of Americans' most common fears included government tracking of personal data. Well, every year, every American sends in a document detailing his or her name, date of birth, home address, telephone number, social security number, marital status, number of dependent children, together with complete financial records of income, investments, and bank accounts, and in some cases, expenditures that allow one to claim deductions, charitable donations, mortgage interest, medical expenses, student loan interest, local or state tax payments, records of adoption, higher education enrollment, and child care expenses, among others. Many Americans also list their direct deposit routing and account numbers for tax refunds or payments. So the question is, what personal data do you fear the U.S. government having that the Internal Revenue Service doesn't already have?
3: Exactly.
2: Tips.
3: Yes.
2: Oh, wow. My gosh, I was just dying laughing when I was reading, because it's something that you and I have said. You know, I think it's terrible that a tax system delves into the personal life as much as it does. And we've said this since I've been a talk show host.
3: Well, you know, and if you go back to not too far, just a few years, the Janet Yellen move of the Treasury now, you know, when they wanted to track any deposit over $600.
2: Yeah.
3: Right. Mm-hmm. They wanted to know where that money came from. Basically, their point was too many people are working for cash under the table. That goes anywhere from like a babysitter. I don't think I've ever actually hired a babysitter. One of my granddaughters, usually, because they're in their late teens, early 20s, the oldest ones. But, you know, a babysitter makes, you know, cash usually, I guess. These days, maybe Venmo, I don't know. But lawn guys, someone who does a job for you around the house, a project guy, you know, people, too many people working for you. Or you're selling things on Marketplace and you're doing it as a business. You're not just selling things you bought years ago. And they wanted to tap into that money, you know. And if you think about that approach, I mean, that's getting into everything. Actually, the billionaire's tax would go even further. Because think about this. If the wealth tax, not a new income tax level for billionaires on their earnings, but a wealth tax came in based on your status of becoming a billionaire, there would have to be a much greater level of audits. Potentially, you would have to audit everybody to find out what their net worth is, because, I don't know, let's say a guy finds a gold mine in his backyard. I mean, that's a ridiculous thing.

0: but or becomes a Bitcoin billionaire overnight. I mean, that is kind of over. But you know, these.
1: Oh, I don't know. Last week, it was reported on X that I had become very wealthy on.
0: Well, you're a crypto king. We all know that wasn't a hack. That was you just flexing. Is what that was.
1: That's what it was.
0: You were flexing.
1: I was flexing.
0: With your Range Rover and your house and your big checks.
1: My $117,000
0: check you made. Yes. You know, you're just flexing. Nobody hacked your account. You just wanted to pretend to be a victim so you could flex how rich, how crypto rich you are.
1: I was hoping to get me some chicks.
0: Yeah. Well, unless you're talking about baby chickens.
1: Well,
0: that's the whole idea is that you would have to get into people's everyday. And they wanted to, and that's important. An important point to add to that, that whole idea during the Biden administration. The transactions, sending money through the pay apps like Venmo or Zelle or whatever, the Cash App, anything that you send over a certain amount, we're going to scrutinize. Even if you're sending it to another family member. And because their point they were making is too many people are getting away with exchanging money and not paying taxes on it. And that gets into I don't know the level of audits that you would have to do on every level that we just spoke of, from if they ever wanted to go that far and do the whole $600 or more thing, or the billionaire's tax, where you have to audit what they have, their possessions, mm-hmm. every single year, because new billionaires are created all the time. Usually it's a rise over time, but not always.
1: Well, I think that, you know, that the question, and Jim Garrity brought it up, could be those, and also, as I mentioned, the flock cameras and AI, you know, and AI data centers that, you know, they're getting your info and everything else. And when you look at flock cameras, there's no doubt that flock cameras have helped to solve it, a lot of crimes out there.
0: Yeah.
1: There's no doubt about it. I can look at, I was doing some research. I think I saw three different drive-by shootings that they were able to solve because of flock cameras. They were able to look at every single car that went down that highway.
0: Yeah.
1: And every single license plate. So it took us still a lot of legwork, but they were able to do it. The problem is the government has abused their authority in many different cases. Again, there aren't, you know, a million different things where they've abused it with flock cameras. But if you're a Republican and you look at what they did to Trump, you look and see the lies about Trump. Not that that was leaking. I mean, they did leak his taxes. Remember that.
0: Yeah.
1: Remember they leaked his taxes?
0: Yeah.
1: They got the leak of his taxes. But when you see what they did with the Russia collusion to him, how organized that was, when you see the censoring that went on in this country, when you see what was it Lois Lerner and the IRS, you know, going after charitable, you know, nonprofits that were, you know, made up by conservatives. They were looking for reasons to deny them a nonprofit status. And you can say whatever you want. Well, it wasn't institutionalized. Actually, I can say the censorship is.
0: Yeah.
1: The censorship in government was institutionalized because it was going on during the Trump administration from bureaucrats in the government that hated Trump. And so when you see this happening, when you see the instances that have been, you know, publicized about, for example, on flock cameras, you know, people are torn. They're torn because they know it's a tremendous vehicle to fight crime, but they also believe that government abuses the power that we give them.
0: Yeah.

0: by the opposition campaign. Think about that. It was built, it was created by the, it was funded and created by Hillary Clinton and the DNC. No accountability ever for that.
1: Right.
0: There was never an accountability except one FBI agent, except if you want to count the accountability that the money that the Hillary campaign used it, there was a campaign, you know, violation because they listed it as something else. But the whole thing, the whole lie was created in order to get Trump, and they used that. That was the information that pushed it over the top to get a FISA warrant on Carter Page in the Trump campaign.
1: Yeah.
0: That's what put it over the top. And you had officials in the government lie. I believe even in the FISA warrant, or in order to get the FISA warrant, lie about Carter Page in order to get that. They were trying to get inside the Trump campaign.
1: Right.
0: And if you can abuse a FISA warrant like that,
1: well,
0: and then there were all the other abuses of the FISA warrant that we never found out about.
1: How deep does this go?
0: Right.
1: And, you know, I honestly believe that there's something to it because, you know, Trump's the president now. Obviously, they could go further back if they wanted to. I don't know why they don't. I don't know if there's maybe some stuff that was, I don't know, bleached off of computers, or, you know, the Clintons had it disappeared or whatever. I don't know if there's stuff that they can't find in, or connect, or maybe President Trump just says, you know, no, it's enough to talk about the Russian hoax and demonstrate that, and that's been proven. We don't have to go back any further. We know how they operate. I would love for somebody to get into telling that story. And actually, I think it would have to be somebody outside of the administration, outside of the Trump organization, to do it. I would love to see a Twitter files type approach to the level of abuse that happened over the years. You know, Michael Schellenberger actually talked about or wrote about the level of abuse with some of the programs that were being funded, and then that those funds would go to target political enemies domestically here in the U.S. And it was supposed to help people. It was supposed to be, you know, humanitarian effort type of money that was being spent, but much of it, and Schellenberger did a good job. We talked about it here on the show. We read from his article, and he demonstrated how scary that is. You know, there, if they have that kind of power to go, you know, and take on the biggest of names, you're not safe. The average person is not safe. And there's no telling how far back that kind of abuse went.
0: But when you look at it, and this is something I've been promoting since the beginning, I know you have too, the problems we have with the income tax, and that's the amount of information you have to give the government just to pay your taxes. And that's why we've always advocated for some kind of sales tax.
1: Yeah.
0: Because anything else, you're going to have to give the government so much of your information, and I don't believe it's necessary to fund the government to do that. Irrespective of whether it is abused at a 50% level, a 1% level, it's the same thing as voter ID. It doesn't matter whether fraud is 50% of the vote or 1% of the vote or 0.1% of the vote. It's the fact that voter ID keeps fraud from happening.
1: Yeah.
0: Any fraud, and gives confidence to the system.
1: Yeah.
0: And government just does not, in my opinion, never has had, you look at our founding fathers, have they ever looked at the information that you have to give government to file your income taxes, they'd be saying, well, no way, we're not going to do that. There's got to be another way to raise revenue besides getting all this particular information.
1: Yeah.
0: Now, the only other way would be a flat tax, which no deductions.
1: Right.
0: It would just be whatever your income is, boom.
1: Yeah. Right.
0: So they don't know anything. That would be another thing. So you could

0: still have some type of income tax. But as soon as you add in deductions, as soon as you start going down that road, boom.
1: Well, you mean Steve Forbes' flat tax scheme.
0: Flat tax scheme. Right, right. You'd still have to give your date of birth, home address, telephone number, social security number, but the government has that anyway.
1: Yeah.
0: They have that.
1: Right. Yeah.
0: You know.
1: And they're listening to all your calls and monitoring all your internet activity.
0: I hear.
1: And they're telling your family.
0: Well, what I'm upset about is how my privacy is being invaded. I mean, there are, you know, hundreds of millions of people, you know, monitoring us right now. Okay, millions. Okay, hundreds of dozens of people monitoring us right now.
1: There are tens and tens of people.
0: Yeah.
1: There are tens of people. I won't go tens.
0: Maybe I shouldn't assume that there should be an expectation of privacy doing this.
1: There are multiple people listening to this show. I can say that because I can see three of them right now.
0: We are Red Eye Radio.
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0: We are Red Eye Radio. He is Eric Carlin. I'm Gary McNamara. All right. So the fear, because it was one of the top 10 fears, was number 10 on the list. Government tracking of personal data was number one. 52.7% of the American public is either very afraid or afraid. I don't know how you judge
1: between the two.
0: Yeah, I don't know how you judge.
1: Yeah, if you're afraid, you're afraid.
0: Yeah, I don't know. Yeah, I don't know how you judge the fear. Well, I mean, you're simply taking the response.
1: Level of fear. Yeah,
0: I'm very afraid. Yeah. I don't know how an individual judges that. Mm-hmm. Something that really is it's happening, but it's a hypothetical that you will be affected by it.
1: Yeah. Right.
0: So coming up on the bottom of the hour, we'll give you the rest of them.
1: Yeah,
0: and tell you what the top one is. And it seems like some of the analysis, this was done last year. This is the top fears of 2025. And, you know, they go to, you know, the shrinks and professors that say, well, okay, there's a lot of anxiety out there. People need to calm down. And
1: yeah, right.
0: But we'll get to that coming up.
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10: And he's our calling. 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All right, this was from last year, and this is based on, you know, basically we started this because of the flawed cameras, AI, data centers, invasion of privacy, all that neat stuff, and the Jim Garrity talking about all the information you have to give just to fill out your taxes a year, and it's like, what private information or personal data is the public worried about government getting when you give all this stuff, you know, to file your taxes? This was done by Wilkerson College of Arts, Humanities, and Social Sciences. It was a nationally represented survey about what Americans fear. And that was number 10, government tracking of personal data. Number 9, pollution of oceans, rivers, and lakes, 53.5.

0: 5%, either very afraid or afraid. Russia using nuclear weapons, 53.7%. Pollution of drinking water, 54.5%. U.S. becoming involved in another world war, 53.3%. People I love dying, 55.3%. That was tied with U.S. becoming involved in another world war. Cyber terrorism, 55.9%. Economic financial collapse, 58.2%. People I love becoming seriously ill, 58.9%. And corrupt government officials, the top spot at 69.1%. What people are very afraid or afraid of, which I find pretty interesting. What was the other thing I was looking at here? That the common problems. Okay, these are the, this was taken this year. The common phobias that that people have. Are you ready?
1: Yeah. Okay.
0: Here are the top one, two, three, the top ten. Okay, here we go. All right?
1: Okay.
0: Arachnophobia. Fear of spiders. Fear of snakes.
1: Okay.
0: Fear of heights. Mm-hmm. Fear of flying. Mm-hmm. Fear of dogs. Fear of thunder and lightning. An intense fear of injections, needles. Okay. An intense fear of social interactions that included public speaking.
1: Yeah.
0: An intense fear of places that are difficult to escape, sometimes involving a fear of crowded or open spaces. And germaphobes. The others were, let me just see what the others, other common source of fears, birds, tunnels, bees, choking, swimming, dentist visits, and driving in bad weather. So there you go. I did have the actual, let me see, you know, it's interesting when you look up something on your phone and you look the exact same thing up online and it gives you two different things completely, even though it's two the stories are the same.
1: But
0: the stories are the exact same. Here we go. The okay, that's the one there. But here we go. 50% of Americans afraid of heights. Now, I'm not afraid of flying. I love flying in airplanes. Absolutely love it.
1: Yeah,
0: I do have a fear of heights, like looking over a building.
1: Okay, if it's a, here's the weird thing for me. My wife and I were just discussing this yesterday because a buddy of mine. That I've known all of my life, he needs his chimney swept. And he said, you know, I looked at the roof and he goes, man, I just got a fear of heights. I just didn't want, I said, I don't. I can get up on my roof and run around like a madman. Now, I try not to run around. I'm very careful getting up on the ladder and everything else. It's very dangerous. In fact, my brother-in-law fell and hurt himself badly. Off of his very large RV recently. So it can be very dangerous. But I, for some reason, I couldn't stand on a chair, right, to reach a light bulb or something. I could, a tiny step ladder, you know, would make me a little shaky. Now that I can get up on my roof, I can run around, I can look over the edge, I don't have any fear of heights at that level. You take me to one of those buildings in Dubai and look over on the roof and look over the edge, it would probably send me into a spiral, you know? Yeah. That kind of for heights me, would definitely.
0: For me, it's being close to the edge of it without...
1: Something that would be clearly right,
0: because,
1: fatal.
0: Yeah, because I've been in hotels and purposely gotten the 50th floor of a hotel... just to see the, you know, the scenery at night.
1: Right. And you're perfectly safe.
0: Yeah, and I have no problem with that. But right. If it was, you know, where I would be, where all be open, that would scare me. But I have no fear of flying in planes at all.
1: No.
0: But one of the worst fears I have is a ski lift. When I look at that little piece of metal holding onto that wire, that's what I'm looking at. I'm like, doesn't seem to be engineered enough for the weight that's being put on it.
2: Right.
0: And your legs are dangling down, mm-hmm. and you just got that one little bar in front of you.
2: Yeah.
0: Scares the daylights out of me.
2: Yeah.
0: You know, other than that, I don't think I've, you know. But
1: have you ever walked across one of those bridges that is acrylic and you can see through the bottom?
0: Yes, I don't like that.
1: I don't have any issues with those, and I don't know why I trust
0: it all. I'm not afraid of being 50 feet in the air.
1: Right. Yeah.
0: That's not the fear.
1: Right.
0: It's like I have a very specific fear of heights. But 50% of Americans have a fear of height. Public speaking, 32%.
1: I have none of that.
0: I used to.
1: Yeah.
0: You know, and I went from this incredible fear. I tell people the first time I had to open a microphone in a college radio station that just was being fed into the cafeteria of the college. That's it.
1: Yeah, right.
0: And I opened the mic three times, and it was the fourth time I finally talked.
1: Yeah.
0: I was afraid that everybody was listening to every word. And then it got to the point, you know, now it's like I could care less. But even public speaking in front of people was very tough. I used to have to, you know, either write a speech or have notes. And now you could give me just what's the topic.
1: Right.
0: And I think it's because I've been doing this so long.
1: Yeah.
0: Just give me the topic.
1: Yeah, it's job related.
0: What's the topic? Okay, yeah, I can do it.
1: Yeah.
0: And really without any preparation, because in my head I go, okay, what's the topic? Okay, I got this. Okay,
1: yeah,
0: I got it.
1: We have our own, because through the whole 30,000 hour or 50,000 hour, wherever you know we are in this career,
0: it's closing on 50,000.
1: You have this, you have this pantry basically of things, items that are usable in your mind, and you know where they fit and how it would flow. I got up on stage one time and talked for over an hour. And had no nervous sense whatsoever. I came off the stage thinking, you know, I did this great job. And they said, you were only supposed to introduce the music artist, Terry Clark. You weren't supposed to do an hour. That's my problem, actually. I didn't do an hour, but I probably did go too long. Like, you were just up there to introduce the artist. I did do that for Trace Adkins one time, but it was very simple, and his manager told me, "Ladies and gentlemen, Trace Adkins, that's your script."
0: Yeah,
1: and I stuck to that.
0: If I do that, I'm very good at getting through that for as quick as possible.
1: Yeah. But in the events that I go to, if I have to MC things, they expect you to be creative, right? And they hire you to do that, and it's. Sometimes it's artists, country artists, and sometimes it's just various events, whatever it is. And I guess my problem is, based on what we do for a living, is that I feel like I really focus on not going too long. Get to a point, you know, do an icebreaker of a little humorous thing, and then talk about, you know, why you're there. Of course, mention sponsors if that's required, whatever. And then, you know...
0: I want to talk, and
1: that's it. And it's I always have that fear of that hook, you know, the old-fashioned hook of, you know, pulling you off stage. I don't have a fear of public speaking.
0: Once I bombed, it was the biggest bomb ever doing stand-up comedy.
1: Yeah.
0: And I felt the fear of the loudest thing ever is the silence of nobody laughing except one person way in the back, and it was the manager of the club who thought I was hilarious. He said, "You just need to develop. You need to warm them up to you, because the material's great, but it's got to be more than material." But that silence, that sort of, I thought I had conquered it, and then that brought it back a little bit. It was like, oh my gosh, bombed there big time.
1: For me, because it's in comedy, there's the host who basically introduces all the comics, and I've done that. I didn't do it on the roads. I didn't know, in fact, until recent years, that actually a big name comedians take their own hosts up there. And they're stand-up comedians, but they're not openers and they're not headliners yet. They're hosts. Well, for me, I was doing it because I was in radio, right? So you're hosting a local comedy event, whatever it is. And what I learned too late, I think, was you got to get out there and you're basically kind of the warm up, you know. Hey, Lubbock, how's it going? Wait, don't answer that question. It's, you know, it's, you have to, you know, get them, and, woo, you know, because typically
0: you're cheerleader.
1: There, well, that, yeah, that, and they're drinking.
0: Yeah.
1: You know, most of your audience is drinking. That's why I would probably have a lot of fear of doing dry bar comedy because most people aren't drinking. But it's, you know, you got to get up there and warm up, break the ice, warm up the crowd. They're not there to see you. Get them a little, get their energy going and ready for the headliner.
0: But that's why we work overnights now, because we're not talking to anybody who's sober.
1: That's right. Exactly.
0: All right, let me finish the list here. Here we go.
1: What do you got?
0: Public speaking, 32%. Enclosed spaces, 32% also of the American public afraid to do that. Snakes, 31% very afraid or afraid. Spiders, 30% of the American public. Deep water, 24% of the public. So there you go.
1: Hmm. All right.
0: And so as to the other thing about, you know, the general fears about being doomed and all that, I really don't have those, you know, those kind of fears. I have a lot less fears as you get older. You just don't. It's like, oh, whatever.
1: Yeah.
0: Yeah. It's like Russia could attack us tomorrow. Dealt with that when I was 8 years old, laying in bed. And listening to the radio going, and you know that the Soviets have 20,000 nuclear missiles pointed right at us, listening to my little transistor radio, scaring the hell out of myself. But so I dealt with that paranoia a long time, that fear a long time ago.
1: Yeah.
0: And, you know, anything else is sort of like, okay, whatever, it's life. You know, not that you don't get emotional about it, because somebody dying, yes, you always think about that. You know, people
1: right.
0: close to you dying.
1: Yeah, sure,
0: That's something. But I don't think most people obsess with that. It's not like a 24-hour obsession. Only if the people get sick.
1: Yeah, you're right. Or, yeah.
0: So, but right. really interesting what people are afraid of.
1: Yeah.
0: We are Red Eye Radio.
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1: You know, everybody's talking about weight loss injections because the results are so dramatic. 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

0: We are Red Eye Radio. He's Eric Carlin. I'm Gary McNamara. And that story about the majority owner of the 49ers, Jed York, getting initially charged with engaging in prostitution and another charge of possessing criminal tools. What was that charge about when it comes to prostitution? The prostitution charge was downgraded to, disorderly conduct. Okay. But it was a sting. He got set up online.
1: Oh, wow.
0: Cops were waiting for him. $140. Went to a place to meet the prostitute, was busted by police. It said in the story in Fox News, he was intercepted by police. It's like a football analogy there.
1: Yeah.
0: Just like, I sat there and we the majority of America going, what?
1: Yeah, what is...
0: What?
1: Yeah.
0: His lawyers tried to get all the records sealed immediately, and the judge said no.
1: Right.
0: Can't do that.
1: Yeah. That's highly unfortunate. You know, it's like when the Heidi Fleiss thing came out.
0: Ugh.
1: It's like, what? What? You know, don't you want to, like, start a relationship? Or even if you don't want to get into serious relationships, date so that you know something about the person, because otherwise it's like,
0: ew.
1: Yeah.
0: Ew. I don't know what other word.
1: It really is. It's gross.
0: I'd like to have a great monologue here.
1: Yeah.
0: On morality and everything else, and all I can think of is, ew.
1: Yeah, that's
0: ew.
1: Gross.

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5: ABC News, I'm Stephanie Officer. A Supreme Court decision late Monday on President Trump's attempt to limit mail-in ballots ahead of the midterms. ABC's Jay O'Brien.
6: The Supreme Court giving the green light to President Trump to implement parts of an executive order aimed at limiting access to mail-in ballots while the broader issue works its way through the lower courts. Inside that executive order, requiring the Department of Homeland Security to create a federal registry of registered and eligible voters, and also requiring that the post office only send out ballots to people on those government lists.
5: The Trump administration says they're launching secondary sanctions for countries they say do business with Iran. Treasury Secretary Scott Bessent.
7: I'm not going to set timelines, but we do not have infinite patience here.
5: Tuesday marks exactly 25 years since the world lost R&B songstress Aaliyah and 8 others in a tragic plane crash in the Bahamas. This is ABC News. In Massachusetts, the search for a woman wanted in connection with the shooting death of her husband is now over.
8: Police have been searching for Karen Solomon for the past week after authorities say they found veteran Worcester Police Department patrolman Kurt Solomon dead inside a home. Police are calling it a tragic murder-suicide, saying the 58-year-old wife was found dead in the woods with a handgun found near the body. Authorities are still awaiting positive identification. Police issued an arrest warrant on a charge of assault and battery with a dangerous weapon with serious bodily injury for Karen Solomon last Friday. Michelle Franzen, ABC News. News.
5: A 5-year-old detained by immigration authorities last week in Texas while on his way to a soccer game the day before he was set to start kindergarten will be deported with his father to Mexico. Kate Lincoln Goldfinch, the attorney representing Victor Martinez Nieto and his son Liam, said on Instagram, the family is choosing to self-deport to avoid separation and prolonged detention. Stephanie Officer, ABC News.
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15: 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I'll keep you updated on local news, weather, and sports. 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
0: Now, it's Red Eye Radio. Gary McNamara and Eric Hurley talk about everything from politics to social issues and news of the day. Whether you're up late or you're just starting your day, welcome to the show. From the Relief Factor Studios, this is Red Eye Radio.
16: All across America, we are Red Eye Radio. He is Eric Hurley and I'm Gary McNamara. It's slowly we're becoming a sports talk show.
3: Yeah.
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3: We are.
16: Let's see what's going on in the WDSA.
3: That's right. The
16: WDSA.
3: The WNBA LGBTQ.
16: No. The WDSA, Democrat Socialist of America.
3: Right. But a listener suggested that it be the WNBA LGBTQ.
16: Nah, mine's more broad.
3: You can't say broad. You say chicks.
16: I'm sounding Frank Sinatra.
3: You can't say broads. What are you, Frank Sinatra? Broads. Chicks hate that.
16: I did not mean it in that context.
3: Yeah.
16: All right. So yesterday the WDSA, the WNBA. Well, the sources say this is a source story. I think ESPN had it first. CNN had it. The sources are that neither Cantor nor Royce White will be eligible, and they view it as a stunt. But, and by the way, they were never going to allow them to play. That was never going to happen to begin with. But
3: yeah, right.
16: I was like, okay, what's the response going to be? And, you know, Cantor Freedom, as he calls himself, Cantor, he's okay, but Royce White just is locked in on this. Because now that, you know, the sources say the WNBA is not going to, it's mocking, it's a stunt, whatever. And Cantor said yesterday, wait, what are they doing? I am a woman. They can't ban me. I'm a woman. And that's the whole point. The whole point is attempting to get everyone on that side to define what a woman is. And they will do anything not to define. Think about this. They will do anything not to define what a woman is. But Royce White wrote this yesterday.
3: Okay.
16: Update. This is the best ever. Because he's just throwing everything back at them. Every argument that they have made.
3: This is their entire playbook.
16: Yes.
3: He's taken.
16: Yes.
3: And he's put it into one response.
16: Here we go.
3: All right.
16: Update. I have not received any official or unofficial communication back from the WNBA regarding my eligibility. I will say, as a black trans lesbian, the rumors of denial for my multi-spirit existence are concerning. I'd also like to remind everyone there is a trans genocide taking place right now in America. These kinds of casual comments lead to violence and our deaths. If the sources are true, I would like to see the league take immediate action to correct anybody who refuses to affirm my identity or use my pronouns. Pay me. The WNBA leadership has to show up and do the work to tell a black trans woman she is not a woman, or that the trans experience is a stunt, is absolutely transphobic, bigoted, and racist. It's literally Nazism and white supremacy. I think the commissioner may be demonstrating some white privilege. No? That was his statement.
3: Yeah.
16: Oh, my gosh.
3: You know, it's perfect.
16: I believe he was ready for this.
3: Yeah. I think he was prepared. It really is taking their entire rule book and playbook and handing it right back to them, because it is, you know, remember the Berkeley professor and Josh Hawley in the back of the
16: Yeah, book. Exactly, right.
3: If you question, then, sorry, that makes you a bigot. If you just ask questions, if you call this a stunt, then why would I not call it a stunt for any man who is wanting to play or ends up playing on a woman's team, which we have seen time and time again. And then they get heralded by the media and the activists setting new records. Well, not for a guy, they're not. So Is that too not a stunt? One, you can't have both. They're either both stunts or they're both, as you call it, as your side calls it, real. And you don't get to question it because that's bigotry.
17: Right.
3: And it could set off. You could trigger a mental crisis with that individual or the entire group of individuals simply by asking the questions. That exchange between Josh Hawley and that Berkeley professor, that's exactly how that went. Those were the rules that were written on that day, on record, by the way. And you either live by those rules or not. Now, they do change their rules, but if you change the rules, do they not apply to all? You only want to apply them to the ones that you say are committing a stunt.
16: Yeah, so if you wonder what a transgenocide is, the transgenocide is the fact that if you talk about it, trans people have a much higher rate of attempting suicide. And so that's the genocide.
3: Yes.
16: People, what are you talking about, a genocide? Just so you understand what their argument is. And the when he said these kind of casual comments, basically from the WNBA, lead to violence and our deaths, that's the argument that they're making. And that's the beauty of this all. This isn't an argument of the right against the left.
17: No, no.
16: The debate is the right is holding the left to their arguments,
17: right,
16: and their talking points.
17: Right.
16: And that's what Royce White is doing. That's why it's so beautiful. Those are the opinions documented of the insane leftist radical transgender movement in this country.
17: Yes.
16: And he's simply using their argument.
17: That's right.
16: So when they are, so if you've seen, like on social media yesterday, I mean, it was just blowing up. It was like, they should have punished Sophie Cunningham. They should have kicked her out of the league. They should have suspended her because she's the one that caused it. And the WNBA should have responded by suspending her for her transphobic comments.
17: Yeah.
16: And it's like, keep going with that. See if that works for you. And they just get blasted, absolutely blasted on social media. And that's why it's so entertaining. It's not entertaining because this is an argument of the right versus the left.
3: No.
16: It's beautiful because it's the right throwing the arguments of the left against them to see if they'll defend it. And they're doing everything to try to weave around all the arguments that they have made to promote radical transgenderism,
17: yes,
16: in this country. And nobody knows what to do except to say, well, you're mocking. You can't say that.
3: You can't say that.
16: Right. That's your argument. That's your argument.
3: Right.
16: That's not even Royce Weiss's. Well, Royce White's argument.
17: Yeah.
16: He's throwing your argument right back at you. These are the standards that you set. And that's why it's so incredibly entertaining.
3: Well, this is, again, really not going to change. You were correct to mention that this is not going to happen.
16: No, it's never going to happen.
3: The WNBA WNBA is not going to allow male players to come in.
16: Right.
3: They're just not. It's not going to happen.
16: But they can't say it.
3: But they cannot say it. They cannot say, we cannot let biological males compete in our league. They can't say that out loud. How dare you? By their own rules. They would love for this to be over. They would love to move on. See what happens when you try to appease? The WNBA was created for one reason. Two reasons. Low ticket sales. And number two, for women to have a league of their own.
16: Yes. Biological women.
3: Biological women.
16: Right.
3: That's the only thing I ever...
16: And-

0: Do it. Uh-huh. We're not going to define what a woman is, but let me tell you what we're doing to protect women that we can't define what a woman is.
1: That's right.
0: It's pure insanity. It's just, but entertaining as hell. And when I read the first time, because he just posted a couple of hours ago, Royce White's comment, my God, I mean, I couldn't stop laughing. And then I read it to you in our pre-show meeting. We're just, you're like, he's hitting every single argument that they make and throwing it back in their face.
2: Everything in their playbook. Right. And it really is. The point isn't, and he knows it, the point isn't for him to play.
0: Of course.
2: The point is to force them to take a position, which I also don't think is going to happen. They're going to keep doing this dance until it's over and something else comes along. But it was inevitable that it would at least get to this point. It was inevitable. And what happens with a league that, quite frankly, I guess they're doing okay. Are they losing as much as the Stephen Colbert show?
0: I don't know what I didn't see. Somebody posted what they did in 2025. I don't know what they're doing so far. You know, it's I have watched probably half of a couple of Indiana games.
2: Mm-hmm.
0: It's entertaining.
2: No,
0: it's good solid basketball.
2: It's not that they're not good players.
0: Yeah.
2: It just hasn't caught on yet. They haven't created their stars. You know, I mean, I keep seeing clips on my YouTube because I watched one. Of course, it comes up repeatedly in that subject, and it's everyone basically who honors Larry Bird. You know, he's the best, he's the best, he's the best. And then one day there was a short and Shaq was on there and he goes, you know, I hate to say it, but Dennis Rodman. You put Dennis Rodman in and he's going to be a monster on that court. And just he was just quoting stats on Dennis Rodman. He said, you know, say what you will about his personality. But, you know, these legends, in order to create these legends, you have to have time. And you also have to have superior performance. Will it ever be the NBA? No. But it has plenty of room for improvement.
0: I can't find
1: ticket sales.
0: I know that they did revenue share. I mean, the salaries have skyrocketed.
1: Yeah.
0: In the last year, and they had an $8 million revenue to distribute to active players, but I simply put into the WNBA make a profit, and they say, yes, the WNBA generated enough business success in 2025 to trigger its first ever player revenue sharing payout. That wasn't what I asked. Mm. If they met certain goals, did they make overall a profit is my question to AI, and I've not been able to get an answer looking at AI.
2: Sounds like they did, if I mean.
0: Right. You would assume that they did.
2: Yeah. And by the way, I hope that they do, and I hope the sport continues to grow. I hope that the sport continues to grow an audience on television, streaming, or wherever they are, and also locally at games. I want that for the fans. I want fans to have whatever it is they're into. Hey, man, let's go watch this game. That's not up to me to decide. I'm not, you know, I never root for things to, I hope this thing fails. I hope this, because that's kind of the attitude. There are a lot of jokes about the WNBA. A lot of jokes about the WNBA. And one of them was made on the ESPYs, I think it was a couple of years ago. By Shane Gillis, the comedian who was hosting the ESPYs. And he said, you know, and so-and-so, and he made up a name, from the WNBA is here tonight, and they showed this woman in the audience. And then he goes, actually, that's not really her. That's my friend's wife. I knew you guys didn't know anybody in the WNBA. And it's true, it was his wife, his friend's wife, comedian friend of his wife. And who, by the way, looked more like Karine Jean-Pierre than she did a WNBA player. But

0: It's not up for me to decide. I root for everybody. You know, go sports or whatever it is, whatever the endeavor is. But don't think for a minute you're going to take a side and then have to back away from it and not live up to your convictions. You can't, you're not going to get away with that. And that has a tendency, in fact, I think a potential to actually hurt the sport long term, or at least for a year or so. And we'll see if that happens.
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2: 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It can also cause sluggish operation at low temperatures if the viscosity is too high, and leaking through seals if viscosity is too low.
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7: Dad, guess what?
8: What?
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8: That's great. 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Not too long ago, moments like this with my daughter would have been a challenge. 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I struggled to connect with almost everyone and preferred being alone. It was my neighbor Jim, another Vietnam veteran, who finally convinced me that I could still connect with my family and find that fulfilling life I'd lost. In fact, I called Jim first with the news about my granddaughter, Lizzie. Hey, Jim, I'm going to be a grandfather.
9: Congratulations, Dave.
8: Hey, let's get together and celebrate.
9: Well, as long as you're not grilling.
8: 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If I can take that first step after almost 50 years, I know other veterans can too. Visit maketheconnection.net to find out more.
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12: We are Red Eye Radio. He is Eric Harley, and I'm Gary McNamara. When I get, since they're a private organization, nobody knows if they made a profit last year, but critics say they still haven't, that the revenue share was based on certain benchmarks that of revenue, increase in revenue, that the league was meeting, whether that is indicative, whether the entire, because they're owned by the NBA.
13: Right.
12: So it's not individual owners.
13: Right.
12: So, you know, whether they actually overall made a profit when you take what the revenue is and expenses, nobody knows last year.
13: It sounds more like a bonus situation for hitting certain revenue increase marks.
12: Revenue.
13: Yeah.
12: They might have, they could have broke even. Critics say they haven't yet.
13: But
12: there's no specific numbers that I have on it.
13: I hope they're successful. I hope it becomes the thing, aside from any of the controversies out there. And also, I hope it becomes the thing beyond a couple of key players. I think any sport requires them, each team to have key players in order to get that kind of attention.
12: Sports has become celebrity personality league.
13: Yeah, no, you've got to have those on each team.
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1: You know, one of the things that we've always talked about is how the mainstream media, they're not journalists.
2: Nope.
1: And I remember, you know, we had said it a long time ago, but I remember the one time we really made the point was after the Mueller report came out and you had, you know, conservative political analysts saying, we hope that the mainstream media now learns from this and that they become journalists. And we said, please, come on, stop it.
2: Yeah, no.
1: Guys and gals, stop it. They're not journalists. They're political activists. Well, Matt Calkins, who left the Seattle Times, has been on a number of different media outlets.

0: was on with Glenn Beck and had this to say about why, you know, what's going on in the management of the Seattle Times.
1: Same thing. Is this cowardice or is this ideology? I'm not exactly sure. I think it's a combination of both. I think there are a lot of people in the newsroom who are true believers, who really don't think any of this stuff should be out there, who really think there's only one side of the story. I have a suspicion, based on kind of other things I've seen at the top, that they really just don't want to upset the activists, if you will, the loudest voices in the newsroom. And I've seen this, you know, editors at the top kind of recoil at some other things and kind of, you know, get skittish when it comes to other stories. It might not even just be mine. But you can really tell, like, if you kind of go against, you know, I don't want to get too political in here, but like the left-wing grain at the Seattle Times, they just buck. They don't want it in there. So I think it's a combination of both. But I think at the top, it's probably a little more cowardice than it is ideology.
0: There you go. It doesn't matter what it is. You're not a journalist.
2: Well, that's the thing. You can call it whatever.
0: Right, right.
2: And if you're not doing true journalism, it's, by the way, it's become, I believe, abundantly clear. I don't know anybody that pays attention to the media that doesn't recognize it. Because what you have here is people that are very okay with those so-called journalists being activists. And mm-hmm. the rank and file left, they're fine with that. Now, I think there's times when they come back and go, well, they kind of crossed the line there. That didn't work. That didn't work. That didn't work. But it's not because they disagree with them in terms of ideology. It's because they didn't get the effort right in being an activist. If you're a far left, rank and file, far left activist, DSA supporter, card carrying member of the DSA, then you're wanting them to get it right. And if, you know, again, if they go too far and don't nail it, that's the problem. This is their conundrum, by the way. And it always has been. It used to be, you know, that Barack Obama, when he was running for president, this was a real scenario, said marriage is between a man and a woman. And then when he got into the White House, they said he's grappling. He's evolving. Well, no, we all know how he felt from day one. He just couldn't say it. And now the DSA and the far left, the radicals, they lead the party. They're the ones who have the party right now on their heels going, it's a big tent. They're the ones who are saying it out loud. And I think the only time they have a problem with a liberal activist media type is when they don't go far enough.
0: He said it was the fourth time he hasn't been able to get a column.
2: Wow.
0: I didn't see where he mentioned what those particular stories.
2: That's interesting. I would love to read his book. I think that would make a great book.
0: Yep.
2: It would be a lot like Bias.
0: Yeah.
2: You know.
0: Yeah.
2: It would be a modern, I guess, updated version of it. I don't know.
0: Yeah, this isn't new, but again, this is when they call themselves journalists, they're not.
2: No, they're not.
0: Because they don't want to cover the other side of the story.
2: Right.
0: We have strong opinions here. I want to hear what the other side is. I want to hear what their argument is. This entire segment that we've had is on the sources and, you know, the saying what the WNBA is planning to do. This is about a specific, issue where the one side has been promoted and they keep trying to shut the other side up by saying if you speak, it's violence and it's genocide. And it's all these ridiculous things. I mean, it's completely and totally ridiculous. And it shows you just how left and, you know, I don't care. You sit there and you say, you know, well, as he goes, I think it's more cowardice. They're just afraid of the reaction. Well, then get the hell out of there. Could you work at a job where every day you came in and they just said, well, You can't talk about that tonight. You can't talk about that tonight. You can't give your opinion tonight. You can't. His only job is to give an opinion.
2: Yeah.
0: He's a columnist.
2: Yes.
0: He's, you know, so he's, you know, he's not technically a reporter, but the fact is he's a columnist, and they're not saying, okay, you need to, you spelled this wrong word wrong, or this is too radical. Nothing that he is writing is radical. To sit there and say women should be able to play sports is not radical.
2: Right.
0: This is how far leftist radical they are, where they're afraid of the response from people that are literally hold an insane opinion, a completely unscientific, insane opinion. And then I'm sure they're out there telling you, we're the credible news source for you.
2: Yeah.
0: Well, they, you know, by the way, they would not respond to him leaving because it's a, and I love it, it's a personnel matter. But it's not.
2: Yeah, yeah.
0: It's not. It's an issue. It's not just a personnel matter. It's a matter of, is he right? Did you not want that story to be printed, and why not? That's what the question is. Where nobody's wants to get into his HR file.
2: Right. Well, I think there may be some CYA there, because if they start making statements about it, then his lawyers would have a lot of leverage because of the nature of his job, what he is expected to do, what his was expected to do, what his role was. And it's not new, but it's one more case. You know, it makes me wonder if management, if the editors just kind of kept, you know, if this wasn't the first time this has happened, if it's happened multiple times, then they kept nudging him, knowing if they nudged him long enough, he would just go. He would just quit, and they wouldn't have to get rid of him and make a big, you know, stink of it. So I don't know if that's the case or not. But my question would be, then why did you keep him? Why do you have him on board? You know, there are things that are very clear. You know, you can't write an article about someone and commit slander. You cannot plagiarize. There are things that are very clear, and for writers, that are the rules. And also have laws applied to them. But in terms of someone, a columnist, issuing their position, regardless of the position, and I still haven't, you asked a question the other day, last week I think it was. Have you heard anybody in the media, you asked this, have you heard anybody in the media defending him? The liberal activist media really is what we're talking about. Mm-hmm. And because if this happened, where, I don't know, Fox News fired somebody on the left, or if, you know, if the New York Post fired somebody who was more leftist or something like that. If this was someone who had a liberal take on something and they had to leave, they felt like they had to quit, because the pressure from management, the liberal activist media would be out there saying, this is wrong. You know, this isn't what journalists are. We're supposed to be able to do this. Columnists are supposed to be able to do this, especially specifically for this type of role. And they would be out in defense of him. I have seen none of that. Maybe I missed it.
0: I haven't seen anything on social media.
2: Yeah.
0: You'd see it on social media.
2: Right. It would be, it. You're right. It would, that's where it would catch fire. Somebody right. would say, listen, this is wrong. I disagree. Usually it's, while I disagree with his position of that he takes on this issue and blah, blah, blah, blah, blah, blah, blah, you don't have to qualify and then build some, you know, build a wall around themselves for protection. They come out and say, this is wrong for him to have to do this, for him to no longer be employed as essentially it's this is his career. There's no telling. Now I hope he lands somewhere. I don't know what's, you know, what's in his future. Wish him all the best.

0: He's doing stuff on Substack.
1: Yeah. Okay. And which is where a lot of people are going.
0: Yeah.
1: That are, and if you notice, those that are no longer have a media base are going online where they can do what they do, and whether it's him or Don Lemon or anybody else.
0: Well, it's obvious to anybody out there the height of hypocrisy of this entire issue.
1: Yeah.
0: You know, with the WNBA. I mean, the hypocrisy is just mind-boggling. The hate, and this is where we talk about the Messiah. There's two things that the left has done. By the way, somebody wrote the other day, basically what I have said before, racism isn't the biggest problem. It's jealousy, envy, and selfishness. Racism is a problem on the left. Okay, I want to make that clear.
1: Yes.
0: I'm talking about most people that, you know, that go around independents, whatever. If you look at the majority of people, would be independents and Republicans aren't racist. The left is. Democrats have institutionalized racism through identity politics.
1: Mm-hmm.
0: And now they've institutionalized misogyny, the hatred of women.
1: Yeah.
0: And the unbelievable thing is, it is women that is the demographic that is supporting the hatred of women. You just look at it, you go, it's mind-boggling. I don't know what other word to do it, because none of it makes sense at all. None of it. It doesn't make, there is no critical thinking. There's no connecting of the dots. It's pure rage and emotion based on complete and total idiocy.
1: Yeah. Yeah.
0: And that's where you go, how do we win this if you've got 40-45% of the country that agrees with this? You know, how do you get them to change their mind? And I did think I mentioned Victor Davis Hanson, who it was attributed to him. I don't know if it was. I saw it on X,
1: mm-hmm.
0: where the article was basically saying all these things that we just can't understand. It's because they hate.
1: Yeah.
0: They will go along with any position as long as they can hate you. We are Red Eye Radio.
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0: We are Red Eye Radio. He's Eric Carlin. I'm Gary McNamara. You know that you believe that your argument is weak when you are afraid to let people know what the other side is.
1: Yeah. Yeah.
0: And for us, I know for us, it's a joy to see the argument from the other side, because for the most part, it's become pure insanity.
1: Yeah.
0: What they say actually makes our argument stronger. But we've never been afraid. The left is. The left does not want you to know what the real arguments are from the other side.
1: Yep.
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5: ABC News, I'm Stephanie Officer. The Hawk Fire in Nevada now burning across more than 15,000 acres. The National Guard is there while firefighters try to save homes from the fast-moving flames. ABC's Melissa Adon in Reno.
6: Jennifer Alvarado had to scramble when she got the call to evacuate her young daughter on that cot, still in her cheerleader uniform.
7: The Red Cross has been amazing, but we all want to go home.
5: In an exclusive interview with ABC News, Austin Metcalf's father, Jeff, says he does not believe Carmelo Anthony's conviction and prison sentence can bring his family justice. This after a judge denied Carmelo Anthony's request for a new trial in the fatal stabbing of his then 17-year-old son at a Texas high school track meet. Metcalf saying he got handed a life sentence along with the rest of his family. Now, 19-year-old Anthony was convicted of murder in June and sentenced to 35 years behind bars. This is ABC News. Trouble this weekend for one of the NFL's big wigs. ABC's Trevor Ault explains.
8: The billionaire owner of the San Francisco 49ers arrested in a prostitution sting at an Ohio trailer park. Court records say Jed York was taken into custody in East Palestine Sunday at 9:35 a.m., with authorities saying he responded to an ad placed by an undercover agent on a prostitution website arranging sexual activity for $140. Police say York agreed to meet up at that trailer park and was arrested there with the phone he allegedly used to respond to the ad.
5: York pleaded no contest Monday after spending a day in jail and paying a $1,150 fine. Sirius president celebrated the announcement from Secretary of State Marco Rubio. He was lifting the country's designation as a state sponsor of terrorism, saying Syria is shaking off a dark burden and tearing out a painful chapter of its past. I'm Stephanie Officer, ABC News.
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13: Now, it's Red Eye Radio. Gary McNamara and Eric Harley talk about everything from politics to social issues and news of the day. 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
14: All across America, we are Red Eye Radio. He is Eric Harley and I'm Gary McNamara. Welcome in. Good morning. Thanks so much for being here this morning.
15: Thank you very much.
14: You know, I had mentioned the left and the hypocrisy, the obvious hypocrisy. Two examples came to mind, two stories I've been sort of saving here. Jonathan Turley run the other day, that coffee roaster guy in Idaho that banned the teenagers, group of pro-life teenagers, calling them the equivalent of the Ku Klux Klan, and said, this is my shop, and you don't, you know, and I can refuse you. You know, I can refuse you because I don't like what you stand for. Has the left gone crazy about that? Because remember when the left said that anybody on the right had to, when they went to court, and the liberal courts even ruled in their favor until the Supreme Court finally got involved in it. For example,

0: the whole cake thing with the baker. I was willing to bake you a cake. I just won't put the message on. You had to embrace the message. That's what the left wanted. You had to embrace the message. You had the Christian website designer who refused to provide the services for same-sex marriage. I don't believe in same-sex marriage. I'm not going to create that for you. Everyone on the left, was there one person on the left, one that you ever saw that said, no, she can refuse it because obviously you're asking her to do something that is against her religious views? Or the baker, did anybody on the left say that? No. There hasn't been a peep about this guy in Idaho from the left at all. Just giving you an example of absolute hypocrisy, which is just like the Seattle Times. We will only promote one view. There is only one view, and it's our view. Quite totalitarian, which brings us to the next point here. And this was John Fund's column the other day, where he talked about the fact of the DSA, they want to go after all billionaires, right? They have nothing good to say about any billionaires except Fidel Castro. As he points out, as he says, socialists say you can't earn $1 billion. You can get market power. You can break rules. You can abuse labor laws. You can pay people less than what they're worth, but you can't earn that. Remember who said that one? There's one billionaire that the DSA does celebrate, the late Fidel Castro. On the occasion of what would have been Castro's 100th birthday this month, the official DSA praised him as an organizer, a fighter, a stalwart, symbol of anti-imperialist struggle and self-determination, while bizarrely denouncing Marco Rubio for supposedly committing genocide against the Cuban people. These are the heads, the leadership of the Democratic Socialist of America. And they refused to walk away from their statement of admiration for Cuba. Former Univision anchor Jorge Ramos pressed the DSA national co-chairs on whether they regard Cuba, as well as Venezuela and Nicaragua, as a dictatorship. Neither would say so. Romer, in fact, claimed that Cubans have access to their democracy in a way that we do not. She apparently believes that the Cuban government is more democratic than the Americans. The other co-chair invoked a similar dodge of the U.S. embargo against Cuba, as if that is to blame for Cuba's problem rather than the fact that Castro was a committed Marxist. And it said when he died, he was worth $900 million, and it was growing. His extended family now sits on a cash reserves of $18 billion. There you go. Hypocrisy. We only like billionaires that get their wealth from the people because of a brutal dictatorship. That's what the DSA that now runs the Democratic Party, that's what the co-chairs believe.
1: And that's where this would all go if the DSA were to be able to, which they won't, at least not in our lifetime. I won't say ever.
0: Yeah, but my lifetime isn't that long as yours.
1: No, yours is. Listen, right. I'm just saying, you know, leave your car running. But it's, I don't even know what that means, but it's the, and by the way, I haven't said this in a long time, but I feel older than you actually are. So it's so who knows? Flip a coin. It could be either of us to go first. But the thing is that that's exactly where, if the DSA plan were to be fully implemented here in the U.S., the USSA, the USSA, it would result in that kind of, hold on a second, oligarchy. It would be a handful of oligarchs you know, Elon Musk would have to give his up, but George Soros wouldn't. You know, the Castro family, the heirs to the fortune, would be welcome. Here's the thing. Would the DSA, if they ever got to a point, you know, again, full implementation, which is not going to happen, but if they ever got to that point, does Cuba become the 51st state? and they get to keep their regime in place? I'm not sure how it would work. But this is exactly what happens. The powerful get to keep their wealth. You know, Bernie Sanders used to rail about the millionaires and billionaires. And now it's just the billionaires because he's a multi-millionaire with fancy cars, flying private, multiple homes. Still can't afford a comb, apparently. But this is exactly how they think, that they see themselves as different. Well, the wealthy. I mean, think about John Kerry. This pops into my mind on a regular basis. Remember when John Kerry, he was the climate czar then, but said, well, someone like me can't be expected to fly commercial. You know, and it's like this is how they see themselves. And it doesn't matter what level of office they're in. That's how they see it. Whether it's in the Senate with Elizabeth Warren or Bernie, in the House with AOC, they see themselves as well. No, they need that wealth. That wealth helps them help you. They justify it the same way that communist leaders have justified it over the years. And it's always, by the way, always about what? It's for the people. It's the people's republic. And this is what it comes down to. It's quite the opposite. It is not for the people. Everyone is equally poor. And you are no longer citizens. You are subjects of what eventually would become a dictatorship. It's, you know, they try, I don't know what they're, man, I'd love to have been a fly on the wall in the meeting where they come up with these ideas of the House controlling the White House, just that part of it, right? You know, because they would compare it to kind of like Parliament, right? It basically is what they're doing. It is like, well, we don't like that president. We'll just, you know, we'll just start changing election dates. You know, the moment when that president gets out of line, you're out. And by the way, I think by the time, if that ever happened, again, it's not going to happen. But if it ever happened, by the time we actually got to that point, it would be even some Democrats, even some on the far left. Well, you're not enough of a dictator. We want you out. We're going to, you know, we're going to have a vote of confidence. And we're going to install a new president. But this is, when it comes to the whole billionaire thing, only those with power would be allowed to keep their money. They are, as you just pointed out with the Castros, this is them looking away. I remember in 2012, Mitt Romney's running against Barack Obama. Now, Mitt Romney's net worth at that time was estimated to be about $400 million. But his job of going in, buying companies, breaking them up, and, you know, and remember when Newt Gingrich came out and railed against that during the primary season?
2: Remember that Republican who got in his face and said, when the hell did you become basically a liberal Democrat?
1: Exactly. It was just ridiculous. But, you know, the left, and I remember, and I think, I don't remember if they sourced AP or Reuters or whatever, but it was, I remember it was a Yahoo story. And

0: billionaires on the left, because they're absolutely fine with them. What they do understand very clearly is that that wealth, and they'll make, they want you to believe, they want the peons to believe that it is so that they can help you. These are the people who love you, care about you, and are going to help you. So them being wealthy is helping you, which is absolutely ridiculous, except for the fact that if they create industry or innovate something and they are part of wealth expansion, then people may be employed by their companies. But that's not what they believe.
1: But when you have the Democrats promoting that the government having the money is going to benefit you, that's the same as Besant last week from the Republican side.
0: Or
1: over the weekend.
0: Yes.
1: It was last week, talking about the fact that, well, you know, about the tariff, you know, about the tariff money, saying, well, the American public had the tax money. We had it in the Treasury Department. The American public had their money.
0: Yeah.
1: No, they had their money when it was in their bank account.
0: Where did it come from?
1: Not your bank account.
0: Right.
1: So when you have Democrats and Republicans making the same, basically the same damn argument, you're in deep doo-doo.
0: Well, this is where we're at that crossroads. One of, I think, many that we have seen, but politically, it's not just conversation anymore when it's a sitting president in his administration saying ownership in companies is good, and or saying, in the case of Besant, that, well, this is the Treasury is having to write all these checks. Well, why are they having to do that? Whose money was that to begin with? Where did that money come from? When you leave out that big chunk of the equation, you're arguing like the liberal left.
1: Well, as you said, when you promote socialist philosophies, you can never tell the truth.
0: Right.
1: And the truth is both sides of the economic consequences.
0: Yeah.
1: And if you can't do that, then you're BSing because you know you can't defend your socialist economic policies.
0: Yep.
1: We are Red Eye Radio.
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3: Impacts from heat and dryness over the summer on some of our nation's crops, per USDA's latest crop progress report for the period ending August 23rd. USDA meteorologist Brad Rippey says even with cooler temperatures in much of the Midwest this week, corn crops there reflect effects from extreme heat earlier in the season.
4: And the perception is that conditions are dropping further for U.S. corn. A little bit of a disappointing report showing just 57% of the U.S. crop good to excellent. That's down 3 percentage points from last week, 60%. Meanwhile, 17% very poor to poor. That is up 2 points from a week ago.
3: Extreme dryness continues to impact other crops in places like the Southern Plains.
4: Now seeing 44% of the cotton in Texas rated very poor to poor. Not much better in Oklahoma at 41%.
3: I'm Rod Bain reporting for the U.S. Department of Agriculture in Washington, D.C.
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3: So how are things? 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

0: Beer Runner Radio. He's Eric Carly and I'm Gary McNamara. You know, I got a great question from a friend the other day. They said, well, why doesn't California just tax billionaires more on their income? What's the whole thing of the left wanting, because since we were just talking about billionaires, it's because they want to control companies. They want to control property. When you look at any money that you have, like your house, the money that you have put into your house, whatever, you paid taxes on that already. You've been taxed. You've been taxed on income.
1: Yeah, right.
0: Income isn't enough. The new Democrat socialists that run the Democratic Party now, you know, they want a national wealth tax. Yeah. They want Californians to succeed.
1: Yep.
0: They don't care whether people move. That's not the point. The point is that's the first step to gaining equity in companies.
1: Yeah, right.
0: That's what it's about.
1: Yep.
0: That's why.
1: Yep.
0: Could they do another income tax or increase the, you know, the capital gains tax on stocks and everything? Yeah, they could do that. But that's not the point.
1: No,
0: the point is
1: ownership.
0: Right. The point isn't even immediate revenue. It's about getting ownership in companies. Yep. That's what the eventual goal is. Because if you can't pay it, this is the whole thing with Ro Khanna when he came out and goes, well, we can sort of give you a loan and you pay it back. And if you can't pay back the loan, well, then we take your stock. And that was it right there. It was like right there. All right. That's what you want to do.
1: Yep.
0: We want to go after the companies. We need to go after the people that actually have the stock and grab the stock. Because that's what he was talking about. And, you know, Mark Cuban was throwing a fit about that one. Going, we can have nobody invest in these companies. And they don't care. They don't care about the economy. They care about control, power and control. And they get it. They hope to get it through a wealth tax. That's just one of the avenues that they're, it's not the only avenue, but that's the one avenue they want to go down.
1: Yep. That's it. And again, if you can, it really is the basis for going after billionaires because they realize they know this. We've made the argument, many people, critical thinkers have made the argument, you go after the billionaire's wealth, you're going after stocks. You're going after their ownership of their company or whatever company they may have invested in, not just their own. So because they're going to have to convert a lot of that stock in order to pay this massive wealth tax. And it's not a revenue tax. It's a wealth tax. It's not an income tax, rather.
0: Right. It's not taxing you on the profits that you have made.
1: Right.
0: You've already paid taxes.
1: It is confiscating your property. And by doing that, they know that would mean that those stocks would have to be sold. They understand what that means also for those companies.
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7: 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He is Eric Carlin. I'm Gary McNamara. Good morning.
8: Hello.
7: Coming up in just a minute, what the Lieutenant Governor of Indiana, I believe it is, had to say about the WDSA, as we call it now.
8: Yes.
7: The Women's Democratic Socialist of America, coming up in just a minute.
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7: All right, so this is Lieutenant Governor Micah Beckwith. Let me just quote what he wrote on X yesterday about the Indiana Fever game and Enos Kanter and Freedom and everything else that happened on the floor.
8: Yeah.
7: I was appalled by what happened during the Indiana Fever game last night. Chicago's Natasha Cloud threatened former NBA player and future WNBA first round pick, Enos Kanter. There is simply no place for this type of women on women violence in our society, and it needs to stop.
8: Yeah? Tell him where he's wrong.
7: You know, I'm looking at the comments right now. Hey, Micah, there has to be something else that can be a better use of your time. All right, deflect to something else.
8: Yeah. Yeah.
7: Mm-hmm. You are a joke. Fix your own state first.
8: No, all right.
7: You're actually Lieutenant Governor posting stupid, because that nobody will address the actual argument.
8: No,
7: no. That's
8: when they go after the person, and that's all they're doing. And you see that as basically the common thread in the thread of comments or responses. That's when you know they've lost the argument. They cannot make the case.
7: And when you do, Abdul Sayed yesterday on with Jesse Waters. By the way, Jesse Waters asks all the wrong questions.
8: Yeah.
7: Constantly asks all the wrong questions. You could destroy him. Now, on this one, he destroys himself. And I think Jesse did a pretty good job on this one. But this was just, I'm just going to play it. Listen to this, okay? Here we go. All right. This is where you can't sell this. Here we go.
5: Sex changes for minors. Do you support that? Look, you know, I remember having great conversations with my conservative friends about right to try legislation. The idea that the government shouldn't tell you what kind of health care you should have. I just think the government shouldn't tell you what kind of health care you should have. And if you're a minor,
9: you want to try on kids?
5: Now, if you disagree with that, if you disagree that health care decisions need to be made by a doctor and their parents and a patient, then we think we agree to disagree. But, you know, you want to put government inside
9: so,
5: a
9: Abdul,
5: clinic
9: you're
5: or
9: a doctor,
5: hospital
9: right?
5: selectively. I am.
9: So you think it's okay for a parent to slash his kid's thing off? You think that's okay?
5: I mean, do you really want to have this conversation? Are you circumcised?
9: Yeah, but I mean, that's a
5: Jesse, are
9: personal
5: you?
9: Question,
5: okay.
9: Doctor.
5: So you probably should want to move on.
9: Is circumcision's different than castration?
5: I think it's a problem. It's a problem that you think that you get to decide what happens between a parent, a doctor, and a patient. And I'm just saying that, yes, circumcision is surgery on a kid's ding-a-ling. So if you really want to bring that up, you can. I just think you guys are really selective about how
9: that's
5: you want to
9: wacky.
5: Talk about these things.
9: Abdul, Michigan's not going for that. That is sick stuff.
7: This is where they are absolute sick perverts.
8: Wow.
7: As perverted, as sick perverts as you could possibly. Evil. I mean, that's just damn right evil.
8: No difference between the two.
7: Yeah.
8: Circumcision, castration, same thing.
7: Yeah.
8: No.
7: And no. Where he should have hit him in the beginning was, you're saying that cutting off a minor's genitals is health care? You're a damn sick pervert, sir.
8: Yes, you are. And you know there's a difference between circumcision and castration.
7: Right.
8: Because circumcision does not leave that child when they become an adult with the inability to decide essentially who they are, how they're going to live, procreation, everything else, all the million. And I'm a layman. I'm not a doctor. And the fact that I said that and you said the opposite means you shouldn't have a license to practice.
7: Yeah. How perverted is the left on, and by the way, that is a mainstream opinion in the Democrat Party. That's not a fringe argument. They all agree with it.
8: Yep. Same as circumcision.
7: Yep. And that's why I say I'm not a huge fan of Jesse Waters.
8: Yeah.
7: You know, he could be entertaining at times on the beach. Interviewing people, but he always asks the wrong questions because he should have absolutely stopped him dead right there and said exactly what you said, ad lib.
10: Yeah. Yeah, it's not a hard argument. It is not a hard argument at all to make. And it's absolutely, in fact, I would have stopped and went, oh, as a doctor, explain to me, and I mean surgically and effectively and functionally, the difference between circumcision and castration. Explain that to the audience right now. Explain it as a doctor, right, because I'm just a guy on TV. Explain it. Because if you believe there's no difference, you have no business practicing medicine.
7: Yep.
10: You should be reported.
7: You're an evil pervert is what you are. And I would have called him right on it. You're an evil pervert. You've got that point of view. And for the Democrats that hold that point of view, that's now become absolutely mainstream, just sick, evil perverts.
10: Because here's the thing. For a newborn, circumcision, the parents make the decision. And then you make the appointment. And you go in. And you take the baby. One of the options is not castration.
7: Yeah.
10: It isn't. But for the far left, maybe it will be. For newborns, we'll just start and decide our child. We will not, this is why I hate the question, what gender were you assigned at birth? What do you mean assigned?
7: Yeah.
10: This is the way my creator made me. This is... I was born this way, as the activists would tell you. This is how God made me. And this, so, but this is the next step, which is why when you change the language, you start effectively the ball rolling to where you can get to changing the behavior, which in this case, if they keep going down this road, well, yeah, Noah, if a parent decides they wanted a girl instead, it would be much easier to do the surgery as an infant. That's the next. By the way, tell me how he's not making that case here in this back and forth with Jesse Waters. He didn't come out and say it that way, but he's telling you there's no difference between circumcision and castration.
7: Number one, it's not health care.
10: No.
7: It's mutilation. Number one, it's mutilation. Number two, to compare it to circumcision is completely shows you the argument you're trying to make to promote your evil, perverted narrative here. The other thing is, listen to how Syed attempts to argue by saying, you really want to have this argument? You really, as if he has the upper hand in an evil, perverted argument,
10: debate point. Right, yeah.
7: That you can't sell to anybody out there
10: no.
7: except those that are delusional like you are.
10: Yeah. Yeah.
7: Just amazing. You don't have a right to mutilate a child, even if a doctor is involved. If a parent and doctor decide to mutilate a child because they're the parent and the doctor, they don't get to do that.
10: No.
7: And if you don't know that as a doctor, your license should be pulled right now because you're an evil pervert is what you are. There's no other way to look at that.
10: No. There's no other way.
7: From a common sense point of view, there's no other way to look at it. Understand how radical the Democratic Party is with the DSA and people like Syed running for political office. That's all part of the big tent. Yeah. Mutilation of children under the big tent.
10: Right.
7: What are you doing under that big tent? We're mutilating children. That's why we have the tent. That's why it's covered.
10: Mm-hmm.
7: We got to keep the big tent covered because we can't let the anti-Semitism, the evilness of child mutilation, we got to keep that inside the tent. Keep those tent walls down.
10: That's right. And don't let anything out or in. It's like when they would put the big tent over the house and then they would fog it for bugs.
7: Yeah, exactly.
10: That's your big tent.
7: My God. My God. It's so evil. It's evil.
10: It is. And he proudly, he thought he won that point.
7: Yeah.
10: You heard the arrogance in his voice. They believe they've won this. And they believe they're going to win it long term. It's why they're still fighting for it, legally and politically.
7: They believe if they can convince the American public, as they've convinced a significant portion of the American public, that their evil perversions are legit.
10: Yeah.
7: That they can convince what they believe are the complete idiots, because that's how they look at the voter. They look at the voters who support them as complete morons and idiots. My God, we're getting these people to support child mutilation.
10: Yes.
7: And they're buying it.
10: Right.
7: If we can convince them of that, what can't we convince them of?
10: Right.
7: We are Red Eye Radio.
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0: We're on our radio. He's Eric Carlin. I'm Gary McNamara. Maybe I should give Jesse Waters the benefit of the doubt, though, with his conversation with Abdul Syed yesterday, who's running for Senate in Minnesota.
1: Mm-hmm.
0: Because, you know, you're sitting there. You just don't think something that evil is going to come out of somebody's mouth.
1: Right. Yeah.
0: And maybe it was such a setback that when he talked about that health care of long as the parent and the doctor are okay with mutilating the child, castrating the child, hey, it's no big deal. It's health care, just like circumcision. Maybe that just caught Jesse Waters so off guard because you just don't expect that the person you're talking to is going to promote that kind of evil perversion.
1: Yeah, and it would have, right then, I would have stopped the interview and said, I want you to explain to the audience, as a doctor, the clear difference between circumcision and full castration and what the lifetime effect of those two would be. One is minor surgery. The other one is not. Yeah. And one does not, in fact, affect the entire genitalia and its purpose long term. The other one makes it disappear forever, and it's irreversible. And if you don't know that, you're not a doctor. Your license should be revoked.
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8: ABC News, I'm Wayne Cabot. The Reno fire grew overnight, now 40 square miles. Discouraging news for the tens of thousands of people in shelters this morning, some with no homes to return to. Canada is expected to have more to say about the trade war that began this weekend with the U.S. when talks failed. The AP reporting Canada will be announcing retaliatory tariffs against the U.S., President Trump threatening higher tariffs, 50%, on cars and trucks made in Canada. Well, Ford, GM, Stellantis, and Honda all have plants there. Trump's executive order creating a federal list of eligible voters for mail-in ballots got the okay of the U.S. Supreme Court, ruling 6-3 on what the Constitution says is a state right, Hofstra professor James Sample.
9: The argument was the states have not yet been ordered to do anything, therefore the states have not yet been harmed. Therefore the states, when they sued after this executive order was issued back in April, were in essence suing too soon.
8: This is ABC News. The jury in the trial of a Massachusetts mother accused of murder, hearing the last few witnesses.
10: Courtroom tensions running high as the Lindsay Clancy murder trial enters its fifth week, with the 36-year-old nurse accused of killing her three young children. Testimony ending abruptly after a medical expert for the prosecution alluded to Clancy's Catholic faith, defense lawyers demanding a mistrial.
8: ABC's Deborah Roberts says that motion was denied. That trial is continuing. The Trump administration getting ready for what would be the biggest revocation ever of business and tourism visas, about 200,000 of them. The White House also looking to hike the fee on companies trying to bring in workers under H-1B visas to $100,000. Autumn has arrived at Starbucks, anyway. The pumpkin spice latte is now officially back on the menu today, and that'll be good for a lot of people this morning. I'm Wayne Cabot, ABC News.
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12: This is News Radio, WNBF News. Mostly cloudy today, scattered showers, high near 73. Partly cloudy tonight, low around 54. Wednesday, partly sunny, high near 80. Partly cloudy Wednesday night with a low around 62. Broome County District Attorney Paul Battisti announced on Monday that 49-year-old Brett McCord of Binghamton was sentenced to state prison following his conviction for assault in the first degree. He was arrested on November 8th of 2025 by the Johnson City Police Department following an incident in the village in which he stabbed another individual multiple times with a knife. On May 1st of this year, McCord pled guilty to assault in the first degree. On Monday, he was sentenced to 7.5 years in state prison, followed by 5 years of post-release supervision. The court also issued a final no-contact order of protection on behalf of the victim. 32-year-old Byron Nixon of Endicott pled guilty on July 27th in Syracuse to possession of a firearm and ammunition as a felon, according to a report released on Monday from the New York Field Division of the United States Bureau of Alcohol, Tobacco, Firearms, and Explosives and the Vesto Police Department. as part of his guilty plea. Nixon admitted that he possessed a loaded handgun in February of 2025 during a vehicle stop by police, fled the scene, disassembled the handgun, and struck another vehicle before exiting the roadway and throwing parts of the disassembled firearm into a wooded area. At the time, Nixon was prohibited from possessing firearms and ammunition under federal law because he had previously been convicted of a felony for attempted robbery. When he is sentenced on November 24th, Nixon faces a maximum sentence of up to 15 years and a maximum fine of up to $250,000 and a term of supervised release of up to 3 years. Monday around 6:33 a.m., New York State Police at Homer responded to Interstate 81 North in the town of Homer for a commercial vehicle crash. The investigation determined that a truck was traveling northbound when it experienced a tire failure. The vehicle, a Peterbilt water truck owned by Gorick Construction of Binghamton, left the roadway and rolled. The operator, identified as 34-year-old Nikolai Mott of Conklin, was transported by ambulance to SUNY Upstate for what appeared to be non-life-threatening injuries. New York State Police arrested Cody Carroll of Cortland on August 23rd following an investigation into an axe incident in which a 19-year-old man was seriously injured after falling from the bed of a moving pickup truck in the town of Moravia. On August 19th, around 1:58 p.m., state police from Auburn responded to a residence on Congress Street in the village of Moravia for a welfare check. Troopers located Tanner Welsh of Moravia suffering from an apparent arm injury, cuts, and other injuries. He was transported by ambulance to Cortland Medical Center and later transferred to Upstate University Hospital. The investigation determined that Carroll allegedly purchased alcohol and provided it to Welch and two other individuals before the group traveled to Ithaca and later returned to the Moravia area. According to the investigation, Welch and two others were riding the bed of Carroll's Ram pickup while Carroll allegedly traveled at a high rate of speed on Chestnut Ridge Road. Welch fell from the truck and was found unconscious in a ditch. He sustained serious injuries. On August 23rd, state police located Carroll at his residence in the town of Locke and took him into custody. Carroll was charged with reckless endangerment in the first degree and unlawful dealing with a child in the first degree. He was taken to Cayuga County Jail for arraignment. The Supreme Court's decision clearing one obstacle to the enactment of President Donald Trump's order on mail voting may not mean the order ultimately takes effect for November.

0: November's elections. But it is increasing the risk of chaos for the midterms. That's because the decision will kick off a compressed legal fight over the constitutionality of the order. It would require states to follow uniform standards in formatting mail ballots and share information about who sends them with the federal government, or those ballots wouldn't get delivered. Election officials say there's no way to implement that before November if courts don't stop it. That's a look at news. For updates on local news, weather, sports, and features, open up the WNBF app and online at WNBF.com. 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
0: 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Good morning. It's Tuesday, the 25th day of August, 6:10. I'm Don Morgan. Thank you for joining me. Honey, makeup, Christmas decorations, and hockey sticks. Those are just a few of the hundreds of different Canadian products that President Donald Trump's administration has slapped with a 50% tax to enter the United States. The new tariffs, which kicked in Saturday, are expected to affect about $20 billion in Canadian goods, which represents roughly 5% of the products the country sent to the U.S. last year. While that's far from the majority of Canada's exports, households could feel the strain of higher prices the longer this import tax stays in effect. Canada has also promised dollar-for-dollar retaliation, and Trump continued threats to escalate the trade war on Monday. Let's take a look at your traffic as soon as I grab it here from far away. Oh, boy. Main Street between Schiller Street and Asbury Court in Binghamton closed for paving. Detours for eastbound and westbound traffic in place. Side streets leading to Main Street are closed. With the progression of the paving operation, should take about a week to finish that. Broome County Highway work, cleaning ditches on Old Newark Valley Road, Hollyton Road, and Beartown Road. There's culvert work on Pagebrook Road, Knapp Hill Road, and Airport Road. Asphalt surface treatment on Broome Corporate Parkway from Powers Road to Route 7. And, of course, mowing and painting on county highways. Continuing work, portion of State Street North in the city of Binghamton, part of the first phase of the Binghamton 363 Gateway Project. The closure extends from the northbound side of the State Street Bridge to Susquehanna Street and will remain in place for about 3 months. Route 434 eastbound traffic heading into Binghamton via the State Street Bridge reduced 3 lanes to 1. And southbound motorists leaving downtown Binghamton have access as well to State Street Bridge, but that traffic is also reduced to 1 lane. Continuing work, single-lane traffic affects both directions of Route 17 between Exit 67 and 69. Exit 68 eastbound off-ramp and the Route 26 northbound and southbound ramps to Route 17 eastbound closed. And westbound on and off ramps at Exit 64, Interstate 86, Town of Owego, closed through September 4th for ramp replacement work. Let's see what's going on.

0: Your weather today, mostly cloudy, scattered showers, maybe some thunderstorms this afternoon, high near 73, winds from the northwest 5 to 9 miles an hour, and precipitation at 40%. Tonight, partly cloudy, low around 54, winds will be from the northwest around 5 miles an hour, but they'll become calm in the evening. Some fog on Wednesday morning, otherwise partly sunny, high near 80, winds calm. They'll become south around 5 miles an hour. And Wednesday night will be partly cloudy, low around 62. Winds calm, becoming south around 5 miles an hour after midnight. Currently, we're at 56 degrees. 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
0: This is News Radio WNBF Sports. Chenango Valley grad pitcher Justin Topa has been called up to the New York Yankees. He had signed with the Yankees earlier this month and was pitching at their AAA affiliate in Wilkes-Barre-Scranton. The right-handed relief pitcher has seen major league duty with the Brewers, Mariners, and Twins and was drafted by the Pittsburgh Pirates in 2013. Topa was a standout at CV and helped his team win Section 4 Class B championships in 2008 and 2009. He also served as a bat boy for the Binghamton Mets. The Binghamton Rebel Ponies begin a six-game series in Reading, Pennsylvania this morning against the Fightin' Phils. Game time, 11 a.m. Pre-game will kick off at 10:45. Hosted by Matt Levine and Cam Manna on the WNBF Rumble Ponies radio network. In Major League Baseball action Monday, the Mets and the Yankees had the day off. The Seattle Mariners got by the Philadelphia Phillies 9-2. It was the Pittsburgh Pirates over the San Diego Padres 3-2. A police investigation into the death of Buffalo Bills defensive tackle Ed Oliver's one-year-old son has resulted in no criminal findings, and the case is now considered closed. The announcement Monday from the Harris County Sheriff's Office in Texas comes after the child's death on June 28th was first confirmed by the Bills on Saturday. Police say the toddler, who was a few days shy of his second birthday, was found unresponsive in the swimming pool of a home of a neighborhood community just north of Houston. The boy was transported to the hospital where he was pronounced dead. Oliver has asked for privacy and prayers for his son, also named Ed. Serena Williams and Carlos Alcaraz will open the U.S. Open Mixed Doubles Tournament against a team that features the reigning women's double champion. Williams and Alcaraz will face Aaron Rutliff and Lloyd Glasspool today in the first round of the championship, which will be Williams' first match at the U.S. Open since 2022. The top seeds, based on having the lowest combined singles ranking in the 16-team field, face the team of Katerina Siniakova and Henry Patton. They are the number one ranked doubles players on their respective tours. Mike McCarthy wants to work with Joey Porter Jr., but the Pittsburgh Steelers and the cornerback are at impasse.

0: Mulligan will appear now. It's only one set of singles in an exhibition against Andy Roddick and one set of doubles with John McEnroe against Roddick and Andre Agassi. The winner of 20 Grand Slam singles titles should be fine for those, but he isn't interested in a true tennis comeback. That's a check on sports. For updates on local news, weather, sports, and features, open up the WNBF app and online at WNBF.com. 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
0: Angel Reese rebounded her way into the record books not once, but twice in one night. Reese set a WNBA record with 26 rebounds in the Atlanta Dream's 78-71 win over the Los Angeles Sparks on Monday, pushing her past the season record in the same game. Reese surpassed Shamik Holdsclaw's record of 24 rebounds set on May 23rd of 2003 for Washington. She now has 458 rebounds on the season, seven more than Angel Wilson's mark set in 2024. Angel Reese secured her WNBA leading 27th double-double of the season on a basket with 13.9 seconds left in the game that gave her 11 points. 621 News Radio, WNBF. We'll see what's happening on Wall Street next.
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9: From ABC News, Wall Street Now. Equities investors opened the week nervously awaiting the earnings report from chipmaker NVIDIA, along with key inflation data later this week. The Dow Jones gained 140 points Monday, but the S&P slipped 0.25%. The Nasdaq gave up 0.75%. 6 months after the war with Iran began, Treasury Secretary Scott Bessent is threatening sanctions against countries that don't cut ties with Tehran. Iran's finance minister says his country is prepared to counter any U.S. sanctions. Back in North America, Canada later today plans to announce retaliatory tariffs on U.S. goods after President Trump told that nation to, quote, fall in line or face consequences. Ontario's premier told the AP that Canada is all in for an economic war. Lego's strategy targeting an older, wealthier consumer base appears to be working. The Dutch company behind the plastic building blocks has posted a 21% revenue bump for the first half of the year. Jim Ryan, ABC News.
0: 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Weather for today: partly sunny, scattered showers, thunderstorm possible in the afternoon with a high near 73. Winds from the northwest, 5 to 9 miles an hour. Chance of showers today, 40%. Tonight will be partly cloudy, low around 54.

0: Or those northwest winds around 5 miles an hour will become calm in the evening. Wednesday, some fog in the morning, otherwise a partly sunny day, high near 80, winds calm, becoming south around 5 miles an hour. Wednesday night, partly cloudy skies, low about 62. Calm winds will become south around 5 miles an hour after midnight. 56 degrees, News Radio, WNBF. 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

0: Life with Dr. Sanjay Gupta.
1: You can't always control what your kid sees online, but you can give them the tools to make sense of it. Dr. Mary Davies is the author of a new book, Teaching Critical Thinking to Teenagers. Not an easy task, right? In the book, Davies says critical thinking is really just instilling the habit to pause and ask, hang on a minute, is that right? Before you believe what you see. Now here's the best part. You can model this behavior at home. When you read something surprising, say something like, let's go look that up together. Use the word we, because we are all targets of these algorithms. Show your kids it's okay to change your mind when the evidence on something changes. And perhaps most important, just keep the conversation going with your teenager. Even if they say they don't want to talk, the thing is this, they probably really do. I'm Dr. Sanjay Gupta, helping you live a better life.
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6: This is News Radio WNBF News. Mostly cloudy today, scattered showers, high near 73. Partly cloudy tonight, low around 54. Wednesday, partly sunny, high near 80. Partly cloudy Wednesday night with a low around 62. Broome County District Attorney Paul Battisti announced on Monday that 49-year-old Brett McCord of Binghamton was sentenced to state prison following his conviction for assault in the first degree. He was arrested on November 8th of 2025 by the Johnson City Police Department following an incident in the village in which he stabbed another individual multiple times with a knife. On May 1st of this year, McCord pled guilty to assault in the first degree. On Monday, he was sentenced to 7.5 years in state prison, followed by 5 years of post-release supervision. The court also issued a final no-contact order of protection on behalf of the victim. 32-year-old Byron Nixon of Endicott pled guilty on July 27th in Syracuse to possession of a firearm and ammunition as a felon, according to a report released on Monday from the New York Field Division of the United States Bureau of Alcohol, Tobacco, Firearms and Explosives and the Vesto Police Department. As part of his guilty plea, Nixon admitted that he possessed a loaded handgun in February of 2025 during a vehicle stop by police, fled the scene, disassembled the handgun, and struck another vehicle before exiting the roadway and throwing parts of the disassembled firearm into a wooded area. At the time, Nixon was prohibited from possessing firearms and ammunition under federal law because he had previously been convicted of a felony for attempted robbery. When he is sentenced on November 24th, Nixon faces a maximum sentence of up to 15 years and a maximum fine of up to $250,000 and a term of supervised release of up to 3 years. Monday around 6:33 a.m., New York State Police at Homer responded to Interstate 81 North in the town of Homer for a commercial vehicle crash. The investigation determined that a truck was traveling northbound when it experienced a tire failure. The vehicle, a Peterbilt water truck owned by Gorick Construction of Binghamton, left the roadway and rolled. The operator, identified as 34-year-old Nikolai Mott of Conklin, was transported by ambulance to SUNY Upstate for what appeared to be non-life-threatening injuries. New York State Police arrested Cody Carroll of Cortland on August 23rd following an investigation into an axe incident in which a 19-year-old man was seriously injured after falling from the bed of a moving pickup truck in the town of Moravia. On August 19th, around 1:58 p.m., State Police from Auburn responded to a residence on Congress Street in the village of Moravia for a welfare check. Troopers located Tanner Welsh of Moravia suffering from an apparent arm injury, cuts, and other injuries. He was transported by ambulance.

0: months to Cortland Medical Center and later transferred to Upstate University Hospital. The investigation determined that Carroll allegedly purchased alcohol and provided it to Welch and two other individuals before the group traveled to Ithaca and later returned to the Moravia area. According to the investigation, Welch and two others were riding the bed of Carroll's Ram pickup while Carroll allegedly traveled at a high rate of speed on Chestnut Ridge Road. Welch fell from the truck and was found unconscious in a ditch. He sustained serious injuries. On August 23rd, state police located Carroll at his residence in the town of Locke and took him into custody. Carroll was charged with reckless endangerment in the first degree and unlawful dealing with a child in the first degree. He was taken to Cayuga County Jail for arraignment. The Supreme Court's decision clearing one obstacle to the enactment of President Donald Trump's order on mail voting may not mean the order ultimately takes effect for November's elections, but it is increasing the risk of chaos for the midterms. That's because the decision will kick off a compressed legal fight over the constitutionality of the order. It would require states to follow uniform standards in formatting mail ballots and share information about who sends them with the federal government, or those ballots wouldn't get delivered. Election officials say there's no way to implement that before November if courts don't stop it. That's a look at news. For updates on local news, weather, sports, and features, open up the WNBF app and online at WNBF.com. 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
0: 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An arbitrator has ordered the Washington Post to reinstate a black opinion writer fired over social media posts about violent white men following last year's killing of conservative activist Charlie Kirk. In a ruling, Sarah Miller Espinoza wrote that the newspaper did not have sufficient cause to terminate Karen Attica. Espinoza's ruling calls for the Post to award the fullback pay and lost benefits. Kirk was shot and killed in September 10th during a public appearance at a Utah college. We'll take a look at sports next. 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
0: This is News Radio WNBF Sports. Chenango Valley grad pitcher Justin Topa has been called up to the New York Yankees. He had signed with the Yankees earlier this month and was pitching at their AAA affiliate in Wilkes-Barre-Scranton. The right-handed relief pitcher has seen major league duty with the Brewers, Mariners, and Twins and was drafted by the Pittsburgh Pirates in 2013. Topa was a standout at CV and helped his team win Section 4 Class B championships in 2008 and 2009. He also served as a bat boy for the Binghamton Mets. The Binghamton Rebel Ponies begin a six-game series in Reading, Pennsylvania this morning against the Fightin' Phils. Game time, 11 a.m. Pre-game will kick off at 10:45. Hosted by Matt Levine and Cam Manna on the WNBF Rumble Ponies radio network. In Major League Baseball action Monday, the Mets and the Yankees had the day off. The Seattle Mariners got by the Philadelphia Phillies 9-2. It was the Pittsburgh Pirates over the San Diego Padres 3-2. A police investigation into the death of Buffalo Bills defensive tackle Ed Oliver's one-year-old son has resulted in no criminal findings, and the case is now considered closed. The announcement Monday from the Harris County Sheriff's Office in Texas comes after the child's death on June 28th was first confirmed by the Bills on Saturday. Police say the toddler, who was a few days shy of his second birthday, was found unresponsive in the swimming pool of a home of a neighborhood community just north of Houston. The boy was transported to the hospital, where he was pronounced dead. Oliver's asked for privacy and prayers for his son, also named Ed. Serena Williams and Carlos Alcaraz will open the U.S. Open Mixed Doubles Tournament against a team that features the reigning women's double champion. Williams and Alcaraz will face Aaron Rutliff and Lloyd Glasspool today in the first round of the championship, which will be Williams' first match at the U.S. Open since 2022. The top seeds, based on having the lowest combined singles ranking in the 16-team field, face the team of Katerina Siniaková and Henry Patton. They are the number one ranked doubles players on their respective tours. Mike McCarthy wants to work with Joey Porter Jr., but the Pittsburgh Steelers and the cornerback are at impasse over a new deal. The team placed Porter on the physically unable to perform list at the start of training camp with what it described as a back issue. Porter has remained out even as the team has come to terms with other members of its 2023 draft class. The cornerback market across the NFL has been hot, with recent big deals for players like Seattle's Devon Witherspoon. While Porter is out, rookie offensive tackle Max Ehlenaker and defensive back Jalen Ramsey have been cleared to return after injury. Roger Federer is actually nervous about his tennis. The man who won five straight U.S. Open championships during the height of his dominance of the sport is set to play again in Arthur Ashe Stadium on Tuesday night for the first time since 2019. And he's not quite sure how the game that perhaps nobody ever made look more elegant will appear now. It's only one set of singles in an exhibition against Andy Roddick and one set of doubles with John McEnroe against Roddick and Andre Agassi. The winner of 20 Grand Slam singles titles should be fine for those, but he isn't interested in a true tennis comeback. That's a check on sports. For updates on local news, weather, sports, and features, open up the WNBF app and online at WNBF.com. 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
0: Former Mississippi tight end Daquan Wright is heading to LSU if he clears waivers after being released by the Cleveland Browns, according to his agent. Wright signed with the Philadelphia Eagles following the NFL draft and joined the Browns after he was released on August 11th. Wright played two seasons for LSU coach Lane Kiffin in 2024 and 2025. He caught 39 passes for 635 yards and 5 touchdowns for the Rebels last season. If he joins LSU, Wright would be the first known player to return to college after playing in the NFL. 6:45, News Radio, WNBF, Business News, up next.
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0: News Radio WNBF, good morning. It's Tuesday, August 25th. Let's check in with business news. Asian shares are mostly higher after U.S. stocks drifted to a mixed finish ahead of potentially market-moving events later in the week. Regional benchmarks traded in a narrow range, and U.S. futures were nearly unchanged. Oil prices fell after U.S. Treasury Secretary Scott Bessent announced a fresh sanction against Iran and warned that countries persisting in doing business with the Islamic Republic would face retaliation. On Monday, the S&P 500 slipped 0.3% and the Dow Industrials added 0.3%. The NASDAQ Composite fell 0.8%. Bond yields eased. And after awaiting a profit report from NVIDIA on Wednesday and a speech by the Federal Reserve's new chairman, Kevin Warsh, on Friday. Canada will announce retaliatory tariffs against the United States today after relations deteriorated sharply yesterday. President Donald Trump told Canadian leaders to fall in line or face consequences far worse than existing tariffs, while Prime Minister Mark Carney accused Washington of trying to subordinate Canada. Trump also threatened new 50% tariffs on Canadian vehicles, auto parts, and steel, while Carney said U.S. trade demands showed Washington wanted to destroy their major industries, including autos, steel, and aluminum. The fiery words from both sides show how U.S.-Canada relations have deteriorated since Carney walked away from trade negotiations with the Trump administration late Friday. President Donald Trump is moving toward imposing a new tariff on China to penalize Beijing for flooding the global market with underpriced goods. Two people familiar with the matter say he's considering a 7.5% tariff. Administration officials believe the tariff won't disrupt the trade truce with China or a planned visit to Washington by Chinese President Jinping. The U.S. Trade Representative's office has been overseeing investigations into China's excess industrial capacity. The White House and Chinese embassy haven't commented. Meanwhile, the Treasury Department warned of new sanctions on countries trading with Iran. Australia's recorded music industry says tracks wholly generated by AI will be barred from official charts as burgeoning generative technologies threaten artists' livelihoods. Australian Record Industry Association announced the crackdown today as a variation of Madonna's pop hit Like a Prayer, created by an Australian producer using AI-generated vocals and drums, has spent 16 weeks on the charts. The association said some AI-assisted music will remain eligible as long as humans wrote the song and performed the lead vocal with the primary instruments, among other requirements. The U.S. Federal Trade Commission says it has settled a claim against Zillow and Redfin, accusing the real estate listing companies of striking a deal to suppress competition in online rental advertising. The FTC claimed Redfin agreed to exit the apartment advertising business for up to 9 years in exchange for $100 million in other compensation from rival Zillow. The commission says part of the settlement orders Redfin to relaunch its rental housing listings business so that competition can be restored in the rental property listings market. The settlement announced Monday also resolves litigation brought by attorneys general in several states. That's a check on your business news. 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
15: As a teacher, I should know the answers. But with Crohn's disease or ulcerative colitis, answers don't come easy. 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
2: Yeah! Ka-chow! Cars is turning 20, and to celebrate, the Pixar film is racing back to theaters. Tickets are on sale now with showings beginning September 4th. Disney is a parent company of Pixar and ABC News. Olivia Rodrigo has released a new song, Serena Joy, was written while Rodrigo was recording her latest album, You Seem Pretty Sad for a Girl So In Love. She plans to perform the new single live during her set at her Daisy Chain Fields Festival on August 29th.
3: The next time I see you, we'll be in Hogwarts.
2: A new actor is coming to Hogwarts. Kit Harington will play Gilderoy Lockhart in the second season of HBO's upcoming Harry Potter series. Harington replaces Nicholas Holt, who was previously announced in the role. The first season of the series, Harry Potter and the Philosopher's Stone, comes to HBO Max this Christmas. Michelle Franzen, ABC News.
4: News Radio WNBF, your weather forecast for today. Partly sunny, scattered showers, thunderstorms possible this afternoon, high near 73. Tonight, partly cloudy, low around 54. Wednesday, some fog in the morning, otherwise a partly sunny day, high near 80. Wednesday night will be partly cloudy, low around 62 degrees. Right now, we're at 56 degrees, 654, News Radio WNBF. Kim Komando is coming up next.
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10: 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But about this time next year, Elon Musk says you'll be able to buy one for $20,000 to $30,000. And once production ramps up, that price drops fast. Here's the kicker. While I was staring at Elon's mannequin, China was showing off the real deal. I'm Kim Komando for ExpressVPN. 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This past weekend, at the second World Humanoid Robot Games in Beijing, a robot called Tian Gong Ultra ran a 100-meter dash in 9.39 seconds. So how fast is that? Well, it beat Usain Bolt, the fastest man on Earth, by 0.2 of a second. And sprinting, that's not a photo finish. It's a blowout. And if we're not careful, the first humanoid robot in your living room will say, "Made in China." Get more updates like this in your inbox every morning with my free newsletter at getkim.com. 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
0: Here's another I Love New York travel tip.
11: New York State says goodbye to summer and welcomes autumn in September with an amazing variety of events. The Lumer Projection Arts Festival returns to downtown Binghamton September 11th and 12th, bringing art to life on buildings with the use of projectors, 3D animation, light, sound, and color. September 17th through the 20th, watch as colorful hot air balloons fly over the mountains at the annual Adirondack Balloon Festival in Queensbury and Glens Falls. 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
12: ABC News, I'm Wayne Cabot. A longtime friendly neighbor now wants to put up a fence. Canada to announce retaliation today for President Trump's 50% tariff threat on cars, car parts, and steel. Trump telling Canadian leaders to fall in line or face consequences far worse than the existing tariffs. 5 states with critical Senate races count Canada as a major trading partner. 4 are on the border. 15 minutes outside Reno, the Hawk Fire is less than one-third contained. Tens of thousands of people in shelters are praying their homes are okay. The wife of an Army sergeant is the latest military spouse to be deported, sent to Honduras after 10 years here. Denitza James is president of the group Repatriate Our Patriots.
13: Our service members are having to fight 2 battles, one on the forefront, really, because we are a country of war, and at home front, making sure that their families are being taken care of.
12: DHS says having family in the military is not a free pass to violate our nation's laws. This is ABC News. Target is removing a children's Halloween costume after some people who saw the ad were a little unnerved by the face mask portion, which they thought resembled something out of a minstrel show. ABC's Sophie Flay.
14: The images of the costume are being compared to racist caricatures, evoking blackface. Target now acknowledges the costume should have never been for sale, saying, "As a company, we got this wrong, and we are deeply sorry. We know this is especially hurtful for our black guests, team members, and partners. Removing the costume is an important first step, and we are looking closely at how this happened."
12: States are weighing the impact of the 6-3 Supreme Court ruling upholding President Trump's executive order, giving him new power over state-run elections. The court saying the feds can create a voter list, and the Postal Service can refuse mail-in ballots. It is unclear what impact, if any, this legal fight will have in time for the midterms, which is sneaking up on us, only a few weeks away. I'm Wayne Cabot, ABC News.
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4: This is News Radio WNBF News. Mostly cloudy today, scattered showers, high near 73. Partly cloudy tonight, low around 54. Wednesday, partly sunny, high near 80. Partly cloudy Wednesday night with a low around 62. Broome County District Attorney Paul Battisti announced on Monday that 49-year-old Brett McCord of Binghamton was sentenced to state prison following his conviction for assault in the first degree. He was arrested on November 8th of 2025 by the Johnson City Police Department following an incident in the village in which he stabbed another individual multiple times with a knife. On May 1st of this year, McCord pled guilty to assault in the first degree. On Monday, he was sentenced to 7.5 years in state prison, followed by 5 years of post-release supervision. The court also issued a final no-contact order of protection on behalf of the victim. 32-year-old Byron Nixon of Endicott pled guilty on July 27th in Syracuse to possession of a firearm and ammunition as a felon, according to a report released on Monday from the New York Field Division of the United States Bureau of Alcohol, Tobacco, Firearms, and Explosives and the Vesto Police Department. As part of his guilty plea, Nixon admitted that he possessed a loaded handgun in February of 2025 during a vehicle stop by police, fled the scene, disassembled the handgun, and struck another vehicle before exiting the roadway and throwing parts of the disassembled firearm into a wooded area. At the time, Nixon was prohibited from possessing firearms and ammunition under federal law because he had previously been convicted of a felony for attempted robbery. When he is sentenced on November 24th, Nixon faces a maximum sentence of up to 15 years and a maximum fine of up to $250,000 and a term of supervised release of up to 3 years. Monday around 6:33 a.m., New York State Police at Homer responded to Interstate 81 North in the town of Homer for a commercial vehicle crash. The investigation determined that a truck was traveling northbound when it experienced a tire failure. The vehicle, a Peterbilt water truck owned by Gorick Construction of Binghamton, left the roadway and rolled. The operator, identified as 34-year-old Nikolai Mott of Conklin, was transported by ambulance to SUNY Upstate for what appeared to be non-life-threatening injuries. New York State Police arrested Cody Carroll of Cortland on August 23rd following an investigation into an axe incident in which a 19-year-old man was seriously injured after falling from the bed of a moving pickup truck in the town of Moravia. On August 19th, around 1:58 p.m., State Police from Auburn responded to a residence on Congress Street in the village of Moravia for a welfare check. Troopers located Tanner Welsh of Moravia suffering from an apparent arm injury, cuts, and other injuries. He was transported by ambulance to Cortland Medical Center and later transferred to Upstate University Hospital. The investigation determined that Carroll allegedly purchased alcohol and provided it to Welsh and two other individuals before the group traveled to Ithaca and later returned to the Moravia area. According to the investigation, Welch and two others were riding the bed of Carroll's Ram pickup while Carroll allegedly traveled at a high rate of speed on Chestnut Ridge Road. Welch fell from the truck and was found unconscious in a ditch. He sustained serious injuries. On August 23rd, state police located Carroll at his residence in the town of Locke and took him into custody. Carroll was charged with reckless endangerment in the first degree and unlawful dealing with a child in the first degree. He was taken to Cayuga County Jail for arraignment. The Supreme Court's decision clearing one obstacle to the enactment of President Donald Trump's order on mail voting may not mean the order ultimately takes effect for November's elections, but it is increasing the risk of chaos for the midterms. That's because the decision will kick off a compressed legal fight over the constitutionality of the order. It would require states to follow uniform standards in formatting mail ballots and share information about who sends them with the federal government, or those ballots wouldn't get delivered. Election officials say there's no way to implement that before November if courts don't stop it. That's a look at news. For updates on local news, weather, sports, and features, open up the WNBF app and online at WNBF.com. 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
4: 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On this Tuesday morning, August 25th, News Radio WNBF. Good morning, Don Morgan. If you're looking for some interesting stuff to stream this week, new entertainment options are arriving soon, including a film adaptation of The Whisper Man and a new album from Alabama Shakes. The Associated Press highlights some top picks. The Whisper Man, based on Alex North's novel, hits Netflix on Friday. Adam Scott stars as a crime writer whose son is abducted. Adam Shakes releases I Must Be Dreaming on Friday, their first 11 album in years. 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Let's take a look at traffic. Westbound, on and off ramps, exit 64. Interstate 86, town of Owego, closed through September 4th for ramp replacement work. There's single-lane traffic in effect in both directions of Route 17 between exits 67 and 69 through the end of the season. Exit 68 eastbound off ramp and Route 26 northbound and southbound ramps to Route 17 eastbound closed. A portion of State Street North in Binghamton is closed as part of the first phase of the Binghamton 363 Gateway project. That closure extends from the northbound side of State Street Bridge to Susquehanna Street and will remain in place for about 3 months. Route 434 eastbound traffic and southbound motorists will encounter just single lane. Broome County Highway work this week includes asphalt surface treatment on Broome Corporate Parkway from Powers Road to Route 7. There's culvert work on Page Brook Road, Knapp Hill Road, and Airport Road. Cleaning ditches on Old Newark Valley Road, Hollyton Road, and Beartown Road. And Main Street in Binghamton between Schiller Street and Asbury Court closed to traffic due to paving. There are detours for eastbound and westbound traffic in place. side streets leading to Main Street closed with the progression of the paving operation. Work should take about a week. Sagging into your weather forecast for today. Partly sunny, but some scattered showers with maybe a thunderstorm this afternoon, high near 73. Winds from the northwest, 5 to 9 miles an hour, and precipitation at 40%. Partly cloudy tonight, low about 54. Winds northwest, they'll become calm in the evening. Wednesday morning, some fog, otherwise a partly sunny day, high near 80. Winds calm, becoming south around 5 miles an hour. Wednesday night will be partly cloudy with a low around 62. Calm winds will become south around 5 miles an hour after midnight. 56 degrees, 713, sports next, News Radio, WNBF.
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4: This is News Radio WNBF Sports. Chenango Valley grad pitcher Justin Topa has been called up to the New York Yankees. He had signed with the Yankees earlier this month and was pitching at their AAA affiliate in Wilkes-Barre-Scranton. The right-handed relief pitcher has seen major league duty with the Brewers, Mariners, and Twins and was drafted by the Pittsburgh Pirates in 2013. Topa was a standout at CV and helped his team win Section 4 Class B championships in 2008 and 2009. He also served as a bat boy for the Binghamton Mets. The Binghamton Rebel Ponies begin a six-game series in Reading, Pennsylvania this morning against the Fightin' Phils. Game time, 11 a.m. Pre-game will kick off at 10:45. Hosted by Matt Levine and Cam Manna on the WNBF Rumble Ponies radio network. In Major League Baseball action Monday, the Mets and the Yankees had the day off. The Seattle Mariners got by the Philadelphia Phillies 9-2. It was the Pittsburgh Pirates over the San Diego Padres 3-2. A police investigation into the death of Buffalo Bills defensive tackle Ed Oliver's one-year-old son has resulted in no criminal findings, and the case is now considered closed. The announcement Monday from the Harris County Sheriff's Office in Texas comes after the child's death on June 28th was first confirmed by the Bills on Saturday. Police say the toddler, who was a few days shy of his second birthday, was found unresponsive in the swimming pool of a home of a neighborhood community just north of Houston. The boy was transported to the hospital where he was pronounced dead. Oliver has asked for privacy and prayers for his son, also named Ed. Serena Williams and Carlos Alcaraz will open the U.S. Open Mixed Doubles Tournament against a team that features the reigning women's double champion. Williams and Alcaraz will face Aaron Rutliff and Lloyd Glasspool today in the first round of the championship, which will be Williams' first match at the U.S. Open since 2022. The top seeds, based on having the lowest combined singles ranking in the 16-team field, face the team of Katerina Siniaková and Henry Patton. They are the number one ranked doubles players on their respective tours. Mike McCarthy wants to work with Joey Porter Jr., but the Pittsburgh Steelers and the cornerback are at impasse over a new deal. The team placed Porter on the physically unable to perform list at the start of training camp with what it described as a back issue. Porter has remained out even as the team has come to terms with other members of its 2023 draft class. The cornerback market across the NFL has been hot with recent big deals for players like Seattle's Devon Witherspoon. While Porter is out, rookie offensive tackle Max Ehlenaker and defensive back Jalen Ramsey have been cleared to return after injury. Roger Federer is actually nervous about his tennis. The man who won five straight U.S. Open championships during the height of his dominance of the sport is set to play again in Arthur Ashe Stadium on Tuesday night for the first time since 2019. And he's not quite sure how the game that perhaps nobody ever made look more elegant will appear now. It's only one

0: Friday following Saturday's 31-7 exhibition win in Cleveland. Bills quarterback Josh Allen said the team is standing with Oliver. The toddler was pronounced dead after being found unresponsive in a residential pool in Harris County, Texas on June 28th. 720 News Radio, WNBF, Political Insights are up next.
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10: These are your political insights from ABC News. In a 6-3 decision Monday, the Supreme Court clearing the way for parts of President Trump's executive order on mail-in voting. ABC News legal contributor James Sample.
11: The argument was the states have not yet been ordered to do anything. Therefore, the states have not yet been harmed. Therefore, the states, when they sued after this executive order was issued back in April, were in essence suing too soon.
10: A MAGA super PAC shelling out nearly $830,000 in South Carolina, where late Senator Lindsey Graham's sister is running to fill his seat. This so Darlene Graham can try and win Tuesday's special GOP Senate runoff election against Representative Ralph Norman. House Minority Leader Hakeem Jeffries confirming late Monday reports of he and Jared Kushner recently meeting.
12: We're going to hold every single member of the Trump cartel accountable beginning on day one.
10: Jeffries did not reveal the meeting's details. I'm Stephanie Officer, ABC News.
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4: 7:26 on this Tuesday morning. Good morning, Karen.
6: Good morning, Don. How are you?
4: Doing all right.
6: Tuesday. Yeah, you usually are.
4: Yeah. Why do
6: we? It's going to be a nice day, huh?
4: We might see some showers this afternoon, possibly a thunderstorm.
6: Oh, maybe. We'll mix it up then.
4: Depends on where you are.
6: It could right?
4: be. It could be raining in Johnson City and sunny in Binghamton.
6: This is true. Hey, did you happen to catch that Little League game last night between Pennsylvania and Alabama?
4: I did not.
6: Oh, my goodness, that was such a great game.
4: Yeah.
6: Yeah, it was tied 5-5, and it went into the seventh inning, and oh, my goodness, those kids. You know, I really get a kick. Gary and I watched the Little League series a lot from Williamsport. Yeah, yeah. It's just so fun to watch.
4: That's amazing. I've been by the stadium many times, but never gone down for the actual games. That'd be something
6: no,
4: to see.
6: No, we haven't either. So, you know, maybe one day that'll happen. You know, maybe we'll know somebody one day that'll be involved in that. But it was a packed house.
4: Oh, yeah. Yeah. And traffic, it's pretty crazy down in that area, so.
6: Yeah. Boy, they just, they just play their hearts out.
4: Yeah, absolutely.
6: You know? Well, fun to watch, but I don't like to watch who loses because, you know, there's some tears sometimes because they're still young.
4: Yeah, exactly.
6: You know, it's hard for them to hold it together.
4: No doubt. Yeah. All right, so what will our topic be for tomorrow?
6: We are going to talk about IRMA, and what the heck is IRMA? Hmm. So IRMA is Medicare's income-related monthly adjusted amount. And why are we going to talk about that? Well, because a lot of people that are before turning 65, they're getting caught in this IRMA premium. And what does it mean? So we're going to talk about that. It's a surcharge, actually, and it uses income from 2 years prior to you going on Medicare. So there's some ways to bypass that if you plan correctly, and it can be a big deal, Don. So we're going to talk about the differences in premium. I mean, you could be paying $202 a month for your Part B, and it could go up to as high as $405 a month. Well, that's a pretty big difference.
4: Oh, yeah.
6: Yeah. 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
4: All right. Great. Sounds good. We'll talk tomorrow.
6: Okay. Have a good day. Thanks,
4: you,
6: Don.
4: You too. Thank you. 729 News Radio WNBF. 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
3: This is News Radio WNBF News. Mostly cloudy today, scattered showers, high near 73. Partly cloudy tonight, low around 54. Wednesday, partly sunny, high near 80. Partly cloudy Wednesday night with a low around 62. Broome County District Attorney Paul Battisti announced on Monday that 49-year-old Brett McCord of Binghamton was sentenced to state prison following his conviction for assault in the first degree. He was arrested on November 8th of 2025 by the Johnson City Police Department following an incident in the village in which he stabbed another individual multiple times with a knife. On May 1st of this year, McCord pled guilty to assault in the first degree. On Monday, he was sentenced to 7.5 years in state prison, followed by 5 years of post-release supervision. The court also issued a final no-contact order of protection on behalf of the victim. 32-year-old Byron Nixon of Endicott pled guilty on July 27th in Syracuse to possession of a firearm and ammunition as a felon, according to a report released on Monday from the New York Field Division of the United States Bureau of Alcohol, Tobacco, Firearms and Explosives and the Vesto Police Department. As part of his guilty plea, Nixon admitted that he possessed a loaded handgun in February of 2025 during a vehicle stop by police, fled the scene, disassembled the handgun, and struck another vehicle before exiting the roadway and throwing parts of the disassembled firearm into a wooded area. At the time, Nixon was prohibited from possessing firearms and ammunition under federal law because he had previously been convicted of a felony for attempted robbery. When he is sentenced on November 24th, Nixon faces a maximum sentence of up to 15 years and a maximum fine of up to $250,000 and a term of supervised release of up to 3 years. Monday around 6:33 a.m., New York State Police at Homer responded to Interstate 81 North in the town of Homer for a commercial vehicle crash. The investigation determined that a truck was traveling northbound when it experienced a tire failure. The vehicle, a Peterbilt water truck owned by Gorick Construction of Binghamton, left the roadway and rolled. The operator, identified as 34-year-old Nikolai Mott of Conklin, was transported by ambulance to SUNY Upstate for what appeared to be non-life-threatening injuries. New York State Police arrested Cody Carroll of Cortland on August 23rd following an investigation into an axe incident in which a 19-year-old man was seriously injured after falling from the bed of a moving pickup truck in the town of Moravia. On August 19th, around 1:58 p.m., state police from Auburn responded to a residence on Congress Street in the village of Moravia for a welfare check. Troopers located Tanner Welsh of Moravia suffering from an apparent arm injury, cuts, and other injuries. He was transported by ambulance to Cortland Medical Center and later transferred to Upstate University Hospital. The investigation determined that Carroll allegedly purchased alcohol and provided it to Welch and two other individuals before the group traveled to Ithaca and later returned to the Moravia area. According to the investigation, Welch and two others were riding the bed of Carroll's Ram pickup while Carroll allegedly traveled at a high rate of speed on Chestnut Ridge Road. Welch fell from the truck and was found unconscious in a ditch. He sustained serious injuries. On August 23rd, state police located Carroll at his residence in the town of Locke and took him into custody. Carroll was charged with reckless endangerment in the first degree and unlawful dealing with a child in the first degree. He was taken to Cayuga County Jail for arraignment. The Supreme Court's decision clearing one obstacle to the enactment of President Donald Trump's order on mail voting may not mean the order ultimately takes effect for November's elections. But it is increasing the risk of chaos for the midterms. That's because the decision will kick off a compressed legal fight over the constitutionality of the order. It would require states to follow uniform standards in formatting mail ballots and share information about who sends them with the federal government, or those ballots wouldn't get delivered. Election officials say there's no way to implement that before November if courts don't stop it. That's a look at news. For updates on local news, weather, sports, and features, open up the WNBF app and online at WNBF.com. 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
3: 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A scarred but majestic live oak at a Revolutionary War battlefield in South Carolina is getting a new lease on life. It's known as a witness tree because it was there during the September 1781 battle. That's considered the last open field engagement of the American Revolution. The tree has survived development, the creation of a massive lake, and a lightning bolt that nearly split it in two. Now, preservationists are moving the choking steel chains and cables that have held the tree together for 50 years. They're replacing them with a more modern support system. Lightning rods will protect the tree from another strike. We'll take a look at sports next. 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
3: This is News Radio WNVF Sports. Chenango Valley grad pitcher Justin Topa has been called up to the New York Yankees. He had signed with the Yankees earlier this month and was pitching at their AAA affiliate in Wilkes-Barre-Scranton. The right-handed relief pitcher has seen major league duty with the Brewers, Mariners, and Twins, and was drafted by the Pittsburgh Pirates in 2013. Topa was a standout at CV and helped his team win Section 4 Class B championships in 2008 and 2009. He also served as a bat boy for the Binghamton Mets. The Binghamton Rebel Ponies begin a six-game series in Reading, Pennsylvania this morning against the Fightin' Phils. Game time, 11 a.m. Pre-game will kick off at 10:45, hosted by Matt Levine and Cam Manna on the WNBF Rumble Ponies radio network. In Major League Baseball action Monday, the Mets and the Yankees had the day off. The Seattle Mariners got by the Philadelphia Phillies 9-2. It was the Pittsburgh Pirates over the San Diego Padres 3-2. A police investigation into the death of Buffalo Bills defensive tackle Ed Oliver's one-year-old son has resulted in no criminal findings, and the case is now considered closed. The announcement Monday from the Harris County Sheriff's Office in Texas comes after the child's death on June 28th was first confirmed by the Bills on Saturday. Police say the toddler, who was a few days shy of his second birthday, was found unresponsive in the swimming pool of a home of a neighborhood community just north of Houston. The boy was transported to the hospital, where he was pronounced dead. Oliver's asked for privacy and prayers for his son, also named Ed. Serena Williams and Carlos Alcaraz will open the U.S. Open Mixed Doubles Tournament against a team that features the reigning women's double champion. Williams and Alcaraz will face Aaron Rutliff and Lloyd Glasspool today in the first round of the championship, which will be Williams' first match at the U.S. Open since 2022. The top seeds, based on having the lowest combined singles ranking in the 16-team field, face the team of Katerina Siniakova and Henry Patton. They are the number one ranked doubles players on their respective tours. Mike McCarthy wants to work with Joey Porter Jr., but the Pittsburgh Steelers and the cornerback are at impasse over a new deal. The team placed Porter on the physically unable to perform list at the start of training camp with what it described as a back issue. Porter has remained out even as the team has come to terms with other members of its 2023 draft class. The cornerback market across the NFL has been hot, with recent big deals for players like Seattle's Devon Witherspoon. While Porter is out, rookie offensive tackle Max Elenaker and defensive back Jalen Ramsey have been cleared to return after injury. Roger Federer is actually nervous about his tennis. The man who won five straight U.S. Open championships during the height of his dominance of the sport is set to play again in Arthur Ashe Stadium on Tuesday night for the first time since 2019. And he's not quite sure how the game that perhaps nobody ever made look more elegant will appear now. It's only one set of singles in an exhibition against Andy Roddick and one set of doubles with John McEnroe against Roddick and Andre Agassi. The winner of 20 Grand Slam singles titles should be fine for those, but he isn't interested in a true tennis comeback. That's a check on sports. For updates on local news, weather, sports, and features, open up the WNBF app and online at WNBF.com. 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
3: Former NBA players Enes Kanter-Freedom and Royce White are not eligible for the WNBA draft, according to a person familiar with the decision. But the sensitive nature of the situation has not been made official. The person did not elaborate on the reasons for declaring the two men ineligible. Freedom and White have said they've declared for next year's draft, but the WNBA has not publicly addressed their eligibility. The league's collective bargaining agreement says the league is restricted to women, but it contains no more specific language. When they announced their intention to join the league, Freedom and White said they identified as women. 7:45, News Radio, WNBF, Business News, coming up next.
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3: News Radio WNBF. Good morning. It's Tuesday, August 25th. Let's check in with business news. Asian shares are mostly higher after U.S. stocks drifted to a mixed finish ahead of potentially market-moving events later in the week. Regional benchmarks traded in a narrow range, and U.S. futures were nearly unchanged. Oil prices fell after U.S. Treasury Secretary Scott Bessent announced a fresh sanction against Iran and warned that countries persisting in doing business with the Islamic Republic would face retaliation. On Monday, the S&P 500 slipped 0.3% and the Dow Industrials added 0.3%. The NASDAQ Composite fell 0.8%. Bond yields eased. And after awaiting a profit report from NVIDIA on Wednesday and a speech by the Federal Reserve's new chairman, Kevin Warsh, on Friday. Canada will announce retaliatory tariffs against the United States today after relations deteriorated sharply yesterday. President Donald Trump told Canadian leaders to fall in line or face consequences far worse than existing tariffs, while Prime Minister Mark Carney accused Washington of trying to subordinate Canada. Trump also threatened new 50% tariffs on Canadian vehicles, auto parts, and steel, while Carney said U.S. trade demands showed Washington wanted to destroy their major industries, including autos, steel, and aluminum. The The fiery words from both sides show how U.S.-Canada relations have deteriorated since Carney walked away from trade negotiations with the Trump administration late Friday. President Donald Trump is moving toward imposing a new tariff on China to penalize Beijing for flooding the global market with underpriced goods. Two people familiar with the matter say he's considering a 7.5% tariff. Administration officials believe the tariff won't disrupt the trade truce with China or a planned visit to Washington by Chinese President Jinping. The U.S. Trade Representative's Office has been overseeing investigations into China's excess industrial capacity. The White House and Chinese embassy haven't commented. Meanwhile, the Treasury Department warned of new sanctions on countries trading with Iran. Australia's recorded music industry says tracks wholly generated by AI will be barred from official charts as burgeoning generative technologies threaten artists' livelihoods. Australian Record Industry Association announced the crackdown today as a variation of Madonna's pop hit Like a Prayer, created by an Australian producer using AI-generated vocals and drums, has spent 16 weeks on the charts. The association said some AI-assisted music will remain eligible as long as humans wrote the song and performed the lead vocal with the primary instruments, among other requirements. The U.S. Federal Trade Commission says it has settled a claim against Zillow and Redfin, accusing the real estate listing companies of striking a deal to suppress competition in online rental advertising. The FTC claimed Redfin agreed to exit the apartment advertising business for up to 9 years in exchange for $100 million in other compensation from rival Zillow. The commission says part of the settlement orders Redfin to relaunch its rental housing listings business so that competition can be restored in the rental property listings market. The settlement announced Monday also resolves litigation brought by attorneys general in several states. That's a check on your business news. 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

0: from ABC News Tech Trends. The live streaming platform Twitch is facing a new class action lawsuit. A video game streamer in Connecticut now accusing that platform of using his Twitch streams and videos to train artificial intelligence models without getting permission first. Twitch channels are automatically opted into AI training. Earlier this month, the company added the option to opt out. In other lawsuit news, real estate listing platform Zillow has settled an antitrust case from the FTC. It had accused Zillow of buying off its rival Redfin by paying that company to take down its internet listing service for apartment rentals. Under the settlement, Redfin will have to relaunch that service. And ESPN is raising the cost of its streaming platforms, with unlimited plans now going for $31.99 a month. Starting in September, ESPN is owned by Disney, the parent company of ABC News. With Tech Trends, I'm Mike Dubusky, ABC News.
1: News Radio WNBF for your weather forecast today. Partly to mostly cloudy skies, isolated showers, maybe a thunderstorm. And tonight will be mainly clear, low around 50. Wednesday, mostly sunny, with a high in the upper 70s. Some fog in the morning. And Wednesday night, partly cloudy with a low in the upper 50s to low 60s. Be right back. 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
9: From ABC News, Wall Street Now. Equities investors opened the week nervously awaiting the earnings report from chip maker NVIDIA, along with key inflation data later this week. The Dow Jones gained 140 points Monday, but the S&P slipped 0.25%. The Nasdaq gave up 0.75%. 6 months after the war with Iran began, Treasury Secretary Scott Bessent is threatening sanctions against countries that don't cut ties with Tehran. Iran's finance minister says his country is prepared to counter any U.S. sanctions. Back in North America, Canada later today plans to announce retaliatory tariffs on U.S. goods after President Trump told that nation to, quote, fall in line or face consequences. Ontario's premier told the AP that Canada is all in for an economic war. Lego's strategy targeting an older, wealthier consumer base appears to be working. The Dutch company behind the plastic building blocks has posted a 21% revenue bump for the first half of the year. Jim Ryan, ABC News.
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17: ABC News, I'm Wayne Cabot. The latest battleground in the burgeoning trade war between Canada and the United States, one of the Great Lakes. President Trump just posting that he's considering renaming Lake Ontario Lake America. Because, in his words, we don't expect to be doing much business with Ontario any longer. Canada Today expected to lay out its response to Trump's new tariffs. Wildfires now ripping across several states. Progress on the Hawk Fire around Reno, now 27% contained. ABC's Melissa Adon is there.
18: There are so many people who have been impacted from this fire and have just been pushed out throughout Reno and displaced from their homes. This is a fire that broke out over the weekend, already burning more than 15,000 acres. It's injured three people, three firefighters, and firefighters really have a lot of work ahead of them.
17: Texas, west of Dallas, the Ross Fire now growing to about 50,000 acres. This is ABC News. Apparently, some of the people deported from the U.S. to Venezuela died in the earthquakes that struck that country, and their families want an apology from Venezuela's interim government. Records show a growing number of U.S. relative service members are being deported as the members are away fighting America's war against Iran. ABC's Karen Waugh reports from Washington.
19: The wife of a U.S. Army sergeant is the latest spouse of a military service member to be deported from the U.S. after the Trump administration rolled back immigration protections for military families. In another case, a sailor on the USS Lincoln, who's serving a record 9-month deployment at sea, says his father back in Florida has been detained by Border Patrol. Joshua Avila saying, I don't know how I can mentally continue working 12-plus hour days, knowing my dad is somewhere possibly treated like a criminal.
17: A DHS spokesperson saying, quote, having a family member in the military is not a free pass to violate our nation's laws. I'm Wayne Cabot, ABC News.
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1: This is News Radio, WNBF News. Mostly cloudy today, scattered showers, high near 73. Partly cloudy tonight, low around 54. Wednesday, partly sunny, high near 80. Partly cloudy Wednesday night with a low around 62. Broome County District Attorney Paul Battisti announced on Monday that 49-year-old Brett McCord of Binghamton was sentenced to state prison following his conviction for assault in the first degree. He was arrested on November 8th of 2025 by the Johnson City Police Department following an incident in the village in which he stabbed another individual multiple times with a knife. On May 1st of this year, McCord pled guilty to assault in the first degree. On Monday, he was sentenced to 7.5 years in state prison, followed by 5 years of post-release supervision. The court also issued a final no-contact order of protection on behalf of the victim. 32-year-old Byron Nixon of Endicott pled guilty on July 27th in Syracuse to possession of a firearm and ammunition as a felon, according to a report released on Monday from the New York Field Division of the United States Bureau of Alcohol, Tobacco, Firearms, and Explosives and the Vesto Police Department. As part of his guilty plea, Nixon admitted

0: that he possessed a loaded handgun in February of 2025 during a vehicle stop by police, fled the scene, disassembled the handgun, and struck another vehicle before exiting the roadway and throwing parts of the disassembled firearm into a wooded area. At the time, Nixon was prohibited from possessing firearms and ammunition under federal law because he had previously been convicted of a felony for attempted robbery. When he is sentenced on November 24th, Nixon faces a maximum sentence of up to 15 years and a maximum fine of up to $250,000 and a term of supervised release of up to 3 years. Monday around 6:33 a.m., New York State Police at Homer responded to Interstate 81 North in the town of Homer for a commercial vehicle crash. The investigation determined that a truck was traveling northbound when it experienced a tire failure. The vehicle, a Peterbilt water truck owned by Gorick Construction of Binghamton, left the roadway and rolled. The operator, identified as 34-year-old Nikolai Mott of Conklin, was transported by ambulance to SUNY Upstate for what appeared to be non-life-threatening injuries. New York State Police arrested Cody Carroll of Cortland on August 23rd following an investigation into an axe incident in which a 19-year-old man was seriously injured after falling from the bed of a moving pickup truck in the town of Moravia. On August 19th, around 1:58 p.m., state police from Auburn responded to a residence on Congress Street in the village of Moravia for a welfare check. Troopers located Tanner Welsh of Moravia suffering from an apparent arm injury, cuts, and other injuries. He was transported by ambulance to Cortland Medical Center and later transferred to Upstate University Hospital. The investigation determined that Carroll allegedly purchased alcohol and provided it to Welch and two other individuals before the group traveled to Ithaca and later returned to the Moravia area. According to the investigation, Welch and two others were riding the bed of Carroll's Ram pickup while Carroll allegedly traveled at a high rate of speed on Chestnut Ridge Road. Welch fell from the truck and was found unconscious in a ditch. He sustained serious injuries. On August 23rd, state police located Carroll at his residence in the town of Locke and took him into custody. Carroll was charged with reckless endangerment in the first degree and unlawful dealing with a child in the first degree. He was taken to Cayuga County Jail for arraignment. The Supreme Court's decision clearing one obstacle to the enactment of President Donald Trump's order on mail voting may not mean the order ultimately takes effect for November's elections, but it is increasing the risk of chaos for the midterms. That's because the decision will kick off a compressed legal fight over the constitutionality of the order. It would require states to follow uniform standards in formatting mail ballots and share information about who sends them with the federal government, or those ballots wouldn't get delivered. Election officials say there's no way to implement that before November if courts don't stop it. That's a look at news. For updates on local news, weather, sports, and features, open up the WNBF app and online at WNBF.com. 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
1: 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News Radio WNBF. The Venice Film Festival has added a new documentary about the civilian toll of the Israel-Hamas war to its lineup. Festival organizers say Naza, directed by Yuval Abraham and Rachel Zor, will screen in the main competition. The film focuses on the killings of Palestinian civilians and is the only documentary competing for the Golden Lion Award. It builds on reporting from Plus 972 Magazine, or 972 Magazine, Local Call, and The Guardian. The conflict was top of mind at last year's festival in both official and unofficial ways, where there was a large anti-war protest on one of the busiest nights. News Radio WNBF. We'll take a look at sports next.
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1: This is News Radio WNBF Sports. Chenango Valley grad pitcher Justin Topa has been called up to the New York Yankees. He had signed with the Yankees earlier this month and was pitching at their AAA affiliate in Wilkes-Barre-Scranton. The right-handed relief pitcher has seen major league duty with the Brewers, Mariners, and Twins and was drafted by the Pittsburgh Pirates in 2013. Topa was a standout at CV and helped his team win Section 4 Class B championships in 2008 and 2009. He also served as a bat boy for the Binghamton Mets. The Binghamton Rebel Ponies begin a six-game series in Reading, Pennsylvania this morning against the Fightin' Phils. Game time, 11 a.m. Pre-game will kick off at 10:45, hosted by Matt Levine and Cam Manna on the WNBF Rumble Ponies radio network. In Major League Baseball action Monday, the Mets and the Yankees had the day off. The Seattle Mariners got by the Philadelphia Phillies 9-2. It was the Pittsburgh Pirates over the San Diego Padres 3-2. A police investigation into the death of Buffalo Bills defensive tackle Ed Oliver's one-year-old son has resulted in no criminal findings in the case is now considered closed. The announcement Monday from the Harris County Sheriff's Office in Texas comes after the child's death on June 28th was first confirmed by the Bills on Saturday. Police say the toddler, who was a few days shy of his second birthday, was found unresponsive in the swimming pool of a home of a neighborhood community just north of Houston. The boy was transported to the hospital, where he was pronounced dead. Oliver has asked for privacy and prayers for his son, also named Ed. Serena Williams and Carlos Alcaraz will open the U.S. Open Mixed Doubles Tournament against a team that features the reigning women's double champion. Williams and Alcaraz will face Aaron Rutliff and Lloyd Glasspool today in the first round of the championship, which will be Williams' first match at the U.S. Open since 2022. The top seeds, based on having the lowest combined singles ranking in the 16-team field, face the team of Katerina Siniaková and Henry Patton. They are the number one ranked doubles players on their respective tours. Mike McCarthy wants to work with Joey Porter Jr., but the Pittsburgh Steelers and the cornerback are at impasse over a new deal. The team placed Porter on the physically unable to perform list at the start of training camp with what it described as a back issue. Porter has remained out even as the team has come to terms with other members of its 2023 draft class. The cornerback market across the NFL has been hot, with recent big deals for players like Seattle's Devon Witherspoon. While Porter is out, rookie offensive tackle Max Elenaker and defensive back Jalen Ramsey have been cleared to return after injury. Roger Federer is actually nervous about his tennis. The man who won five straight U.S. Open championships during the height of his dominance of the sport is set to play again in Arthur Ashe Stadium on Tuesday night for the first time since 2019. And he's not quite sure how the game that perhaps nobody ever made look more elegant will appear now. It's only one set of singles in an exhibition against Andy Roddick, and one set of doubles with John McEnroe against Roddick and Andre Agassi. The winner of 20 Grand Slam singles titles should be fine for those, but he isn't interested in a true tennis comeback. That's a check on sports. For updates on local news, weather, sports, and features, open up the WNBF app and online at WNBF.com. 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
1: The skyrocketing amounts of money paid to college athletes, courtroom battles over player eligibility, and debate about number of teams in the playoff have dominated the offseason headlines. The biggest storyline on the field this year is whether the Big Ten can win a fourth consecutive national championship for the first time in the poll era. The run started with Michigan's 2023 title and continued with Ohio State's in 2024. Indiana in 2025 completed its magical ascent from leader in all-time losses to national champion. Now Oregon is creating buzz as next in line. 818 News Radio WNBF. Dr. Sanjay Gupta is in next.
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1: You can't always control what your kid sees online, but you can give them the tools to make sense of it. Dr. Mary Davies is the author of a new book, Teaching Critical Thinking to Teenagers. Not an easy task, right? In the book, Davies says critical thinking is really just instilling the habit to pause and ask, hang on a minute, is that right? Before you believe what you see. Now, here's the best part. You can model this behavior at home. When you read something surprising, say something like, let's go look that up together. Use the word we, because we are all targets of these algorithms. 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And perhaps most important, just keep the conversation going with your teenager. Even if they say they don't want to talk, the thing is this, they probably really do. I'm Dr. Sanjay Gupta, helping you live a better life.
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7: It was Radio WNBF 823 on this Tuesday morning, August 25th. The U.S. has reopened a border crossing in Arizona to cattle from Mexico as part of a broader effort by the Trump administration to reduce near-record high beef prices. But economists doubt the move will mean much to prices shoppers see at the grocery stores. The U.S. Department of Agriculture said concerns about the New World screwworm's spread lessened enough to allow Mexican cattle to cross the border at Douglas, Arizona, starting yesterday. While Mexico has traditionally exported 1.1 million head of cattle a year to the United States, economists say the biggest problem is that the U.S. cattle herd is the smallest in 75 years. Let's take a look at weather for today. Partly sunny, but some scattered showers and a thunderstorm possible this afternoon on your 73. Winds from the northwest, 6 to 9 miles an hour. Precipitation chance today is at 40%. Tonight will be partly cloudy, low around 54. Winds northwest around 5 miles an hour, becoming calm in the evening. Wednesday, some fog in the morning, otherwise a partly sunny day on your 80. Winds calm, they'll become south around 5 miles an hour. Partly cloudy Wednesday night, low around 62. Winds calm, becoming south around 5 miles an hour after midnight. Looking at the rest of the week, on Thursday, showers, possibly a thunderstorm in the afternoon on your 82. Friday, mostly sunny, chance of showers in the afternoon on your 79. Saturday, sunny on your 77. Mostly sunny Sunday with a high near 82. Right now we're at 58 degrees at News Radio WNBF. 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
7: These are your political insights from ABC News. In a 6-3 decision Monday, the Supreme Court clearing the way for parts of President Trump's executive order on mail-in voting. ABC News legal contributor James Sample.
8: The argument was the states have not yet been ordered to do anything. Therefore, the states have not yet been harmed. Therefore, the states, when they sued after this executive order was issued back in April, were in essence suing too soon.
7: A MAGA super PAC shelling out nearly $830,000 in South Carolina, where late Senator Lindsey Graham's sister is running to fill his seat. This so Darlene Graham can try and win Tuesday's special GOP Senate runoff election against Representative Ralph Norman. House Minority Leader Hakeem Jeffries confirming late Monday reports of he and Jared Kushner recently meeting.
9: We're going to hold every single member of the Trump cartel accountable beginning on day one.
7: Jeffries did not reveal the meeting's details. I'm Stephanie Officer, ABC News.
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13: This is News Radio WNBF News. Mostly cloudy today, scattered showers, high near 73. Partly cloudy tonight, low around 54. Wednesday, partly sunny, high near 80. Partly cloudy Wednesday night with a low around 62. Broome County District Attorney Paul Battisti announced on Monday that 49-year-old Brett McCord of Binghamton was sentenced to state prison following his conviction for assault in the first degree. He was arrested on November 8th of 2025 by the Johnson City Police Department following an incident in the village in which he stabbed another individual multiple times with a knife. On May 1st of this year, McCord pled guilty to assault in the first degree. On Monday, he was sentenced to 7.5 years in state prison, followed by 5 years of post-release supervision. The court also issued a final no-contact order of protection on behalf of the victim. 32-year-old Byron Nixon of Endicott pled guilty on July 27th in Syracuse to possession of a firearm and ammunition as a felon, according to a report released on Monday from the New York Field Division of the United States Bureau of Alcohol, Tobacco, Firearms, and Explosives and the Vesto Police Department. As part of his guilty plea, Nixon admitted that he possessed a loaded handgun in February of 2025 during a vehicle stop by police, fled the scene, disassembled the handgun, and struck another vehicle before exiting the roadway and throwing parts of the disassembled firearm into a wooded area. At the time, Nixon was prohibited from possessing firearms and ammunition under federal law because he had previously been convicted of a felony for attempted robbery. When he is sentenced on November 24th, Nixon faces a maximum sentence of up to 15 years and a maximum fine of up to $250,000 and a term of supervised release of up to 3 years. Monday around 6:33 a.m., New York State Police at Homer responded to Interstate 81 North in the town of Homer for a commercial vehicle crash. The investigation determined that a truck was traveling northbound when it experienced a tire failure. The vehicle, a Peterbilt water truck owned by Gorick Construction of Binghamton, left the roadway and rolled. The operator, identified as 34-year-old Nikolai Mott of Conklin, was transported by ambulance to SUNY Upstate for what appeared to be non-life-threatening injuries. New York State Police arrested Cody Carroll of Cortland on August 23rd following an investigation into an axe incident in which a 19-year-old man was seriously injured after falling from the bed of a moving pickup truck in the town of Moravia. On August 19th, around 1:58 p.m., state police from Auburn responded to a residence on Congress Street in the village of Moravia for a welfare check. Troopers located Tanner Welsh of Moravia suffering from an apparent arm injury, cuts, and other injuries. He was transported by ambulance to Cortland Medical Center and later transferred to Upstate University Hospital. The investigation determined that Carroll allegedly purchased alcohol and provided it to Welch and two other individuals before the group traveled to Ithaca and later returned to the Moravia area. According to the investigation, Welch and two others were riding the bed of Carroll's Ram pickup while Carroll allegedly traveled at a high rate of speed on Chestnut Ridge Road. Welch fell from the truck and was found unconscious in a ditch. He sustained serious injuries. On August 23rd, state police located Carroll at his residence in the town of Locke and took him into custody. Carroll was charged with reckless endangerment in the first degree and unlawful dealing with a child in the first degree. He was taken to Cayuga County Jail for arraignment. The Supreme Court's decision clearing one obstacle to the enactment of President Donald Trump's order on mail voting may not mean the order ultimately takes effect for November's elections, but it is increasing the risk of chaos for the midterms. That's because the decision will kick off a compressed legal fight over the constitutionality of the order. It would require states to follow uniform standards in formatting mail ballots and share information about who sends them with the federal government, or those ballots wouldn't get delivered. Election officials say there's no way to implement that before November if courts don't stop it. That's a look at news. For updates on local news, weather, sports, and features, open up the WNBF app and online at WNBF.com. 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
13: 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If you have a birthday today, have a wonderful day. Birthdays in the celebrity world include actor Tom Skerritt, who is 93. Former U.S. Poet Laureate Charles Wright is 91. Film director John Badham is 87. Baseball Hall of Famer Raleigh Fingers celebrating his 80th birthday. Rock musician Gene Simmons from Kiss is 77 today. Rock singer Rob Halford from the band Judas Priest, 75. Elvis Costello is 72. Tim Burton turned 68. Country musician Billy Ray Cyrus is 65 today. Others celebrating their birthday, actor Blair Underwood, 62. NFL Hall of Famer Cornelius Bennett, 61. Television chef Rachel Ray turns 58 today. Country singer Jody Messina is 56. Claudia Schiffer is also 56. NFL Hall of Famer Marvin Harrison turns 54. Actor Alexander Skarsgård is 50. Rachel Bilson is 45. And actor Blake Lively turns 39. We'll check in with sports next. 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
13: This is News Radio WNBF Sports. Chenango Valley grad pitcher Justin Topa has been called up to the New York Yankees. He had signed with the Yankees earlier this month and was pitching at their AAA affiliate in Wilkes-Barre Scranton. The right-handed relief pitcher has seen major league duty with the Brewers, Mariners, and Twins, and was drafted by the Pittsburgh Pirates in 2013. Topo was a standout at CV and helped his team win Section 4 Class B championships in 2008 and 2009. He also served as a bat boy for the Binghamton Mets. The Binghamton Rebel Ponies begin a six-game series in Reading, Pennsylvania this morning against the Fightin' Phils. Game time, 11 a.m. Pre-game will kick off at 10:45, hosted by Matt Levine and Cam Manna on the WNBF Rumble Ponies radio network. In Major League Baseball action Monday, the Mets and the Yankees had the day off. The Seattle Mariners got by the Philadelphia Phillies 9-2. It was the Pittsburgh Pirates over the San Diego Padres 3-2. A police investigation into the death of Buffalo Bills defensive tackle Ed Oliver's one-year-old son has resulted in no criminal findings, and the case is now considered closed. The announcement Monday from the Harris County Sheriff's Office in Texas comes after the child's death on June 28th was first confirmed by the Bills on Saturday. Police say the toddler, who was a few days shy of his second birthday, was found unresponsive in the swimming pool of a home of a neighborhood community just north of Houston. The boy was transported to the hospital, where he was pronounced dead. Oliver's asked for privacy and prayers for his son, also named Ed. Serena Williams and Carlos Alcaraz will open the U.S. Open Mixed Doubles Tournament against a team that features the reigning women's double champion. Williams and Alcaraz will face Aaron Rutliff and Lloyd Glasspool today in the first round of the championship, which will be Williams' first match at the U.S. Open since 2022. The top seeds, based on having the lowest combined singles ranking in the 16-team field, face the team of Katerina Siniaková and Henry Patton. They are the number one ranked doubles players on their respective tours. Mike McCarthy wants to work with Joey Porter Jr., but the Pittsburgh Steelers and the cornerback are at impasse over a new deal. The team placed Porter on the physically unable to perform list at the start of training camp with what it described as a back issue. Porter has remained out even as the team has come to terms with other members of its 2023 draft class. The cornerback market across the NFL has been hot, with recent big deals for players like Seattle's Devon Witherspoon. While Porter is out, rookie offensive tackle Max Ehlenaker and defensive back Jalen Ramsey have been cleared to return after injury. Roger Federer is actually nervous about his tennis. The man who won five straight U.S. Open championships during the height of his dominance of the sport is set to play again in Arthur Ashe Stadium on Tuesday night for the first time since 2019. And he's not quite sure how the game that perhaps nobody ever made look more elegant will appear now. It's only one set of singles in an exhibition against Andy Roddick, and one set of doubles with John McEnroe against Roddick and Andre Agassi. The winner of 20 Grand Slam singles titles should be fine for those, but he isn't interested in a true tennis comeback. That's a check on sports. For updates on local news, weather, sports, and features, open up the WNBF app and online at WNBF.com. 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
0: Hey, Joe, I thought you were retired.
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13: It's that time of year when football stadiums are packed on Saturday afternoons. Grow smoke from pregame tailgates rise and the chase for the national championship begins. A list of things fans should know starts with the fact the season begins Saturday when North Carolina plays TCU in Dublin, Ireland. Favorites in the power conferences are Miami in the ACC, Ohio State in the Big Ten, Texas Tech in the Big 12, and Georgia in the SEC. The 12-team playoff begins December 18th and 19th, and the title game will be January 25th at Allegiant Stadium in Las Vegas. 745 News Radio, WNBF. 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
13: It's 8:46 on this Tuesday morning. Kathy is on the phone. Good morning.
2: Good morning, Don. How's it going today?
13: Doing all right.
2: Everything really hopping downtown at, like, what, 2 in the morning when you come in?
13: Not quite that early, but 4. But, yeah, it's a little quiet.
2: Quiet. Oh, well, that's good.
13: Quiet is good.
2: 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The pay is $17 an hour. A high school diploma or GED is preferred. Absolute Center of Endicott is adding a rehab aide in Endicott to participate in operational aspects of the department and maintain performance improvement activities, perform clerical duties, transport patients, and maintain order and cleanliness of the gym and equipment. The pay is $16 to $18 per hour. High school grad or GED is required. CVS Distribution Center is hiring a stocker in Waverly. You read and complete tasks prompted from an RF unit, which will include item locations, descriptions, and quantity needed. Grab and prepare, that involves cutting box tops and or plastic from inner packaging on needed cases of product and place in a designated pickup slot. A high school diploma or GED is preferred, and the pay is $16 to $23.56. Binghamton University is hiring via New York Civil Service a locksmith to install, maintain, and repair locks and keys and other door or gate hardware. Use a variety of small hand and bench tools to repair and install locks, set lock cylinders, change lock combinations, manufacture parts of lock mechanisms, and open jammed locks. Maintain an extensive computerized record system to avoid key and lock duplication and to ensure the required security of the facility and its contents. 4 years experience and or training is required. The pay is $50,425 to $61,548 a year. We have slots filling up quickly for our free manufacturer training course. SUNY Broome is hosting the free advanced manufacturing course starting September 8th in partnership with Broome Tioga Workforce New York. 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We are here at the Oakdale Commons, 501 Reynolds Road in Johnson City. Best Buy will be hiring for seasonal warehousing positions. Oneana Job Corps will be holding a job fair on Thursday, September 14th from 1 to 4 p.m. p.m. at the Southern Tier Community Center located at 1 Clubhouse Road in Endicott. A variety of local employers will be in attendance. You want to have numerous copies of your resume on hand. Now, Broome Tioga Workforce will be at the Broome County Library located at 185 Court Street in Binghamton every Friday, including this Friday from 9 a.m. till 3 p.m. Stop by and get help with resumes, cover letters, job search, and learn more about what Broome Tioga Workforce is all about. No appointment is needed. We look forward to assisting job seekers and connecting them with opportunities throughout the Southern Tier. You can always give us a call,

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2: Yeah! Ka-chow! Cars is turning 20, and to celebrate, the Pixar film is racing back to theaters. Tickets are on sale now with showings beginning September 4th. Disney is the parent company of Pixar and ABC News. Olivia Rodrigo has released a new song, Serena Joy, was written while Rodrigo was recording her latest album, You Seem Pretty Sad for a Girl So In Love. She plans to perform the new single live during her set at her Daisy Chain Fields Festival on August 29th.
3: The next time I see you, we'll be in Hogwarts.
2: A new actor is coming to Hogwarts. Kit Harington will play Gilderoy Lockhart in the second season of HBO's upcoming Harry Potter series. Harington replaces Nicholas Holt, who was previously announced in the role. The first season of the series, Harry Potter and the Philosopher's Stone, comes to HBO Max this Christmas. Michelle Franzen, ABC News.
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4: 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While I was staring at Elon's mannequin, China was showing off the real deal. 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This past weekend, at the second World Humanoid Robot Games in Beijing, a robot called Tiangong Ultra ran a 100-meter dash in 9.39 seconds. So how fast is that? Well, it beat Usain Bolt, the fastest man on Earth, by 0.2 seconds. And sprinting, that's not a photo finish. It's a blowout. And if we're not careful, the first humanoid robot in your living room will say, "Made in China." 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
8: ABC News, I'm Wayne Cabot. With Canada set to unveil today how it's going to respond to President Trump's new tariffs, the president this morning says he's thinking about renaming Lake Ontario to Lake America. Firefighters in Nevada making some progress on the Hawk Fire. It's burned down about 40 homes, but is now 27% contained. ABC's Melissa Adan.
9: This is not far from downtown Reno. Really, we are at the heart of Reno. You just go out about 15 minutes. Those are the immediate first roadblocks that officials have set up. The National Guard is here. They're pushing out so many people because they had 45,000 people that were ordered to evacuate. Then more than 40,000. So we're looking at almost 100,000 people that had orders either to evacuate or to be prepared to evacuate.
8: This morning, the Ross Fire west of Dallas surged past 50,000 acres. South Carolina Republicans making their final pick today in the primary for the seat once held by Lindsey Graham. This is ABC News. Legal experts don't think that this year's midterms will be directly impacted, but 2028 might be, by the Supreme Court giving President Trump the green light to implement parts of his executive order limiting access to mail-in voting, as the issue makes its way through lower courts. This allows the Department of Homeland Security to compile the federal registry of what it thinks are eligible voters. The executive order also tees up the Postal Service to restrict who can get that mail-in ballot and send them out only to states that have cooperated. Christian Gross, director of the USC Democracy and Fair Elections Lab.
10: The executive order says it's to create efficiency and standards that are national, but critics of the executive order say it's going to actually make it more likely that mail-in ballots don't get counted.
8: Homeland Security confirming the wife of an Army sergeant has just been deported to Honduras. They've got a six-year-old daughter. The sergeant says his wife lived here in the U.S. for 10 years and was pursuing citizenship. I'm Wayne Cabot, ABC News.
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24: 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Gary McNamara and Eric Hurley talk about everything from politics to social issues and news of the day. 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
25: All across America, we are Red Eye Radio. He is Eric Hurley and I'm Gary McNamara. Slowly, we're becoming a sports talk show.
26: Yeah.
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26: We are.
25: Let's see what's going on in the WDSA.
26: That's right. 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
25: WDSA.
26: The WNBA LGBTQ.
25: No. The WDSA, Democrat Socialist of America.
26: Right. But a listener suggested that it be the WNBA LGBTQ.
25: Nah, mine's more broad.
26: You can't say broad. You say chicks.
25: I'm sounding Frank Sinatra.
26: You can't say broads. What are you, Frank Sinatra? Broads. Chicks hate that.
25: I did not mean it in that context.
26: Yeah.
25: All right. So yesterday the WDSA, the WNBA. The sources say this is a source story. I think ESPN had it first, CNN had it. The sources are that neither Cantor nor Royce White will be eligible, and they view it as a stunt. But, and by the way, they were never going to allow them to play. That was never going to happen to begin with. But
26: yeah, right.
25: I was like, okay, what's the response going to be? And, you know, Cantor Freedom, as he calls himself, Cantor, he's okay, but Royce White just is locked in on this. Because now that, you know, the sources say the WNBA is not going to, this is, it's mocking, it's a stunt, whatever. This, and Cantor said yesterday, wait, what are they doing? I am a woman. They can't ban me. I'm a woman. And that's the whole point. The whole point is attempting to get everyone on that side to define what a woman is. And they will do anything not to define. Think about this. They will do anything not to define what a woman is. But Royce White wrote this yesterday.
26: Okay.
25: Update. This is the best ever. Because he's just throwing everything back at them. Every argument that they have made.
26: This is their entire playbook.
25: Yes.
26: He's taken.
25: Yes.
26: And he's put it into one response.
25: Here we go.
26: All right.
25: Update. I have not received any official or unofficial communication back from the WNBA regarding my eligibility. I will say, as a black trans lesbian, the rumors of denial for my multi-spirit existence are concerning. I'd also like to remind everyone there is a trans genocide taking place right now in America. These kinds of casual comments lead to violence and our deaths. If the sources are true, I would like to see the league take immediate action to correct anybody who refuses to affirm my identity or use my pronouns. Pay me. The WNBA leadership has to show up and do the work to tell a black trans woman she is not a woman, or that the trans experience is a stunt, is absolutely transphobic, bigoted, and racist. It's literally Nazism and white supremacy. I think the commissioner may be demonstrating some white privilege. No. That was his statement.
26: Yeah.
25: Oh, my gosh.
26: You know, it's perfect.
25: I believe he was ready for this.
26: Yeah. I think he was prepared. It really is taking their...

0: entire rule book and playbook and handing it right back to them. Because it is, you know, remember the Berkeley professor and Josh Hawley in the back of the
1: Yeah, court. Exactly, right.
0: If you question, then, sorry, that makes you a bigot. If you just ask questions. If you call this a stunt, then why would I not call it a stunt for any man who is wanting to play or ends up playing on a woman's team, which we have seen time and time again. And then they get heralded by the media and the activists, setting new records. Well, not for a guy, they're not. So is that too not a stunt? One, you can't have both. They're either both stunts or they're both, as you call it, as your side calls it, real. And you don't get to question it because that's bigotry.
1: Right.
0: And it could set right. off. You could trigger a mental crisis with that individual or the entire group of individuals simply by asking the questions. That exchange between Josh Hawley and that Berkeley professor, that's exactly how that went. Those were the rules that were written on that day, in on record, by the way. And you either live by those rules or not. Now, they do change their rules, but if you change the rules, do they not apply to all? You only want to apply them to the ones that you say are committing a stunt.
1: Yeah, so if you wonder what a transgenocide is, the transgenocide is the fact that if you talk about it, trans people have a much higher rate of attempting suicide. And so that's the genocide. Yes. Thinking, what are you talking about, a genocide? Just so you understand what their argument is. And the when he said these kind of casual comments, basically from the WNBA, lead to violence and our deaths. That's the argument that they're making. And that's the beauty of this all. This isn't an argument of the right against the left.
0: No, no.
1: The debate is the right is holding the left to their arguments right. and their talking points.
0: Right.
1: And that's what Royce White is doing. That's why it's so beautiful. Those are the opinions documented of the insane leftist radical transgender movement in this country.
0: Yes.
1: And he's simply using their argument.
0: That's right.
1: So when they are, so if you've seen like on social media yesterday, I mean, it was just blowing up. It was like, they should have punished Sophie Cunningham. They should have kicked her out of the league. They should have suspended her because she's the one that caused it. And the WNBA should have responded by suspending her mm-hmm. for her transphobic comments.
0: Yeah.
1: And it's like keep going with that. See if that works for you. And they just get blasted, absolutely blasted on social media. And that's why it's so entertaining. It's not entertaining because this is an argument of the right versus the left.
0: No,
1: it's beautiful because it's the right throwing the arguments of the left against them to see if they'll defend it, and they're doing everything to try to weave around all the arguments that they have made to promote radical transgenderism
0: yes.
1: in this country, and nobody knows what to do except to say, well, you're mocking. You can't say that.
0: You can't say that.
1: Right. That's your argument. That's your argument.
0: Right.
1: That's not even Royce Weiss's. Well, Royce White's argument.
0: Yeah.
1: He's throwing your argument right back at you. These are the standards that you set, and that's why it's so incredibly entertaining.
0: Well, this is really not going to change. You were correct to mention that this is not going to happen.
1: No, it's never going to happen.
0: The WNBA, the WNBA is not going to allow male players to come in. Right. They're just not. It's not going to happen.
1: But they can't say it.
0: But they cannot say it. They cannot say, we cannot let biological males compete in our league. They can't say that out loud. How dare you? By their own rules. They would love for this to be over. They would love to move on. See what happens when you try to appease? You create the WNBA was created for one reason. Two reasons. Low ticket sales, and number two, for women to have a league of their own.
1: Yes. Biological women.
0: Biological women.
1: Right.
0: That's the only thing I ever mean if I say women. Yes.
1: And that's when you had, I forgot what team the coach was on, where, you know, she was coming out, you know, we, you know, trans women, trans, and it's like, excuse me, you're the one that's out there promoting the fact that we have too many biological men
0: yeah.
1: as coaches in women's basketball, and that has to stop. And the beauty of it was, and it was hilarious, we went through some of the post yesterday that some radical leftist posted and the responses to it, where they said, well, you know, this is a joke. A trans woman is a woman, but a biological male is not a woman, and that's why they can't play. It was like,
0: you don't get to say that.
1: It's like, what the
0: you
1: hell?
0: Don't get to say
1: what,
0: that.
1: What the hell are you talking about? You can't judge. You cannot look at motive.
0: No.
1: And so you're changing to go, well, what's the motive? The motive is that they want us to define what a woman is. And we're not going to do it. Uh-huh. We're not going to define what a woman is. But let me tell you what we're doing to protect women, that we can't define what a woman is.
0: That's right.
1: It's pure insanity. It's just, but entertaining as hell. And when I read the first time, because he just posted a couple of hours ago, Royce White's comment, my God, I mean, I couldn't stop laughing. And then I read it to you in our pre-show meeting. You're like, he's hitting every single argument that they make and throwing it back in their face.
0: Everything in their playbook. Right. And it really is. The point isn't, and he knows it. The point isn't for him to play.
1: Of course.
0: The point is to force them to take a position, which I also don't think is going to happen. They're going to keep doing this dance until it's over and something else comes along. But it was inevitable that it would at least get to this point. It was inevitable. And what happens with a league that, quite frankly, I guess they're doing okay. Are they losing as much as the Stephen Colbert show?
1: I don't know what I didn't see. Somebody posted what they did in 2025. I don't know what they're doing so far. You know, it's I have watched probably half of a couple of Indiana games.
0: Mm-hmm.
1: It's entertaining.
0: No,
1: it's good.
0: It's not that they're
1: good. It's good solid basketball.
0: It's not that they're not good players.
1: Yeah.
0: It just hasn't caught on yet. They haven't created their stars. You know, I mean, I keep seeing clips on my YouTube because I watched one. Of course, it comes up repeatedly in that subject, and it's everyone basically who honors Larry Bird. You know, he's the best. And then one day there was a short and Shaq was on there and he goes, you know, I hate to say it, but Dennis Rodman. You put Dennis Rodman in and he's going to be a monster on that court. And just he was just quoting stats on Dennis Rodman. He said, you know, say what you will about his personality. But, you know, so these legends, in order to create these legends, you have to have time. And you also have to have superior performance. Will it ever be the NBA? No. But it has plenty of room for improvement.
1: I can't find
0: ticket sales?
1: I know that they did revenue share. I mean, the salaries have

0: Cubs. Because I want that for the fans. I want fans to have whatever it is they're into. Hey, man, let's go watch this game. That's not up to me to decide. I'm not, you know, I never root for things to, I hope this thing fails. I hope this, because that's kind of the attitude. There are a lot of jokes about the WNBA. A lot of jokes about the WNBA. And one of them was made on the ESPYs, I think it was a couple of years ago, by Shane Gillis, the comedian who was hosting the ESPYs. And he said, you know, and so-and-so, and he made, I think he made up a name, from the WNBA is here tonight, and they showed this woman in the audience. And then he goes, actually, that's not really her. That's my friend's wife. I knew you guys didn't know anybody in the WNBA. And it's true. It was his wife, his friend's wife, comedian friend of his wife. And who, by the way, looked more like Karine Jean-Pierre than she did a WNBA player. But it's not up for me to decide. I root for everybody. You know, go sports or whatever it is, whatever the endeavor is. But don't think for a minute you're going to take a side and then have to back away from it and not live up to your convictions. You can't, you're not going to get away with that. And that has a tendency, in fact, I think a potential to actually hurt the sport long term, or at least for a year or so. And we'll see if that happens.
1: We are Red Eye Radio.
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8: We are Red Eye Radio. He is Eric Cronin. I'm Gary McNamara. When I get since they're a private organization, nobody knows if they made a profit last year. But critics say they still haven't. That the revenue share was based on certain benchmarks that of revenue, increase in revenue,
9: okay,
8: that the league was meeting, whether that is indicative, whether the entire, because they're owned by the NBA.
9: Right.
8: So it's not individual owners.
9: Right.
8: So, you know, whether they actually overall made a profit when you take what the revenue is and expenses, nobody knows last year.
9: Mm.
8: Or
9: yeah, it sounds more like a bonus situation for hitting certain revenue increase marks.
8: Revenue.
9: Yeah.
8: They might have, they could have broke even. Critics say they haven't yet.
9: But
8: there's no specific numbers that I have on it.
9: I hope they're successful. I hope it becomes the thing, aside from any of the controversies out there. And also, I hope it becomes the thing beyond a couple of key players. I think any sport requires them, each team to have key players in order to get that kind of attention.
8: Well, no, you need, it's sports has become celebrity personality league.
9: Yeah, no, you've got to have those on each team.
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1: And he's Eric, and I'm Gary. 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
1: You know, one of the things that we've always talked about is how the mainstream media, they're not journalists.
2: Nope.
1: And I remember, you know, we had said it a long time ago, but I remember the one time we really made the point was after the Mueller report came out and you had, you know, conservative political analysts saying, we hope that the mainstream media now learns from this and that they become journalists. And we said, please, come on, stop it.
2: Yeah, no.
1: Guys and gals, stop it. They're not journalists. They're political activists. Well, Matt Calkins, who left the Seattle Times, has been on a number of different media outlets. He was on with Glenn Beck and had this to say about why, you know, what's going on in the management of the Seattle Times.
3: Same thing. Is this cowardice or is this ideology? I'm not exactly sure. I think it's a combination of both. I think there are a lot of people in the newsroom who are true believers, who really don't think any of this stuff should be out there, who really think there's only one side of the story. I have a suspicion, based on kind of other things I've seen at the top, that they really just don't want to upset the activists, if you will, the loudest voices in the newsroom. And I've seen this, you know, editors at the top kind of recoil at some other things and kind of, you know, get skittish when it comes to other stories. It might not even just be mine. But you can really tell, like, if you kind of go against, you know, I don't want to get too political in here, but like the left-wing grain at the Seattle Times, they just buck. They don't want it in there. So I think it's a combination of both. But I think at the top, it's probably a little more cowardice than it is ideology.
1: There you go. It doesn't matter what it is. You're not a journalist.
2: Well, that's the thing. You can call it whatever.
1: Right, right.
2: And if you're not doing true journalism, it's, by the way, it's become, I believe, abundantly clear. I don't know anybody that pays attention to the media that doesn't recognize it. Because what you have here is people that are very okay with those so-called journalists being activists. And the rank and file left, they're fine with that. Now, I think there's times when they come back and go, they kind of crossed the line there. That didn't work. That didn't work. That didn't work. But it's not because they disagree with them in terms of ideology. It's because they didn't get the effort right in being an activist. If you're a far left, rank and file, far left activist, DSA support, card-carrying member of the DSA, then you're wanting them to get it right. And if, you know, again, if they go too far and don't nail it, that's the problem. This is their conundrum, by the way, and it always has been. It used to be, you know, that Barack Obama, when he was running for president, this was a real scenario, said marriage is between a man and a woman. And then when he got into the White House, they said, he's grappling. He's evolving. Well, no, we all know how he felt from day one. He just couldn't say it. And now the DSA and the far left, the radicals, and they lead the party. They're the ones who have the party right now on their heels going, it's a big tent. They're the ones who are saying it out loud. And I think the only time they have a problem with a liberal activist media type is when they don't go far enough.
1: He said it was the fourth time he hasn't been able to get a column.
2: Wow.
1: I didn't see where he mentioned what those particular stories.
2: That's interesting. I would love to read his book. I think that would make a great book.
1: Yep.
2: It would be a lot like Bias.
1: Yeah.

0: You know, yeah. I mean this, it would be a modern, I guess, this, a updated version of it. I don't know.
1: Yeah, this isn't new. But again, this is when they call themselves journalists, they're not.
0: No, they're not.
1: Because they don't want to cover the other side of the story.
0: Right.
1: We have strong opinions here. I want to hear what the other side is. I want to hear what their argument is. This entire segment that we've had is on the sources and, you know, the saying what the WNBA is planning to do. This is about a specific, issue where the one side has been promoted and they keep trying to shut the other side up by saying if you speak, it's violence and it's genocide and it's, I mean, all these ridiculous things. I mean, it's completely and totally ridiculous. And it shows you just how left and, you know, I don't care. You sit there and you say, you know, well, as he goes, I think it's more cowardice. They're just afraid of the reaction. Well, then get the hell out of there. I couldn't work. Could you work at a job where every day you came in and they just said, well, you can't talk about that tonight. You can't talk about that tonight. You can't give your opinion tonight. You can't. His only job is to give an opinion.
0: Yeah.
1: He's a columnist.
0: Yes.
1: He's not technically a reporter, but the fact is he's a columnist. And they're not saying, okay, you spelled this word wrong, or this is too radical. Nothing that he is writing is radical. To sit there and say women should be able to play sports is not radical.
0: Right.
1: This is how far leftist radical they are, where they're afraid of the response from people that are literally hold an insane opinion, a completely unscientific insane opinion, and then I'm sure they're out there telling you, we're the credible news source for you.
0: Yeah.
1: Well, they would not respond to him leaving because it's a personnel matter. But it's not.
0: Yeah.
1: It's not. It's an issue. It's not just a personnel matter. It's a matter of, is he right? Did you not want that story to be printed, and why not? That's what the question is. Nobody's wants to get into his HR file.
0: Right. Well, I think there may be some CYA there, because if they start making statements about it, then his lawyers would have a lot of leverage because of the nature of his job, what he is expected to do, was expected to do, what his role was. And it's not new, but it's one more case. You know, it makes me wonder if management, if the editors just kind of kept, you know, if this wasn't the first time this has happened, if it's happened multiple times, then they kept nudging him, knowing if they nudged him long enough, he would just go. He would just quit, and they wouldn't have to get rid of him and make a big, you know, stink of it. So I don't know if that's the case or not. But my question would be, then why did you keep him? Why do you have him on board? You know, there are things that are very clear. You know, you can't write an article about someone and commit slander. You cannot plagiarize. There are things that are very clear, and for writers, that are the rules. And also have laws applied to them. But in terms of someone, a columnist, issuing their position, regardless of the position, and I still haven't, you asked a question the other day, last week I think it was. Have you heard anybody in the media, you asked this, have you heard anybody in the media defending him? The liberal activist media really is what we're talking about. Mm-hmm. Because if this happened, where, I don't know, Fox News fired somebody on the left, or if, if the New York Post fired somebody who was more leftist or something like that. If this was someone who had a liberal take on something

0: and they had to leave. They felt like they had to quit because the pressure from management, the liberal activist media would be out there saying, this is wrong. You know, this isn't what journalists are. We're supposed to be able to do this. Columnists are supposed to be able to do this, especially specifically for this type of role. And they would be out in defense of him. I have seen none of that. Maybe I missed it.
1: I haven't seen anything on social media.
0: Yeah.
1: You'd see it on social media.
0: Right. It would be. That's it. Yeah. You're right. It would. That's where it would catch fire. Somebody would say, listen, this is wrong. I disagree. Usually it's, while I disagree with his position that he takes on this issue and blah, blah, blah, blah, blah, blah, blah. You don't have to qualify and then build some, you know, build a wall around themselves for protection. Then they come out and say, this is wrong for him to have to do this, for him to no longer be employed as essentially. This is his career. There's no telling. Now, I hope he lands somewhere. I don't know what's in his future. Wish him all the best.
1: He's doing stuff on Substack.
0: Yeah. Okay. And which is where a lot of people are going.
1: Yeah.
0: That are, and if you notice, those that are no longer have a media base are going online where they can do what they do, and whether it's him or Don Lemon or anybody else.
1: Well, it's obvious to anybody out there the height of hypocrisy of this entire issue.
0: Yeah.
1: You know, with the WNBA. I mean, the hypocrisy is just mind-boggling. The hate, and this is where we talk about the Messiah. There's two things that the left has done. By the way, somebody wrote the other day, basically what I have said before, racism isn't the biggest problem. It's jealousy, envy, and selfishness. Racism is a problem on the left. Okay, I want to make that clear.
0: Yes.
1: I'm talking about most people that, you know, that go around independents, whatever. If you look at the majority of people, would be independents and Republicans aren't racist. The left is. Democrats have institutionalized racism through identity politics.
0: Mm-hmm.
1: And now they've institutionalized misogyny, the hatred of women.
0: Yeah.
1: And the unbelievable thing is, it is women that is the demographic that is supporting the hatred of women. You just look at it, you go, it's mind-boggling. I don't know what other word to do it, because none of it makes sense at all. None of it. It doesn't make, there is no critical thinking. There's no connecting of the dots. It's pure rage and emotion based on complete and total idiocy.
0: Yeah. Yeah. And
1: that's where you go, how do we win this? If you've got 40-45% of the country that agrees with this, you know, how do you get them to change their mind? And I did think I mentioned Victor Davis Hanson, who it was attributed to him. I don't know if it was. I saw it on X,
0: mm-hmm.
1: where the article was basically saying all these things that we just can't understand. It's because they hate.
0: Yeah.
1: They will go along with any position as long as they can hate you. We are Red Eye Radio.
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10: ABC News, I'm Wayne Cabot. This morning, with some of President Trump's 50% tariffs already in effect and more threatened, Canada expected to roll out its response. ABC's Rachel Scott.
11: From the U.S. side, the president claims that Canada wants the benefits of being a state without actually being one. From Canada's side, they say that the Trump administration and President Trump specifically cannot be trusted. They're accusing the president of essentially pulling out the rug from underneath their feet in the final hours of these negotiations, throwing curveballs their way, and essentially trying to force them into a deal that they did not want to agree to.
10: Another curveball, the president declaring he's considering renaming Lake Ontario Lake America. Wildfire now west of Dallas, racing through nearly 80 square miles. It's been about

0: 2 weeks with no power for thousands in northwestern Indiana. Officials say today they'll have the power fully back. Two final witnesses expected today in the trial of the Massachusetts mom who killed her children. This is ABC News. Word this morning, two people have died in Pennsylvania from measles. The first deaths there in that state, 35 years from measles, and the first in the country this year. At least two NFL players have decided to leave the pros and play in college again. ABC's Hannah Battelle reports.
1: Rookie tight end DaQuan Wright was recently waived by the Cleveland Browns. Now, his agents say he has a deal to play for LSU this season. Former New Orleans Saints defensive lineman Xavier Harris is also headed back to college. Also to LSU. It comes after the NCAA recently changed its rules to allow athletes 5 years to play. The rule change wasn't supposed to take effect until next season, but that sparked a legal battle. Wright and Harris were among those who sued to become eligible under the rule change.
0: Judy Oyama has the new Guinness record for world's oldest female competitive skateboarder. She tells ABC she's been doing it since her brother brought home a board from workshop class. She's 66 and still going. Wayne Cabot, ABC News.
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15: 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Gary McNamara and Eric Harley talk about everything from politics to social issues and news of the day. 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
16: All across America, we are Red Eye Radio. He is Eric Harley and I'm Gary McNamara. Welcome in. Good morning. Thanks so much for being here this
17: Thank
16: morning.
17: Thank you very much.
16: You know, I had mentioned the left and the hypocrisy, the obvious hypocrisy. Two examples came to mind, two stories I've been sort of saving here. Jonathan Turley run the other day. That coffee roaster guy in Idaho that banned the teenagers, group of pro-life teenagers, calling them the equivalent of the Ku Klux Klan, and said, "This is my shop, and you don't, you know, and I can refuse you. You know, I can refuse you because I don't like what you stand for." Has the left gone crazy about that? Because remember when the left said that anybody on the right had to, when they went to court and the liberal courts even ruled in their favor until the Supreme Court finally got involved in it. For example, the whole cake thing with the baker. "I was willing to bake you a cake. I just won't put the message on." You had to embrace the message. That's what the left wanted. You had to embrace the message. You had the Christian website designer who refused to provide the services for same-sex marriage. "I don't believe in same-sex marriage. I'm not going to create that for you." Everyone on the left. Did you know, did you find, was there one person on the left, one, that you ever saw that said, "No, she can refuse it because obviously you're asking her to do something that is against her religious views"? Or the baker. Did anybody on the left say that? No. There hasn't been a peep about this guy in Idaho from the left at all. Just giving you an example of absolute hypocrisy, which is just like the Seattle Times. We will only promote one view. There is only one view, and it's our view. Quite totalitarian, which brings us to the next point here. And this was John Fund's column the other day, where he talked about the fact of the DSA, they want to go after all billionaires, right? They have nothing good to say about any billionaires except Fidel Castro. As he points out, as he says, socialists say you can't earn $1 billion. You can get market power. You can break rules. You can abuse labor laws. You can pay people less than what they're worth, but you can't earn that. Remember who said that one? There's one billionaire that the DSA does celebrate, the late Fidel Castro. On the occasion of what would have been Castro's 100th birthday this month, the official DSA praised him as an organizer, a fighter, a stalwart, symbol of anti-imperialist struggle and self-determination, while bizarrely denouncing Marco Rubio for supposedly committing genocide against the Cuban people. This is that these are the heads, the leadership of the Democratic Socialist of America. And they refused to walk away from their statement of admiration for Cuba. Former Univision anchor Jorge Ramos pressed the DSA national co-chairs on whether they regard Cuba, as well as Venezuela and Nicaragua, as a dictatorship. Neither would say so. Romer, in fact, claimed that Cubans have access to their democracy in a way that we do not. She apparently believes that the Cuban government is more democratic than the Americans. The other co-chair invoked a similar dodge of the U.S. embargo against Cuba, as if that is to blame for Cuba's problem rather than the fact that Castro was a committed Marxist. And it said when he died, he was worth $900 million, and it was growing. His extended family now sits on a cash reserves of $18 billion. There you go. Hypocrisy. We only like billionaires that get their wealth from the people because of a brutal dictatorship. That's what the DSA that now runs the Democratic Party, that's what the co-chairs believe.
0: And that's where this would all go if the DSA were to be able to, which they won't. At least not in our lifetime. I won't say ever.
16: Yeah, but my lifetime isn't that long as yours.
0: No, yours is. Listen, right. I'm just saying, you know, leave your car running. But it's, I don't even know what that means. But it's the, and by the way, I haven't said this in a long time, but I feel older than you actually are. So it's so who knows? Flip a coin. It could be either of us to go first. But the thing is that that's exactly where, if the DSA plan were to be fully implemented here in the U.S., the USSA, the USSA, it would result in that kind of, hold on a second, oligarchy. It would be a handful of oligarchs. You know, Elon Musk would have to give his up, but George Soros wouldn't. You know, the Castro family, the heirs to the fortune, would be welcome. Here's the thing. With the DSA, if they ever got to a point, you know, again, full implementation, which is not going to happen, but if they ever got to that point, does Cuba become the 51st state? and they get to keep their regime in place? I'm not sure how it would work. But this is exactly what happens. The powerful get to keep their wealth. You know, Bernie Sanders used to rail about the millionaires and billionaires. And now it's just the billionaires because he's a multimillionaire with fancy cars, flying private, multiple homes. Still can't afford a comb, apparently. But this is exactly how they think. That they see themselves as different. Well, the wealthy. I mean, think about John Kerry. This pops into my mind on a regular basis. Remember when John Kerry, he was the climate czar then, but said, well, someone like me can't be expected to fly commercial. You know, and it's like, this is how they see themselves. And it doesn't matter what level of office they're in. That's how they see it. Whether it's in the Senate with Elizabeth Warren or Bernie, in the House with AOC, they see themselves as well. No, they need that wealth. That wealth helps them help you. They justify it the same way that communist leaders have justified it over the years. And it's always, by the way, always about what? It's for the people. It's the people's republic. And this is what it comes down to. It's quite the opposite. It is not for the people. Everyone is equally poor. And you are no longer citizens. You are subjects of what eventually would become a dictatorship. It's, you know, they try, I don't know what I'd love to have been a fly on the wall in the meeting where they come up with these ideas of the House controlling the White House, just that part of it, right? You know, because they would compare it to kind of like Parliament, right? It basically is what they're doing. It is like, well, we don't like that president. We'll just, you know, we'll just start changing election dates. You know, the moment when that president gets out of line, you're out. And by the way, I think by the time, if that ever happened, again, it's not going to happen. But if it ever happened,
17: by the time we actually got to that point, it would be even some Democrats, even some on the far left. Well, you're not enough of a dictator. We want you out. We're going to, you know, we're going to have a vote of confidence. And we're going to install a new president. But this is, when it comes to the whole billionaire thing, only those with power would be allowed to keep their money. They are, as you just pointed out, with the Castros. This is, sorry, but this is them looking away. I remember in 2012, Mitt Romney's running against Barack Obama. Now, Mitt Romney's net worth at that time was estimated to be about $400 million. But his job of going in, buying companies, breaking them up, and, you know, and they just didn't. And remember when Newt Gingrich came out and railed against that during the primary season?
16: Remember that Republican who got in his face and said, when the hell did you become basically a liberal Democrat?
17: Exactly. It was just ridiculous. But, you know, the left, and I remember, and I think, I don't remember if they sourced AP or Reuters or whatever, but it was, I remember it was a Yahoo story. And it was the billionaires who support Mitt Romney. And I'm thinking, they're leaving out the biggest liberal billionaires out there. The Bill Gates, the Warren Buffetts, you know, Warren Buffett, and we talked about it then because we were covering it then, gave equally in the spring of 2008, during the primary season of 2008, gave equally a donation to the Hillary campaign and the Obama campaign. So he kind of squirreled out of that one. And they never in that story touched on the billionaires on the left. They didn't touch on Soros. They didn't touch on any of those billionaires on the left because they're absolutely fine with them. What they do understand very clearly is that that wealth, and they want you to believe, they want the peons to believe that it is so that they can help you. These are the people who love you, care about you, and are going to help you. So them being wealthy is helping you, which is absolutely ridiculous, except for the fact that if they create industry or innovate something and they are part of wealth expansion, then people may be employed by their companies. But that's not what they believe.
16: But when you have the Democrats promoting that the government having the money is going to benefit you, that's the same as Besant last week from the Republican side.
17: Or
16: over the weekend.
17: Yes.
16: It was last week, talking about the fact that, you know, about the tariff, you know, about the tariff money, saying, well, the American public had the tax money. We had it in the Treasury Department. The American public had their money.
17: Yeah.
16: No, they had their money when it was in their bank account.
17: Where did it come from?
16: Not your bank account.
17: Right.
16: So when you have Democrats and Republicans making the same, basically the same damn argument, you're in deep doo-doo.
17: Well, this is where we're at that crossroads. One of, I think, many that we have seen, but politically, it's not just conversation anymore when it's a sitting president and his administration saying ownership in companies is good, and or saying, in the case of Besant, that, well, this is, the Treasury is having to write all these checks. Well, why are they having to do that? Whose money was that to begin with? Where did that money come from? When you leave out that big chunk of the equation, you're arguing like the liberal left.
16: Well, as we said, when you promote socialist philosophies, you can never tell the truth.
17: Right.
16: And the truth is both sides of the economic consequences.
17: Yeah.
16: And if you can't do that, then you're BSing because you know you can't defend your socialist economic policies.
17: Yep.
16: We are Red Eye Radio.
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19: Impacts from heat and dryness over the summer on some of our nation's crops, per USDA's latest crop progress report for the period ending August 23rd. USDA meteorologist Brad Rippey says even with cooler temperatures in much of the Midwest this week,

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0: Red Eye Radio. He's Eric Carly, and I'm Gary McNamara. You know, I got a great question from a friend the other day. They said, well, why doesn't California just tax billionaires more on their income? What's the whole thing of the left wanting, because since we were just talking about billionaires, it's because they want to control companies. They want to control property. When you look at any money that you have, like your house, the money that you have put into your house, whatever, you paid taxes on that already. You've been taxed. You've been taxed on income.
1: Yeah, right.
0: Income isn't enough. The new Democrat socialists that run the Democratic Party now, you know, they want a national wealth tax. Yeah. They want Californians to succeed.
1: Yep.
0: They don't care whether people move.

0: That's not the point. The point is that's the first step to gaining equity in companies.
1: Yeah, right.
0: That's what it's about. Yep. That's why.
1: Yep.
0: Could they do another income tax or increase the, you know, the capital gains tax on stocks and everything? Yeah, they could do that. But that's not the point.
1: No,
0: the point is getting
1: ownership.
0: Right. The point isn't even immediate revenue. It's about getting ownership in companies. Yep. That's what the eventual goal is. Because if you can pay it, this is the whole thing with Ro Khanna when he came out and goes, well, we can sort of give you a loan and you pay it back. And if you can't pay back the loan, well, then we take your stock. And that was it right there. It was like right there. All right. That's what you want to do.
1: Yep.
0: We want to go after the companies. We need to go after the people that actually have the stock and grab the stock. Because that's what he was talking about. And, you know, Mark Cuban was throwing a fit about that one. Going, we can have nobody invest in these companies. And they don't care. They don't care about the economy. They care about control, power and control. And they get it. They hope to get it through a wealth tax. That's just one of the avenues that they're, it's not the only avenue, but that's the one avenue they want to go down.
1: Yep. That's it. And again, if you can, it really is the basis for going after billionaires because they realize they know this. We've made the argument, many people, critical thinkers have made the argument. You go after the billionaires' wealth, you're going after stocks. You're going after their ownership of their company or whatever company they may have invested in, not just their own. So because they're going to have to convert a lot of that stock in order to pay this massive wealth tax. And it's not a revenue tax. It's a wealth tax. It's not an income tax, rather.
0: Right. It's not taxing you on the profits that you have made.
1: Right.
0: You've already paid taxes.
1: It is confiscating your property. And by doing that, they know that would mean that those stocks would have to be sold. They understand what that means also for those companies.
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0: We are Red Eye Radio. He is Eric Carly, and I'm Gary McNamara. Good morning.
1: Hello.
0: Coming up in just a minute, what the Lieutenant Governor of Indiana, I believe it is, had to say about the WDSA, as we call it now.
1: Yes.
0: The Women's Democratic Socialist of America, coming up in just a minute.
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1: All right, so this is Lieutenant Governor Micah Beckwith. Let me just quote what he wrote on X yesterday about the Indiana Fever game and Enos Kanter and Freedom and everything else that happened on the floor.
0: Yeah.
1: I was appalled by what happened during the Indiana Fever game last night. Chicago's Natasha Cloud threatened former NBA player and future WNBA first-round pick Enos Kanter. There is simply no place for this type of women-on-women violence in our society, and it needs to stop.
0: Yeah? Tell him where he's wrong. You know,
1: I'm looking at the comments right now. Hey, Micah, there has to be something else that can be a better use of your time. All right, deflect to something else.
0: Yeah. Mm-hmm.
1: You are a joke. Fix your own state first.
0: No, all right.
1: You're actually Lieutenant Governor posting stupid, because that nobody will address the actual argument.
0: No.
1: No. That's
0: when they go after the person, and that's all they're doing, and you see that as basically the common thread in the thread of comments or responses. That's when you know they've lost the argument. They cannot make the case.
1: And when you do, Abdul Sayed yesterday on with Jesse Waters. By the way, Jesse Waters asks all the wrong questions.
0: Yeah.
1: Constantly asks all the wrong questions. You could destroy him. Now, on this one, he destroys himself. And I think Jesse did a pretty good job on this one. But this was just, I'm just going to play it. Listen to this, okay? Here we go. All right. This is where you can't sell this. Here we go.
2: Sex changes for minors. Do you support that? Look, you know, I remember having great conversations with my conservative friends about right to try legislation. The idea that the government shouldn't tell you what kind of health care you should have. I just think the government shouldn't tell you what kind of health care you should have. And if you're a minor,
3: you want to try on kids?
2: Now, if you disagree with that, if you disagree that health care decisions need to be made by a doctor and their parents and a patient, then we think we agree to disagree. But, you know, you want to put government inside
3: so, Abdul,
2: a clinic
3: you're
2: or a
3: doctor,
2: hospital
3: right?
2: selectively. I am.
3: So you think it's okay for a parent to slash his kid's thing-a-ling off? You think that's okay?
2: I mean, do you really want to have this conversation? Are you circumcised?
3: Yeah, but I mean, that's a personal question.
2: Okay.
3: Doctor.
2: So you probably should want to move on.
3: Is circumcision's different than castration?
2: I think it's a problem. It's a problem that you think that you get to decide what happens between a parent, a doctor, and a patient. And I'm just saying that, yes, circumcision is surgery on a kid's ding-a-ling. So if you really want to bring that up, you can. I just think you guys are really selective about how you want to talk about these things.
3: Abdul, Michigan's not going for that. That is sick stuff.
1: This is where they are absolute sick perverts.
0: Wow.
1: As perverted, as sick perverts as you could possibly. Evil. I mean, that's just damn right evil.
0: No difference between the two.
1: Yeah.
0: Circumcision, castration, same thing.
1: Yeah.
0: No.
1: And no. Where he should have hit him in the beginning was, you're saying that cutting off a minor's genitals is health care? You're a damn sick pervert.

0: sir.
1: Yes, you are. And you know there's a difference between circumcision and castration.
0: Right.
1: Because circumcision does not leave that child when they become an adult with the inability to decide essentially who they are, how they're going to live, procreation, everything else. All the million... And I'm a layman. I'm not a doctor. And the fact that I said that and you said the opposite means you shouldn't have a license to practice.
0: Yeah. How perverted is the left on, and by the way, that is a mainstream opinion in the Democrat Party. That's not a fringe argument. They all agree with it.
1: Yep. Same as circumcision.
0: Yep. And that's where I say I'm not a huge fan of Jesse Waters.
1: Yeah.
0: You know, he could be entertaining at times on the beach, interviewing people, but he always asks the wrong questions because he should have absolutely stopped him dead right there and said exactly what you said, ad lib.
1: Yeah. Yeah, it's not a hard argument. It is not a hard argument at all to make. And it's absolutely, in fact, I would have stopped him, but, as a doctor, explain to me, and I mean surgically and effectively and functionally, the difference between circumcision and castration. Explain that to the audience right now. Explain it as a doctor, right. Because I'm just a guy on TV. Explain it. Because if you believe there's no difference, you have no business practicing medicine.
0: Yep.
1: You should be reported.
0: You're an evil pervert is what you are. And I would have called him right on it. You're an evil pervert. You've got that point of view. And for the Democrats that hold that point of view, that's now become absolutely mainstream, just sick, evil perverts.
1: Because here's the thing. For a newborn, circumcision, the parents make the decision. And then you make the appointment. And you go in. And you take the baby. One of the options is not castration.
0: Yeah.
1: It isn't. But for the far left, maybe it will be. For newborns, we'll just start and decide our child. We will not... You know, this is why I hate the question, what gender were you assigned at birth? What do you mean assigned?
0: Yeah.
1: This is the way my creator made me. This is, I was born.
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3: This is one of the most amazing men that ever stepped into a baseball diamond.
4: I had a friend was a big baseball player.
5: This baseball is just a kid's game. All you gotta do is strike him out, see?
6: 0-1 pitch. Ewing crushes it. Deep right center field. This is way back. Bigby is on the track. He gets to the wall, and it banks up against the base of the fence. Ewing races around second. He will get to third without a throw. A stand-up leadoff triple for A.J. Ewing. And we are running out of words to describe the talent that this kid has.
7: Harper's 1-1. Smith line drive, center field, Norrie back, it's over his head, Suero's gonna score, and the Ponies, heroic again in extras. Santucci, another payoff pitch, fastball, called strike three on the inner half. It's a Tucci Tuesday, and he is dazzling from Rabideau Stadium. 7 punch outs, he has retired 6 straight, all via the punch out.
6: The righty deals. Schwartz clubs it, deep in the air right field. Did he do it again? Yes, he did! JT Schwartz unloads on a grand slam! The Rumble Ponies flip the script! Their third grand slam of the season! There is no stopping Jason Thomas Schwartz!
7: Feeney's 1-0. Polanco drills it to right field! Belase is back! You can kiss it goodbye! happy. Polanco wants to make his way back to Queens.
6: The pitch. Lifted high and deep in the air, way back, left center field. This one is long gone. A huge bat flip and a walk-off home run for Jose Ramos. And the Rumble Ponies win this game 2-1 in seven innings. And they sweep the doubleheader to open up the 2026 campaign at home.
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6: At First Energy Stadium in baseball town, Reading, Pennsylvania, the Binghamton Rumble Ponies open their biggest season, or biggest series of the regular season here in 2026 against the Reading Fightin' Phils, the AA affiliate of the Philadelphia Phillies. We welcome you to the NYCM Insurance pregame show presented by Harding Brooks Insurance and William Orban Insurance, the triple play combination meeting your insurance needs. Matt Levine with you, Cam Manna to my left, and our producer is Ryan Farrow. 11 a.m. first pitch in the 23rd annual morning game. Reading will be playing as the Iced Coffees. That's their alternate identity today. And the Binghamton Rumble Ponies come into this series, a six-game set with 18 overall games to go, sitting 2.5 games back from Reading for first place in the Northeast Division. The Ponies have gone 18-3 in this month of August. That all started on August 1st here in Reading. And since then, this team has changed so much, whether it's trade deadline, whether it's guys coming up from high A, or simply guys being activated off the injured list. And this team has gone 18-3 with one of those losses coming in game two of a doubleheader here on August 1st. And then the Ponies after that rattled off 10 straight wins. And since then, are 18-3 in the month of August to put themselves within 2.5 for first place. So if Binghamton takes 5 out of 6, they'll surpass Reading this week. If they take 4, they'll come within half a game. And if they split, it'll still be 2.5. If they lose the series, they'll fall and lose some games in the standings. But big one on tap here as we have 18 games left to go in the regular season. When we come back, you'll hear a conversation with Cam and our manager, Michael Collins, who gets you ready for this series and recaps the last one against Altoona. Ponies took 5 out of 6 at home in the last series. That's next on the NYCM Insurance pregame show on the WNBF Rumble Ponies Radio Network.
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18: We're back on our pregame show here with the manager, Michael Collins. We appreciate the time, Michael. You guys take 5 out of 6 at home, another big-time series. What impressed you most? Again, seemed like a very complete series. The offense played well. The bullpen was fantastic. What'd you love most?
19: Yeah, look, it's always nice when you see the bullpen come in and shut down games. I thought they were outstanding, kept some really close games in check. The most impressive thing for me, I think, was the continued quality at-bats from the hitters. kind of up and down the lineup. You know, we had a couple situations where we gave up some runs, and then we answered right back on offense. You know, guys were able to get on base and really created scoring opportunities. We had multiple situations where guys, you know, led off an inning with a single or a walk. And I thought we ran the bases really, really well, applying a lot of pressure, which resulted, you know, in us answering back with some big runs.
18: Did you feel this week there was an extra emphasis offensively to run the bases a little bit more? It seemed like you guys went back to what you were doing a lot more earlier on in the season. Was there an emphasis on that this week at all?
19: No, nothing more than usual. I think we're always looking for opportunities to steal bases. You know, leading into a series, we're looking for different situations. And then, you know, I think they just presented themselves a little bit this week. You know, we had the right guys on base. We had the right matchups. We had things we liked, and those opportunities came about. But I think we're always on the hunt. It's just a matter of, you know, making sure we're still playing the game the right way. What does the game, you know, what is the game asking of us? What's the situation? And is this the right time to try to run? And we'll keep looking for those opportunities.
18: There's a lot of guys on the roster that we could definitely bring up, but have to start with the series that Corey Collins had, just the big home runs, it seemed like, on Wednesday, and then that three-run shot on Sunday. What have you loved about how he's had a very patient approach at the plate and how he's taken the big swings?
19: Yeah, no, I think, you know, you hit it right there. You know, call it patient, call it, you know, controlling the strike zone. He does an incredible job of that. Obviously, his entire career, he's been really, really good at controlling the strike zone. And, you know, credit to him, he's been able to maintain that here as he's made that next step into a higher level. Very, very impressive ability to control the zone, which has, you know, put him in a situation to get some of those good pitches and put good swings on them. You know, that one on Sunday was a really big one for us. We had those clouds coming. You know, there was the threat of rain there, and we're trying to get through to the fifth inning. He hits the big home run in the fourth, puts us ahead. I think that was a huge boost. You know, we take the lead. The rain's coming. As it turns out, it doesn't hit. But, you know, that was a big boost. And obviously, you know, we go back to the bullpen. Incredible job of holding onto that game.
18: How about the two-run shot from Rojas? It just seems like he's gotten a lot more comfortable here with Binghamton. What have you seen just from that series? And again, another guy that seemed like he had a lot of big swings and timely moments.
19: Yeah, he sure did. You know, I think, you know, obviously he's an incredible talent. You know, I think we knew that the moment he came in and he showed that off. But yeah, last week it kind of came together. He had some really, really good at-bats in some big situations. Those home runs early in the game were a big boost as well, right? You know, we jump out to an early lead, you know, kind of sets the tone for the rest of the game for us. So it was really fun to watch him, you know, have that success. But yeah, incredible talent and watching again. He's a guy who controls his own pretty well, but does a really, really good job of competing in his at-bats.
18: You mentioned that bullpen. The seven strikeouts on Sunday for Gabe Davis, what he did for the, you know, first time he was coming out of the bullpen in his professional career, three innings early, you know, for as a starter. But what do you feel like clicked for him so well when he came out of the bullpen?
19: Look, I thought he did a really nice job of getting in the zone. It's big stuff. You know, I think we all know that. High velocity, big stuff, hard to hit. I thought he was in the zone a lot and really competitive pitches, which, again, makes it difficult for hitters when you're respecting, you know, you're in better counts as a pitcher or as a hitter, you're in some of those, you know, less advantage counts. You know, just makes that stuff even better. And I thought he did a really nice job of that. And, you know, credit to him coming out of the bullpen. It's never easy to do something different, kind of changes the routine just a little bit for him, but I thought he did a nice job of preparing and being ready for that situation.
18: We've talked a lot about Stratton and where he was the last time we were here in Reading, and then what he's done since in the high leverage spots. You guys have not shied away from, you know, telling him that he's the closer for this team. Why do you feel like he's continued to buy in the high big type moments, and why his stuff has been so good, especially in the ninth inning?
19: Yeah, I mean, look, you hit it. The stuff is incredibly good. His execution is, you know, high end. You know, his ability to just repeat his delivery, execute his pitches, you know, consistently. I mean, pretty much since we've seen him, he's been executing at a really, really high rate, which has been really impressive, especially, you know, that last inning. It's, you know, it is three outs, but it's the most difficult three outs to get, right? And he's done a really nice job with that. Again, you go back to the preparation, and, you know, he's a guy who's very, very diligent, prepares himself, you know, before the game, during the game. You know, you see him throughout the game. He's moving around in the bullpen, staying ready, staying locked in, kind of preparing for that ninth inning. You know, so you just, you know, again, you hit it. The stuff's really good. He prepares well. And, you know, as everything we've seen, the execution has been really, really good. So it's fun to watch. And, you know, we enjoy seeing him come out there late in the ballgame for sure.
6: 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And when we come back, we'll get you ready for first pitch of this one. Coming up in just a few minutes with the starting lineups. 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
6: Welcome back to Reading, where the Rumble Ponies and Fightin' Phils are getting ready for first pitch. And here is today's starting lineup for the Binghamton Rumble Ponies. 2.5 games out of first place from the Reading Fightin' Phils big series here in the opener. Presented by SureTemp Heating and Air, Mitch Voigt leads off at second base. Marco Vargas bats second at shortstop. Jefferson Rojas hits third, he's the DH. Jacob Reimer, the cleanup hitter, is playing third base. Chris Suero out in center field, bats fifth. Eli Serrano, the third, returns from the 60-day IL, bats sixth in left field. Right fielder John Bay bats seventh. Corey Collins, the first baseman, hits eighth. Kevin Parada bats ninth, does the catching. The right-hander, Gary Gilhill, makes the start. Reading has taken the field. We'll give you their lineup after the national anthem. We honor America in today's series opener, and we will step out. 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
21: 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It's game time. 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
0: First Energy Stadium in Reading, Pennsylvania. The Binghamton Rumble Ponies open a six-game series with the Reading Fightin' Phils with three series left to go, including this one. 18 games left in the regular season. Binghamton's 27-24 in the second half. 2.5 games behind Reading, who is 29-21, sitting in first place with the top spot in the division right now. It would put Reading as the second half champions if the season ended today. This series will tell a lot. Ponies would need to win five at least this week to surpass Reading in the standings by Sunday. We gave you Binghamton's starting lineup. Here's Reading, presented by SureTemp Heating and Air. Brian Rincon leads off at shortstop. Dante Norrie comes off the injured list, plays center field. Rylan Heredia bats third. He's the DH. Alex Benellis, the cleanup hitter, is at first base. Arun Escobar at second base, bats fifth. Carson DeMartini is at third base, hitting sixth. Pedro Leon in left field, bats seventh. Caleb Ricketts does the catching, hitting eighth. And Austin Murr has come off the IL, and he bats ninth in right field. That is all with the left-hander. Adam Seminaris making the start. Let's bring in Cam Manna for the Augustine Construction building blocks of the game. Adam Seminaris, Cam, has led the Eastern League now in pretty much everything. Wins, ERA, innings, strikeouts, whip, all kinds of things. Longevity has helped with a lot of that. But the two starts he's had against Binghamton, he has struggled in. And so we will find out today if the third time is the charm for him or if the Ponies will get to him again.
1: And he talked about the 18-3 record in August, one of the 18 wins. First day of August, first game of August, game one of that doubleheader here in Reading. Seminaris, three innings, seven earned runs, and two home runs allowed against this Binghamton offense in the victory. He's looked great, but this is a hungry Binghamton offense. And Matt, you've said it, both teams with hope, a lot on the line, and this is going to be a fun six-game set from baseball town.
0: Mitch Voigt leads it off. He started his double-A career here in Reading at the end of July. Adam Seminaris, Eastern League's leader in almost everything, makes the start. Binghamton in the road grays. Voigt steps in. First pitch of the game is inside on the corner, strike number one. We are underway at 11:04 this morning. So it's a good morning, everybody. Some morning baseball here in Reading, a beautiful, sunny Tuesday. Seminaris is 0-1. Voigt swings, taps it foul up the third baseline. And the count is nothing and one on Mitch Voigt. He is hitting .437. One home run and 12 runs batted in. It's his 19th game at the double-A level. He has 31 hits already in 71 at-bats. At just 21 years old. 0-2 to Voigt. Grounded foul, third baseline, and we will do it again. 72 degrees at first pitch and sunny. Picture perfect. The last time we were here, there was a series opener. Game was supposed to start at noon, and it got rained out. Looks like a sellout today already. Fans are getting here early. And Redding is wearing the Iced Coffee's alternate identity today on the jersey. The 0-2 from Seminaris, and Voigt skies it foul down the right field line, out of play. Still nothing in two. For Seminaris, the 27-year-old is making his 23rd start of the year. He's 11-8, 3.52 ERA. He has 136 strikeouts in 117 and two-thirds innings. 0-2. Hit on the ground, right side. Gloved on one hop by the first baseman, Benellis. Puts his hand up and takes it to the bag himself. Voigt is retired. And there's one gone in the game.
1: You mentioned the Iced Coffees. I wonder why, Matt, their uniforms must be sponsor-related, but the black and green for an Iced Coffee, I would think it'd be brown and white.
0: Well, it depends what they do in the coffee, maybe.
1: Green.
0: Green is interesting. Here's Marco Vargas now. First pitch to the lefty. Taps it foul up the first baseline. It's nothing in one. Black, maybe. You get that because yep. You can have a black coffee, but Green, I agree. It's a little bit interesting. Maybe it's a green matcha.
1: Could be.
0: Not that I know anything about that, so we'll have that conversation end here. Vargas is hitting 260 with three homers and 24 RBIs. The pitch, changeup dots the outside corner, and the count is nothing and two, and Seminaris has filled the zone so far. Seven pitches, seven strikes. Vargas was on the injured list still the last time the Rumble Ponies were here. The 0-2 coming. Swing and a sky-high pop-up, third base side. Demartini over in foul territory. Slams against the sidewall, and the ball goes out of play. It's nothing and two still on Vargas. Here's the defense behind Seminaris. Caleb Ricketts is doing the catching. Benelis plays first. Arun Escobar is the second baseman. Carson Demartini's over at third, and Brian Rincon, the reigning Eastern League Player of the Week, is at shortstop. Pedro Leon in left, Dante Norrie in center, Austin Murr in right. Seminaris looks in. The 0-2 to Vargas. Inside, missed with a breaking ball. It's the first one that he's missed with today. One-two the count on Vargas. Top of the first, one out. Here's the pitch. Swung on and missed, strike three. Went to the slider, and Vargas goes down swinging. Seminaris picks up his first strikeout, and two up, two down in the opening inning. It's a good start so far for the Eastern League leader in punchies.
2: Designated hitter number three, Jefferson Rojas.
0: Seminaris has bounced around a couple of organizations during his career. Now he faces Rojas. First pitch, Jefferson Rojas takes a changeup for a strike. It is nothing and one. Rojas at AA this year, hitting 271 with 19 home runs, 76 runs batted in. 21-year-old righty batter. The lefty deals the pitch. Missed outside and low. It's 1-1. Rojas is playing in his 17th game with Binghamton. He's hitting 281. Four home runs and 19 RBIs already. The 1-1 pitch to Rojas. Slider missed outside. It is two balls and a strike. Seminaris signed with the Phillies last November. It's his first year in the organization. He was with the Mariners a year ago. Here comes the 2-1. Up and away. The count goes to three balls and a strike. Was originally drafted fifth round in 2020 out of Long Beach State by the Angels. Spent time with the Brewers, Mariners, now the Phillies. All in the minor leagues for Seminaris. It's a 3-1 pitch coming to Jefferson Rojas. Here it is. Swung on and missed. On a slider down and inside, and the count goes full. Rojas homered twice last week against the Altoona Curve. Two-run home run on Sunday. The 3-2. Called strike three, changeup scrapes the inside corner, and Rojas goes down looking. Seminaris works back from a 3-1 hole and strikes out Rojas. That's back-to-back strikeouts and two in a perfect first inning for Adam Seminaris. It's Binghamton nothing. Gary Gilhill to the mound for the bottom of the first next on the WNBF Rumble Ponies Radio Network.
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0: Welcome back to Reading, home half of the first. We come to you from the William Orban broadcast booth, First Energy Stadium. No score, bottom one, Gary Gill Hill's first pitch to Brian Rincon, and the switch hitter takes it on the outside corner for a called strike, and it's nothing and one. Rincon, Nori, and Heredia due up in this bottom of the first inning after the Ponies went down in order. Here's the pitch from Gill Hill, and it's fouled off to the right side, and it's quickly nothing and two. On Rincon, who was the Eastern League Player of the Week this past week. He's now hitting .267 with 20 home runs and 55 runs batted in. Here's the pitch, and he fouls that off his front foot. Still nothing and two. Hit .430 last week with a .1270 OPS at Portland. Two homers, four RBIs, eight runs scored, and four doubles. Big week. Gil Hill ready for the 0-2. Up high on a fastball. And the count goes to a ball and two strikes. 21-year-old Gary Gil Hill is making his fourth start as a member of the Mets organization, all with AA Binghamton since being traded from the Rays. The 1-2 pitch at the knees, just low. It is a 2-2 count on Rincon. Overall at AA, it's the 19th start across AA Montgomery and Binghamton for Gil Hill. The 2-2 swung on and missed strike three. It's a cutter from Gary Gil Hill, and he strikes out the first batter he faces in Brian Rincon. So there's one out in the opening frame, and Dante Nori, the lefty bat, comes up. Nori, the 21-year-old. First pitch, lifted foul behind home plate. It is nothing and one. Was placed on the IL on June 9th with Reading. And today's the day he comes off of it. Had a rehab assignment with Clearwater and Jersey Shore. 0-1 pitch, fastball missed outside. Then 1-1. His last time playing for Reading was in Binghamton on June 6th. 2+ months later, the 1-1. Nori skies it down the left field line, foul. It is 1-2. The year for Nori is hitting .245, two home runs, 20 runs batted in. And in AA, it's his 53rd game. Missed over 2 months on the IL. Gil Hill's 1-2. Sweeper on the outside corner, strike three called. And Gary Gil Hill has struck out the first two batters of the game. That sweeper looks good, and he backdoored it on the lefty batter. Here's a righty batter in Ryland Heredia having a big year. .283 average, 21 homers, and 68 RBIs. First pitch, fastball called strike. It's nothing and one. Gil Hill is 6-3 with a 4.21 ERA at AA this year. Was in the Freddy Peralta deal to the Mets from the Rays. The 0-1. Lined into the netting, foul to the right of home plate. It's nothing and two.
1: He's really in a groove right now. He's nodding his head, and he's working awfully quick. He's been set immediately right when he gathers the ball.
0: 0-2 pitch coming with two outs. Just a tad away on a changeup, and it's 1-2. Gil Hill has gotten at least five in each of his first three starts with Binghamton. He's 2-0 so far with the Rumble Ponies. 1-2 coming. Sweeper is fouled away. Right side. It is still 1-2 on Heredia. Coming off a season-high 8 strikeouts in his last start over 6 innings of 2-run ball against the Altoona Curve. 1-2 pitch. Dots right down the middle. top of the zone on a fastball. And Gary Gilhill strikes out the side in the opening frame. We go to the second inning. No score on the WNBF Rumble Ponies Radio Network.
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2 here in Reading, Pennsylvania. How about Gary Gilhill in the opening frame? Struck out the side on 15 pitches. Was in a groove. Adam Seminaris had a perfect frame with 2 strikeouts in the first. Now faces Reimer. The first pitch. Reimer chops it to shortstop right at Rincon. He plays the high hop. Throw to first. And Reimer's out on the first pitch. 4 up, 4 down to begin the game so far for Adam Seminaris. Here's Suero, and then Eli Serrano the third is to follow. Serrano the third in his first game since coming off the 60-day IL. He's been out since June in Somerset when he went on the injured list. His last game was June 13th. He was removed from that game early, went on the IL the next day. Suero, though, first is hitting 210, the first pitch. Called strike, outside corner, changeup, nothing and one. 16 homers for Suero, which ties his career high from a year ago. 43 runs batted in. He's now playing center field a lot, including today. Seminaris delivers. High, missed, and it's 1-1. Third and final series between these two teams this year. Seminaris in the windup, 1-1 to Suero. Swung on and missed on a sinker. The count is 1-2. June 2nd to 7th, Binghamton won the last 5 games of that series at home to take 5 out of 6 from Reading. Then July 28th to August 2nd, Reading won 4 out of 6. Ponies took 2 games in that series. 1-2 to Suero. Swung on and missed, strike 3. High changeup, got him. Third strikeout over the first 5 batters, and 5 retired in a row to begin the game for Seminaris. 2 outs in the second, and here's Eli Serrano the third. Welcome back to the lineup. Great to see Eli this morning as he got into town. Had a rehab assignment with St. Lucie and has come off the IL, had a shoulder injury that caused him to miss 2-plus months. Lefty batter. First pitch from Seminaris. Down and away for ball 1. 23-year-old Serrano hitting 193 with 3 homers and 21 RBIs at the AA level this year. Here comes the 1-0. Swung on, tapped, foul. Count is 1-1. Was a 4th round pick by the Mets.

0: What an addition he can be here late in the year.
1: Bays hitting 301, 12 RBIs at AA. The 0-1 pitch swung on and missed on a changeup. It's nothing and two. 15th home run that Seminaris has allowed in 23 starts. Serrano got it in front of the seats and left behind the wall. What a way to come back. First AB off the IL, and it goes deep. The 0-2 pitch clips the outside corner with a curveball. It's strike three. Bay goes down looking on three pitches. Four strikeouts for Adam Seminaris, but Eli Serrano III comes back to the lineup in a big way with a solo home run in his first at-bat at AA since June 13th. 1-0 Binghamton, home half of the second, is next on the WNBF Rumble Ponies Radio Network.

0: You there? Says that we're connected. Yeah, and we're in break. You're good.
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4: Count is 1-0 on Alex Pinellas from Gary Gill Hill in the second inning. The pitch, Pinellas taps foul behind home plate, and it's 1-1. Binghamton leads Reading 1-0 into the home half of the second on a solo home run from Eli Serrano III in his first at-bat since coming off the IL. 1-1. Pinellas swings through it, and the count goes to 1-2 on a changeup. Gary Gill Hill struck out the side in the opening frame on 15 pitches. The 1-2 to Pinellas. Fastball just away at 97 from Gill Hill. Count is 2-2. 273 average with 25 bombs and 74 RBIs for Pinellas. Gill Hill in the windup. 2-2 to the lefty. Bounces in a changeup. The count is full. Pinellas, Escobar, DeMartini due up here in the second inning. Gill Hill with the lead now. Here comes the pitch. 3-2. Swung on and missed. Strike three. Went to the slider. And Pinellas goes down swinging. That is four consecutive strikeouts to begin the outing for Gary Gill Hill. And he has put away four hitters on four different pitches. It brings up Arun Escobar. He's hitting 219 with eight homers. First pitch. Hit on the end of the bat and foul. Right side. 57 RBIs for Escobar. Rincon struck out on a cutter. Nori struck out on a sweeper. Heredia struck out on a sinker. And Pinellas went down on a slider. So Gill Hill is using everything today. He has struck out the first four. And he's coming off a season-high eight strikeouts over six innings in his last start last Tuesday, the series opener against Altoona at home. Gave up two runs on four hits and one walk. He deals, and it's up and inside on a

0: fastball, and the count is 1-1. Gil Hill's pitch hit off the end of the bat again, and foul rolling up the first base side, picked up by Collins. Here's the defensive alignment for the Rumble Ponies. Kevin Parada does the catching for Gil Hill. Corey Collins plays first base. Mitch Voigt's the second baseman. Jacob Reimer at third. And Marco Vargas at shortstop. Give it the outfield after this 1-2 to Escobar. The pitch from Gil Hill. Fastball just a tad high. It is 2-2. Eli Serrano the third is in left. Chris Suero's in center. John Bay is the right fielder. One out, none on. Gil Hill looking for his fifth straight strikeout. 2-2. Missed outside, and the count goes full. Gil Hill, born in New Rochelle, grew up in Walden, New York, and went to high school at Kennedy Catholic in Somers, New York. 3-2. Grounded hard down the left field line. It's a base hit into the corner. Serrano cuts it off. He trips and falls. Picks it back up with his bare hand. Throws to second on the money. Tag is late. And Escobar slides feet first safely into second with a hustle double. If Serrano didn't lose his footing, he probably would have held that to a single. But he just tripped and slipped a little bit. The grass was a little bit wet. Serrano getting himself acclimated to the outfield again. And it's a double for Arun Escobar. It's the first hit of the game against Gil Hill. There's Carson DeMartini, lefty hitter, hitting 261, six homers, 17 RBIs. Runner at second and one down in the second inning. First pitch out of the stretch. Swung on and missed on a changeup. It's 0-1. DeMartini's 23 years old. He was a fourth-round pick in 2024 out of Virginia Tech from Virginia Beach. Escobar doubled. He's at second base, his 12th double of the year. The 0-1. Fastball away at 95. And the count evens at a ball and a strike. Binghamton leads 1-0 with one out in the second on Serrano's home run. 1-1 from Gil Hill. The righty sets. Glove at the belt. A look at second. Now the pitch. Called strike. Top of the zone with a sinker. It's a ball and two strikes on DeMartini. First time in Gil Hill's career facing Redding. One ball, two strikes. Here's the pitch. Up high on a fastball. It's two balls and two strikes. It's the 23rd annual morning game for the Redding Fightin' Phils. Different than a camp day, which is what we were supposed to have in late July. Game was supposed to be at noon. The 2-2 pitch. Swung on and missed. Strike three on a fastball. Gary Gil Hill has struck out five of the first six batters that he's faced. And there's two outs in the second.
1: Gil Hill is mowing, and we thought that last week against Altoona was dominant with the eight punchies. How about this?
0: Outside of Escobar's double, everyone else has struck out. Here's Pedro Leon. Two outs, runner at second. Gil Hill holds. Now the pitch. Flied foul down the right field line, out of play. Leon sitting 292 with 12 homers and 38 RBIs. Five strikeouts for Gil Hill on five different pitches. The put-away pitch. Cutter, sweeper, sinker, slider, fastball. Here comes the 0-1. Swung on and missed on a slider. And it's now nothing and two on Leon. Looking for a strikeout with a changeup. That would give him all six of his pitches. Gil Hill's looking for his sixth strikeout over the first two innings. Escobar at second, 0-2. Crushed in the air to deep left center field, way back. Suero at the track, waits for it at the wall, and he makes the catch. Oh, boy. That ball was torched, but Suero

0: able to get there with just enough room to put it away, and the inning is over. Five strikeouts for Gary Gilhill over two innings with five punchouts. Leaves one on after the double. It's 1-0 Binghamton after two innings on the WNBF Rumble Ponies Radio Network.
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9: We return to baseball town, top of the third. Ponies lead 1-0 over Reading. First pitch to Corey Collins, a called strike from Adam Seminaris. Left-hander's third inning of work. And an argument from the Binghamton dugout. Trevor Patience, the home plate umpire, had to yell towards the Binghamton dugout as they did not like the first pitch of the inning. Corey's first at-bat, Kevin Parada to follow, then Mitch Voigt, 8-9-1. Seminaris rocks and deals outside on his slider. Collins coming off a big series, 6-for-16 against Altoona, two home runs, both three-run shots. Had the go-ahead home run on Sunday. Average up to 274, 1-1. Fishes at a changeup. It is 1-2. Four strikeouts for Seminaris, one hit, one run. It was Eli Serrano in his first at-bat since June 13th off the 60-day IL with a solo home run the opposite way. Seminaris sets third base side, 1-2 delivery, breaking ball, swing and a miss. Curveball, and the fifth punch out for Seminaris. There's one away, and he has that pitch working with ease. Seminaris enters this start, Eastern League leader in ERA, wins, and strikeouts. Now with 141 strikeouts on the year. Here's Kevin Parada, lefty on righty matchup. First pitch, Parada out in front on a changeup. It's 0-1. KP hitting .211, four homers. Parada 5-for-13 in the last series. Had another home run. He has had a great August. 0-1 pitch his way. Fastball down and in. It's 1-1. Last three starts for Seminaris, at least six innings. 6 2/3 against Portland last week. But has struggled against Binghamton until this morning. 1-1. Off speed away on a slider. It's 2-1. We are 23 minutes shy of noon. Morning baseball, game one of six. Binghamton 2.5 games back of Reading for first place in the Northeast Division. Nobody on, one out, 2-1. Parada chops it foul down the third baseline. Reading was on the road at Portland, lost the first two games, won the final four, took 4 out of 6. Portland is now 3.5 back, and then Binghamton took 5 out of 6 from Altoona. That foul ball was still in play. Pedro Leon just threw it to a fan. And Parada will step back in. 1-0 Ponies,

0: top of the third. 2-2 from Seminaris. Parada drives it in the air to center. Couple of steps back for Dante Nori. He makes the catch. Parada goes down, and there's two away. Dante Nori in his first game back since June 6th against Binghamton. Him and Austin Murr, right field and center field, both injured at Marabito Stadium, and they're playing in their first games back. Here's Mitch Voigt, top of the order. Voigt grounded out to the first baseman, Benelis, to start this game. First pitch, curveball in the dirt, count as 1-0. Voigt's first AA series was right here in Reading. Came away with Eastern League Player of the Week honors. Won that award in his first 2 weeks at the AA level, average up to 431. Pitch is grounded at the third baseman, DeMartini. Fields on a hop, throws to first, and Voigt is out. For a 1-2-3 inning for Adam Seminaris, he's allowed one hit and one run on five strikeouts through three innings. We head to bottom three. Ponies lead 1-0 on the WNBF. Rumble Ponies Radio Network.
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0: Eric Gilhill has been dominant. Five strikeouts and one hit, no runs through two. Takes them out here in bottom three from First Energy Stadium. Ponies with the lead against first place Reading. Eight hitter and Caleb Ricketts, the lefty, steps in. Gilhill rocks and deals. First pitch in there for a strike. Gilhill has used the fastball, curveball, sweeper, and cutter for strikeouts. 0-1 to Ricketts, down and away. It's 1-1. The Reading catcher hitting 225. 4-for-12 against Portland, had an RBI. 1-1, Ricketts smacks it down the right field line. That's a base hit. It bounces off the wall hard in the corner. Picked up from Bay, and Ricketts will stop at first. Bay had a laser in, and that hammered off the wall. 109 off the bat. And because it was hit so far, it holds Caleb Ricketts to a leadoff single, not an extra base hit. Second hit that Gilhill allows brings up the nine-hitter in Austin Murr. That was hit right off the wall. That is below the pool in right field. Lefty and Murr, first pitch, pops it up, foul territory, third base side. Reimer, the third baseman, looks and makes the catch. There was enough room against the netting in foul territory, and there's one away. A lot of lefties that are in this lineup facing the right-hander in Gilhill. Rincon and Nori towards the top are going to hit left. Benelis, your four-hitter, hits left. Ricketts and Murr, the two lefties that just swung. Brian Rincon struck out in his first AB. He's hitting 266, 20 home runs this year. First pitch, fastball above the letters. Gilhill making his fourth start in the Mets organization. The last time Binghamton was in Reading, that's when the trade happened to send Gil Hill to the Mets, but he was not here in Reading. 1-0. Pitch is up. 2-0. That trade happened on August 2nd, so Binghamton was leaving Reading, and then Gil Hill joined the squad back at home against Hartford. Two-step lead for Ricketts with one down. 2-0. Fastball knee high for a strike to Rincon. Six innings on Tuesday against Altoona for Gil Hill. Season high, 8 strikeouts. Has been great at length. 5-plus innings and 16 of 18 AA starts. 2-1 pitch. Rincon fouls it back almost to the broadcast booth. Right below the home broadcast booth with Jake Starr and Corey Sparks. They're standing up and giving a wave to the fans just to our left. Now that's usually known for happening at Portland, but not here in Reading. 2-2. Pitch is outside on a sweeper. Count is 3-2. Matt and I got a foul ball in Portland. Reading's going to be a lot tougher. The netting behind the plate is very high up, and we are below the netting, not above it, as we are in Portland. 3-2, runner goes, swing and a miss. Throw from Parada down to second is late and not scooped up from Vargas. Stolen base for Caleb Ricketts. Runner in scoring position with two down for Norrie, but that's 6 strikeouts for Gil Hill through 45 pitches. Eric Gil Hill has pounded the zone. At 15 pitches through the first inning, 11 were strikes. Here's Dante Norrie, the left-handed bat, his first game back off the IL. First pitch, down and in on a slider. Norrie hitting .244, Phillies number 7 prospect. Struck out looking on a sweeper in the first inning when Gil Hill struck out the side. 1-0 Ponies, bottom 3, tying run off second. The 1-0, grounded, foul down the first baseline. Just foul. 98 off the bat and to the left of Collins, the first baseman. Dante Norrie is a big addition back in this lineup for a first-place team like Reading. At 297 in April, but exited the game against Binghamton on the 6th of June at Marabito Stadium. 1-1 count with two away. Pick over to second. Throw is late. Sliding back in is Ricketts. Binghamton's one hit. It's an Eli Serrano solo shot. That's the difference so far. We are 14 minutes shy of noon local time, morning baseball. Gil Hill's 1-1 pitch is blocked from Parada on a changeup in the dirt. First appearance that Gil Hill has had against the Reading Fightin' Phils and has had the full week off. His start was pushed back as on Sunday, Justin Hageman had to start for Binghamton on a rehab assignment. 2-1 pitch is line foul down the left field line. 2-2 with two down. Two hits for Reading. Ricketts has the single. Escobar had the double back in the second inning. And very, very nice weather. Light breeze. Partly cloudy here from Baseball Town. Gil Hill looking to get through 3 scoreless. 2-2. Grounded softly at the first baseman. Collins picks it up, steps on the bag, and Gil Hill gets out of the small jam. One hit, no runs, and one left on. Gil Hill has struck out 6 through 3 scoreless. We head to the 4th. Binghamton leads 1-0 in the series opener on the WNBF Rumble Ponies Radio Network.
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4: One nothing Ponies to the top of the fourth. From the William Orban broadcast booth, Matt Levine to my right, Cam Madden with you, and our producer Ryan Farrow. Still a good morning to everybody as Marco Vargas steps in, Adam Seminars deals. Vargas grounds it at the first baseman, Benelis, makes the play to his left and steps on the bag for the first out. Ponies with the 1-0 lead on the Eli Serrano solo shot in the second, and a pitcher's duel. Seminars with five punch outs through three. Gary Gilhill with six through three. Here's Jefferson Rojas, Jacob Reimer to follow. 2-3-4 for the Ponies. Rojas struck out looking in his first AB. Seminars deals, change up in there for a strike. Rojas, the Mets' number one prospect, three homers last week, eight hits against Altoona. Had a two-run shot on Sunday. Seminars hit 41 pitches from the windup. The 0-1, Rojas smacks it down the left field line. That is foul into the corner. 107 off the bat from Rojas. A couple of his home runs against Altoona, and especially the one on Friday night. Pitches that were out of the zone. It just shows you the skill that Rojas has on his bat speed, how short his swing is. He hit a fastball that was up and in out of the zone over the left center field wall at Marabito Stadium. In an 0-2 count with one down. Seminars throws. Rojas drives it in the air. Deep into center field. Long run for Nori. He's at the track. Looks up. That ball's way out of here. Off the very top of the Redner's event center in dead center field. Jefferson Rojas. Another home run. His fifth, a part of the Mets organization. And Rojas with home run number 20 at the AA level. He makes it 2-0. And it's a home run party to begin for Binghamton. Serrano and Rojas through the first four innings. Sent Nori all the way back. And there was not enough room. First pitch to Jacob Reimer. Called strike on a changeup low and in. Rojas hit it well, and again, another pitch that's a tad away on an off speed. 0-1. Pitch to Reimer is down.
5: Says it went 360 feet. I think it went further than that, 100 off the bat.
4: Very top of the Redner's Event Center. 1-1 pitch. Curveball is low. Now, there's that Redner's Event Center, massive brick building. You have to hit it above the yellow, which is second deck where some fans are. He hit it above that to the second set of billboards at the top of the building. 2-1, Reimer clips it foul on a change piece. It's 2-2. Rojas now with 77 RBIs in the year at AA. That's his 20th RBI with Binghamton. What a big-time stretch it's been for Rojas over his last seven games. Has four homers. 2-2 to Reimer. Checks his swing. It is low. Slider from Seminaris. Brandon Tipton, the crew chief, made the call first base side. And Binghamton now has nine straight games where they've homered. And another multi-home run game. 3-2, Reimer chops it at the shortstop Rincon. Fields to his left, high throw to first, but Benellis on the bag for the second out. Binghamton has homered multiple times in seven of their last 14 games. It has been a home run party for the Ponies. Reimer goes down on two ground outs to short, brings up Chris Suero. 2-0 Binghamton, series opener, bottom half of the fourth inning. Seminaris fires, slider for a strike. Crazy for Seminaris, too. Two hits, both home runs. That's the difference between him and Gil Hill so far in this one. The 0-1 pitch, it's away on a changeup. Count is 1-1. Chris Suero hitting .210, 16 homers. That's matched a career high. The 1-1 pitch is inside, 2-1. Last time Suero was here, he hit an opposite field homer to right field. Suero, another Pony that's had a really good two-week stretch. Ahead on Seminaris, who's at 52 pitches. 2-1, Suero out in front on a curveball. It is 2-2. Suero against Altoona, five hits, two doubles, and a home run. It's Mets number 18 prospect. Here's the 2-2 from Seminaris. It is outside on a curve. Count is full. Eli Serrano waits on deck. He had that home run in the second inning. Chris Suero and Seminaris, payoff pitch, slow roller, third baseman, and DeMartini charges, throws on the run, gets Suero by a step on a hopping throw across the diamond. Seminaris gets through four innings, but one hit, one run, and nobody left on. Jefferson Rojas clobbers a solo shot. Ponies lead 2-0, heading to bottom four from Reading on the WNBF Rumble Ponies Radio Network.
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4: Ryland Heredia digs in for Reading. Gary Gilhill fires, and he swings through his slider. Count is 0-1. From the William Orban broadcast booth, bottom half of the fourth inning, Binghamton leading 2-0 in the series opener, and they've used the big fly. 0-1 from Gil Hill. Heredia behind on a fastball. It's 0-2. Eli Serrano, solo shot in the second. How about Jefferson Rojas does it in the top half of this inning? Rojas has 5 as a member of the Mets organization, 20 so far this year at AA. No balls, 2 strikes. Gil Hill deals. Heredia drives it over the head of Reimer at third base. It's a base hit down the line. Cut off from Serrano. Keeps Heredia at first. He's 1-for-2. Third hit of the morning. Just 2 minutes shy of noon, and Heredia is on. Alex Benelis, Aaron Escobar, 3-4-5 for Redding. Starter for Redding, Seminaris, 2 hits. It's 2 runs. Gil Hill, 3 hits, no runs. He's kept the ball in the park. First pitch to Benelis is outside. Count is 1-0. Benelis hitting 273, 25 homers. He's had a big, big year. Benelis, the 26-year-old. 1-0 pitch is down and away. It's 2-0. Really has turned around his career, a part of the Phillies organization. Benelis has the wide lefty stance. Comes off a rough series against Portland. Went 2-for-20. 2-0. Fastball darts in for a strike. It's 2-1. The 25 home runs, it's tied for a career high. And he did that against Chesapeake on August 11th. Hasn't homered since. Had 6 RBIs in that game. 2-1 pitch is away on a slider, 3-1. Benelis leads the Eastern League in home runs, 4th in RBIs, 5th in slugging percentage at .516. Heredia walks off first base, nobody out. 3-1 pitch. Benelis chops it up the middle. This could be 2. Vargas steps on second for 1. On to first. It's a double play. 6-6-3 double play. Marco Vargas steps on the bag. Does it himself. And just like that, there's 2 away for Aaron Escobar. Funny enough, what helped out Binghamton a good bit over the weekend against Altoona was the double play. Go back to the start for Luke Gabrish on Friday. He had 2 inning-ending double plays. First pitch to Escobar is low. Count 1-0. Escobar doubled in the second inning. 1-0 pitch is down and out on a sinker. 2-0 from Gil Hill. Escobar hitting .221, 8 home runs. Escobar ranks as the Phillies' number 6 prospect. Gil Hill's 2-0 from the wind. Escobar hammers it to center field. Suero back at the track. Suero makes the catch, jamming into the wall in center field for out number 3. It wasn't pretty, but Gil Hill faces the minimum in bottom 4. Suero makes the play on a 105-mile-per-hour lineout in center field. And it sends us to the 5th. Ponies lead 2-0 on the WNBF Rumble Ponies Radio Network.
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8: Eli Serrano III leads off the fifth inning, up 2-0. Homered his first time. The first pitch is grounded foul by Serrano, first base side. 0-1. The Rumble Ponies have had home runs against Seminoras. Eli Serrano hit one in the second. Jefferson Rojas hit one in the fourth. It's a 2-0 lead. Gary Gilhill has thrown four scoreless innings with six Ks. The 0-1, Serrano takes right at the knees a strike, and it's 0-2. Serrano, Bay, Collins due up against Seminoras. The 0-2, down and away, missed. And the count goes to a ball and two strikes. The only two hits that the Rumble Ponies have are homers, and that gives them a 2-0 lead. Serrano's first game since June 13th at this level. The 1-2 from the lefty. Tapped right back to the mound on a hop. Gloved by Seminoras. Runs to first. Underhand flips in time. And Serrano is retired for the first time today. There's one out in the fifth. Gilhill and Seminoras really battling well. The only difference has been the two homers in the game. Here's John Bay. He struck out his first time on three pitches. Low 70s. Weather, and maybe the weather has shifted. Here's the first pitch to Bay. Called strike on a slider, 0-1. When the Rumble Ponies return home to Binghamton next week, it'll be September. September 1st opens up the six-game series against New Hampshire for the final homestand. The 0-1, Bay takes a changeup low. It's 1-1. Hard to believe we're at that point in the season already. After today, just 17 games to go. The 1-1 from the lefty. Bay takes a strike on a changeup. And it's one ball and two strikes. Great crowd today. 23rd annual morning game here at Baseball Town. First Energy Stadium. Seminoras in the windup. The 1-2. Curveball stays away. It is two balls and two strikes. Light breeze today. Cloud cover now. Sun is retreated a little bit, but the seats in the outfield are full, down the lines are full, behind the plate and in right field as well. The 2-2 pitch, called strike three. Curveball got Bay looking, who goes down looking for the second time. It's the sixth strikeout for Seminoras, and there's two outs in the fifth.
9: First baseman Corey Collins.
8: Corey Collins now bats. He struck out swinging his first time. Three starts against Binghamton. Seminoras has had at least six strikeouts in each. First pitch. Collins waves and misses at the slider. It's 0-1. Struck out six at Binghamton June 6th. Struck out six here against Binghamton August 1. And then here on August 25th, he does it again. 6-4 2/3 so far. Oh, on the count on Corey Collins, who was actually born in Pennsylvania. Lived here for about 5 years and then moved out to Georgia. The 0-1 pitch, outside, missed. It's a ball, 1-1. Seminoras has gotten through at least six in three straight starts. Tries to get through five here. The 1-1 pitch. Changeup missed low and away. It's two balls and a strike. Seven of the last eight starts. Seminaris has gone through five. The 2-1. At the knees, just a tad low. It is 3-1 on Collins.

0: He has drawn 23 walks. He has struck out 24 times at Double A. Great clip. 3-1 pitch. Swung on and fouled off to the right side. It is 3-2 on Corey Collins. Ponies are 2.5 back from Reading, beginning this series. Each game is crucial to the standings. 3-2. Collins dribbles it right side, and it skips off the dirt and goes into right center field, a base hit past the dive of Escobar. It's cut off in the gap from Murr. He throws it in, and Corey Collins rockets a base hit. Hit it hard, and then it got an extra oomph on it as it hit the dirt, and it's a two-out single. It's the first hit for Binghamton that hasn't been a home run today. Kevin Parada comes up with a runner on first. Parada flied out to center his first time. The first pitch high and away on a changeup for ball one. One ball and no strikes. Seminaris out of the stretch, deals. Lifted foul into the seats. And it is one ball and one strike. Also the first time today that Seminaris is going out of the stretch. Gave up a home run to Serrano, a home run to Rojas. This is the first time he's actually had a base runner on while facing a new hitter. The 1-1 pitch, high and away. It's 2-1 to Parada with two outs and Collins on first. 2-0 Rumble Ponies, game one of this six-game set. 6:45 the rest of the way until Sunday, 5:15 first pitch. Here it comes, and it's outside. 3-1 to Parada. Three balls and one strike. Collins at first, two outs in the fifth. The pitch. Parada lines it up the middle, a base hit off the screws. A couple of hops into Norrie's glove. He gets it in. 109 off the bat of Parada. Collins moves up to second base, and it's back-to-back two-out hits for Collins and Parada, which flips the lineup card back over to Mitch Voigt at the top with two on and two outs.
1: And how special has Parada been? Just your nine-hitter is just hitting under 500 over his last 10 games.
0: The pitching coach, Brad Bergeson, comes out to pay a visit. But Parada having success provides a whole new layer to this offense. He has protection. He's batting low in the order. Won't see as many challenging pitches that way. And he has executed to a clip, really, that he hasn't in quite some time. Struggled mightily at the beginning of the year at this level. Triple A had success, but it wasn't nearly at this clip with the homers and doubles that he's been executing on. After the mound visit, Voigt steps in 0-2. Feels like a matter of time. Collins at second, Parada at first, two outs in the fifth, up by two. Seminara sets the first pitch. Strike called on a slider. It's 0-1. Voigt grounded out to first, grounded out to third, his first two times up. Collins and Parada with back-to-back two-out hits. The lefty sets. Seminara's his pitch. Swung on and fouled off on a curveball. The count is 0-2. Gary Gilhill has thrown four scoreless innings with six punch-outs, no walks for Binghamton. Adam Seminaris trying to wiggle out of a two-out jam with his 78th pitch of the game. He holds. And now the pitch to Voigt. Up high, it's 1-2.

0: Voit missed four straight games, returned to the lineup on Sunday after he was hit by a pitch on Tuesday, missed four in a row, then played on Sunday, had two hits. The 1-2 pitch popped up by Voit, left side of the infield. Third baseman DeMartini charges on the grass and puts it away with a one-handed grab. And the side is retired. Two singles for Collins and Parada, but Seminara strands them. We're halfway through here in Reading. It's Binghamton 2 and Reading nothing on the WNBF Rumble Ponies Radio Network.
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0: Welcome back to Baseball Town, to the bottom of the fifth inning. It's a 2-0 Rumble Ponies lead. Gary Gilhill deals his first pitch. It's a called strike to Carson DeMartini, and it's 0-1. Well, the Rumble Ponies just stranded two on in the top of the fifth on two-out hits from Collins and Parada. Gilhill's 0-1. DeMartini looks at a fastball strike, 0-2. DeMartini, Leon, and Ricketts do up 6, 7, and 8 in the order. Here comes the 0-2. Down and away. It's one ball and two strikes. Gary Gilhill has mowed down a Reading lineup that has three hits today, a double and two singles. Nobody has gotten to third base yet. Scoreless through four. Here comes the pitch. Down and away. It's 2-2. And for Gilhill, he has six punch-outs and no walks over the four innings. Struck out the first four that he faced. Faced the minimum in the fourth inning after a leadoff hit. 21-year-old Gilhill, he has consistently gotten through five innings. The 2-2, grounded to the right side. Gloved by the second baseman, Voit. Slings to first, and that's in time for the first out. Through 18 career double-A starts, Gary Gilhill has gone through five-plus innings 16 times. He's done it all but two times in his double-A career through 18 starts. And almost certainly will do it today. He's only at 66 pitches. First pitch to Leon, called strike at the knees, 0-1. Leon flied out to deep left center field his first time and just missed a home run. Gilhill in the windup, the righty slings it. Missed outside on a sweeper. Count goes to one ball and one strike. One coming. Called strike, inside corner, slider, 1-2. The ability to go five as often as he has is so impressive. And the other two times he went 4 4⅔. Has never gone shorter than four innings in a double-A start. The 1-2 pitch, high on a fastball. It's 2-2. Two balls and two strikes from Gary Gilhill to Pedro Leon. Here comes the pitch. Got him looking right there on a slider towards the outer part of the plate. It's the seventh strikeout for Gary Gilhill as he gets Leon looking for the second out of the fifth inning. Caleb Ricketts steps in. He singled his first time and stole second base. That was in the third inning to lead it off, and he was stranded. The lefty batter, Ricketts, and it's a predominantly lefty batting order today. Pitch, broken bat flare, shallow left field. It's Reimer charging out there. He slides and makes the catch over the shoulder. Sliding feet first towards left field. Jacob Reimer makes a great catch with Eli Serrano, the third, coming in. And that helps Gary Gilhill get through a 1-2-3 fifth. Five scoreless with seven strikeouts for Gary Gilhill. We are through five. It's 2-0 Rumble Ponies on the WNBF Rumble Ponies Radio Network.
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4: Binghamton holding on to a 2-0 lead, heading to top six here from Baseball Town. With Matt Levine to my right, Cam Manna with you, our producer, and Ryan Farrow. It's Marco Vargas, Jefferson Rojas, and Jacob Reimer. It's Adam Seminari set to throw his 80th pitch. He rocks and deals. Vargas takes on a changeup. Count is 0-1. Seminari has struck out six, four hits, and two home runs. Serrano and Rojas, the culprits. 0-1 from Seminari. Curveball's outside, 1-1. Vargas is 0-2. His average now down to 256. Vargas, though, over his last five games, does have 10 hits. 1-1 pitch home. Down and away on a changeup. It's 2-1. Marco had three consecutive multi-hit games from the end of the Portland series to the start of Altoona. 2 3-hit games and a four-hit night. 2-1 pitch. Vargas fishes at a slider. It is 2-2. Seminari's his 23rd start of the season, the Eastern League leader in strikeouts and ERA, hoping to get through six innings for the fourth consecutive start. 2-2, down and out on a change. It's 3-2. Set a career-high eight innings pitch this year. He has gone heavy at

Rojas, a solo home run back in the fourth. His 20th at AA, his fifth as a member of the Mets organization. Rojas had three last week against Altoona, has four over his last seven contests. First pitch is up and away for ball one. Redding and Binghamton both with arms stretching in the left center field bullpens. 1-0, breaking ball, Rojas bit at it. Count is 1-1. Redding's bullpen is below Binghamton's, and the press boxes are below the scoreboard in left center field at First Energy Stadium. Beautiful ballpark. 1-1 in the attic. It's 2-1. And Seminar is slowly walking off the mound, third base side. Seminar is 27 years old, but he has revived his career. And it will go down as his best season in the minors. 2-1, Rojas out in front on a slider. It's 2-2. Fourth organization for Seminaris. Spent last year as not only a member of the Brewers organization, but has spent time with the Mariners, Angels. Was drafted by the Angels back in 2020. Sets his sights on a 2-2. Rojas clips it foul off the Binghamton dugout third base side. Signed this past offseason in November with the Phillies. Seattle system last year, 3 ERA. That was tied for fifth in the Texas League. At 91 pitches is the left-hander against the Mets' number one prospect, the 2-2. Breaking ball, swing and a miss. Seventh strikeout for Seminaris. Rojas bites at a curveball, and there's two down in the sixth. Jacob Reimer, Mets number seven prospect, 0 for 2 this afternoon. Two ground outs, both to the shortstop Rincon. Series opener, big one. Ponies 2.5 back from first place Redding. A lot can change this week. First pitch to Reimer. Curveball in there for a strike. Last time Binghamton was here, they lost 4 out of 6. That was the very end of the trade deadline. Trade deadline was that Monday. Binghamton played 2 that Sunday before heading back to Binghamton, New York. Pitches outside. Count is 1-1 to Reimer. That was the first series of Mitch Voit, Billy Amick. Amick now up with AAA, and a lot of moves followed after that Sunday. The 1-1, Reimer, slow roller, third base side, and it goes to the left of the chalk and foul. In the final games of that series, that lineup was completely different. JT Schwartz, Wyatt Young, Matt Rudick were all here on the roster. JT's actually last hit and might have been his last at bat with Binghamton was a home run to right field. And Reimer was not back off the injured list yet. Seminars at 95 pitches. 1-2, down and in on a slider. Count is even. Seminars hoping to hold it at a 2-0 score, top of the sixth. Reimer's average at 230 in his third at bat. 2-2 home. Curveball is low. Count is full. Reimer has 16 RBIs over his 14 games back at AA. What a heart of the order Binghamton has put together. Payoff pitch from Seminars outside, ball four. Reimer walks. It brings up Chris Suero with 2 outs. The stretch for Jacob Reimer since coming off the injured list. Those 14 games of 16 RBIs and had a three-hit game on Saturday against Altoona in the victory. Suero's 0 for 2, strikeout and a ground out. First pitch from Seminaris, breaking ball is fouled back.

0: Seminaris just shy of that 100 pitch mark. Could likely be his last batter. But he may get the chance to face the lefty in Serrano on deck, depending on how long this AB is to Suero. Suero hitting 209, 16 homers on the year. The 0-1 pitch. Suero skies it deep in the air to right. Long run for Murr. He's at the track and right. That ball is gone! It's a career high. 17 home runs for Chris Suero. Just over the wall in right field. And the two-run shot gives Binghamton a 4-0 lead in the sixth against first-place Reading. Third home run of the afternoon for Binghamton. Serrano, Rojas, and now Suero. Goes the opposite way, 355 feet. And the field manager in Al Padrique will come out, and that will do it for Adam Seminaris. At 100 pitches, he'll allow 4 earned runs, and all the runs come via the big fly as Seminaris walks off the mound first base side. Eli Serrano will step in. Binghamton leads 4-0 on the Suero two-run blast. 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
2: 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I'll keep you updated on local news, weather, and sports. 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
0: Chris Suero goes yard, a two-run shot. Binghamton still leading 4-0 here at top six. Two down, here's Eli Serrano facing the right-hander. And Daniel Harper, first pitching change of the afternoon. And the first pitch in there for his strike. Pitching changes, as always, brought to you by William Orban Insurance. Maybe it's time to consider changing your insurance. Give the Orban Harding team a call at 607-729-9292. 0-1 is down and out. They insure your neighbors. Let them insure you, too. Serrano was 1-for-2, got the home run party going in the second with a solo home run. 1-1 pitch, Serrano clips it back and foul. Count is 1-2. Harper, a 3.4 ERA. Has allowed just one run over his last four appearances for the 27-year-old. As Serrano in a 1-2 hole, nobody on, 2 outs, the pitch. Called strike three, sinker at the knees. Serrano goes down looking for the first strikeout for Daniel Harper, and it stops any more threats here in the top half of the sixth inning. But not after Binghamton gets two more on one hit. Chris Suero, his career-high 17th home run, sends us to bottom six. Ponies leading 4-0 on the WNBF. Rumble Ponies Radio Network.
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0: Bottom of the sixth inning for baseball town. It's all Binghamton. 4-0 lead as Gary Gilhill looks to get through six. His first pitch in there for his strike. Austin Murr, Brian Rincon, Dante Norrie, 9-1-2. Gilhill has 7 strikeouts, just 3 hits through 5 innings of work. 0-1. Down and in on a sinker. It's 1-1. Chris Suero, a 2-run home run with 2 outs. All 4 runs for Binghamton, all home runs. 1-1. Chopped off the glove of Hill. He keeps it in front and makes the play at first base. High chopper to Gary off the very top of his glove to his left. It pounded off the grass in front of him, picked it up, made the throw to first, and Gilhill has the first out in the sixth, has retired 6 straight batters. Gilhill a chance to go 6 innings for the 17th time in his double-A career. First pitch is hammered foul first base side from Rincon. In his 19th double-A start, has a chance in 17 of 19 to go 5-plus. The 0-1, Rincon smacks it to center field. Suero sprints in, is down in front of him for a base hit. One-out single for Rincon, his first hit this afternoon. So Gilhill's already done that, 17 of 19 starts, 5 or more. And then a chance to go to that 6 inning number. It would be the 3rd time that he would do it as a member of the Mets organization, and it would happen in 3 consecutive starts. There's Dante Norrie, first game back off the IL. First pitch slider is away for ball 1. Gary Gilhill now from the stretch at 78 pitches. The 1-0 delivery, grounded right side, under the glove of Collins, diving at second base is Voigt, keeps it in the infield, but everybody is safe. It's an infield single for Dante Norrie, him and Rincon, their first hits of the afternoon. First and second, 1 out, and that game-tying run is on deck here in the 6th for Redding. Last start on Tuesday, Gilhill gave up the 2 runs in the 2nd inning. He was dominant through 6, had no trouble in the late going. Ponies have an arm warming up in their bullpen. Looks like the right-hander in Christopher Gomez is warming up for the Ponies. One away, double play intact. Here's the dangerous Ryland Heredia. First pitch, hammers it to left field. It's down in front of Serrano. That's a base hit. Everybody moves up a station. Rincon did not get a big running start off second because Serrano had a chance at it. Smart decision not to dive. Drops in front of Serrano. Rincon to third. Norrie to second. Three consecutive singles. And here's Alex Pinellas, the Eastern League leader in home runs. Pinellas has been with Reading all year. 25 home runs, 72 RBIs. He's 0 for 2 this afternoon. First pitch, Pinellas drives it. Deep in the air to center. Suero back. At the track, Suero leaps. He's not going to make the catch. It's off the wall. One run scores. Norrie rounds third. He's going to score. Pinellas into second. It's a two-run double. And it's a two-run game. Suero went all the way back. Leaped against the padded wall and went off the brick wall. Far from a home run because he got to go second deck of the Redners Event Center. But Pinellas brings in two, Rincon and Norrie. Heredia heads to third, and Michael Collins will come out. And after a spectacular outing for Gary Gilhill, four consecutive hits with one out in the sixth, and Gilhill's outing is going to be done at 81 pitches. 4-2 game, Reading not going away in bottom six. Two on with one down. As Aaron Escobar comes to the plate. And this pitching change brought to you by William Orban Insurance.
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0: Go ahead, run for Reading, steps in bottom six. They have a two spot here in the inning. Binghamton 4, Reading 2. Gary Gilhill is done. The right-hander Christopher Gomez is in. Second and third for Aaron Escobar. Here's the first pitch. Down and away for ball one. Alex Pinellas, a two-run double with one out. He's off second base. Four consecutive hits surrendered from Gilhill. He's done after 5 1/3 innings pitched. Gomez from the stretch, 1-0, is away, blocked from Parada on the backhand. Christopher Gomez has allowed 2 earned runs in his 5 appearances, 7 2/3 innings pitched. Struck out 4 against Altoona on Friday over 2 innings pitched. Heredia is off third base, Pinellas off second. Big chance for Escobar. 2-0, clips it back off the netting. All 4 runs for Binghamton, home runs. Solo blasts from Serrano and Rojas. Suero a 2-run shot in the top half of this frame. But Reading, they've been a pesky team all year. They are not going away. 2-0 2-1 from Gomez. Escobar checks his swing. He did not go around on a fastball in. It's 3-1. Let's not forget, this is a Reading team that beat Binghamton twice in this ballpark on walk-offs, trailing by a run in the ninth. That's been their identity all year. 3-1. Fastball is away. Ball four. Bases are loaded with one out. Carson DeMartini, who's 0-2, the lefty will dig in. Gil Hill strikes out seven hits. He's responsible for both Benelis and Heredia. And if they score, that just changes the whole outing for Gil Hill. Double play is intact, but the infield is back with the bases loaded. First pitch, DeMartini swings to a fastball. It's 0-1. The third baseman hitting 257, six home runs, 17 RBIs. And a strikeout and a ground out against Gil Hill. 0-1 from Gomez. Knee high on a changeup. It's 0-2. Seven hits for Reading. Four in the inning, five consecutive base runners. Can DeMartini tie the game or give them the lead? 0-2, lines it, right field, base hit. 1-1 will score. Benella stops at third. That's all Reading will get. Throw comes into second. Bases are still loaded. And Carson DeMartini, an RBI single. It's a one-run game with one out.
11: Left fielder Pedro Leon.
0: Pedro Leon will dig in. He had a deep fly out to second to center field in the second inning. And Leon, he had the walk-off single in that Friday game, game four, last time Binghamton was here. Benelis off third, Escobar off second. DeMartini walks off first. Leon swings, pops it up in the infield third base side. Reimer is there on the line. He runs into Benelis, back into fair territory, and makes the play. Benelis was smart, did not have to move. Reimer went around him. And that's the second out, big second out for Gomez. Caleb Ricketts, can he deliver with the tying run off third? Ricketts is 1-2. Singled in the third, popped out to Reimer in his last AB. Nine home runs, 28 RBIs for Redding's backstop. Gomez sets and fires. Called strike on a fastball. Gomez looks to keep Binghamton in front. They've gotten to the top pitcher in the Eastern League in Seminars, but Reading has picked him up. 0-1 is up and outside. You hit three home runs off the Eastern League leader in ERA and strikeouts. You lead 4-0. But this game has been flipped upside down. 1-1 with two down. Pitch to Ricketts. Down on a fastball.
12: This feels like a playoff atmosphere.
0: This was an 11 a.m. first pitch. It was sold out then. And the energy is very high. Reading hungry for their first place team. 2-1 pitch. Ricketts smacks it. Deep in the air to center. Suero's back. At the track, Suero makes the catch and hung up in the air in right center. Just shy of a grand slam from Caleb Ricketts. And Christopher Gomez gets out of the jam. Reading brings three across in the inning. Gomez helps out Gil Hill. Three of those are earned to Gil Hill, all three. And Gomez works out of it and sends us to the seventh. We got a ball game. Binghamton 4, Reading 3 on the WNBF Rumble Ponies Radio Network.
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12: John Bay leads off the seventh. Binghamton holding on to a one-run lead. First pitch from Daniel Harper. Bay drives it in the air. High tower and fly deep left. Leon looks, and that ball is way gone. First pitch swinging for John Bay in the seventh inning. It's a solo home run. It puts Binghamton back in front by two runs on Bay's first double-A shot. After Binghamton squandered a 4-0 lead, it was 4-3 coming into this frame. They respond instantly from John Bay's solo home run on the first pitch. 5-3 lead for Binghamton now, with nobody out in the seventh. And it brings up Corey Collins. The first pitch is high and away for ball one. 394 feet to left field for Bay, and 107 off the bat. The 1-0 pitch called strike. It is 1-1 on Collins. That's Bay's first home run at the double A level in game number 25. The 1-1 pitch, Collins drives it in the air deep right, out of sight. Back-to-back home runs for Bay and Collins. And the Ponies lead by three runs here in the seventh inning. Collins' seventh double-A shot. And that got out of here in a hurry. 391 feet and 102 off the bat of Collins. It is 6-3 Rumble Ponies on back-to-back home runs to open up the seventh.
0: Matt, let's not forget what Binghamton did the last time that they were in Reading.
12: First pitch to Kevin Parada, swung on and missed. It's nothing and one.
0: Ponies homered four times the last time that they were here in a game.
12: A 1-1 pitch to Parada, half swing. He went too far. It's nothing and two.
0: But now that makes it a five home run game for the Ponies.
12: And that's the most the team has had in a single game this year.
0: After having four different four home run games, big time.
12: Parada behind 0-2. Here comes the pitch. Slams it in the air, right field, foul territory. Pinellas, a long run to the sidewall, runs out of room. It's out of play. And it's still nothing and two. Collins has homered for the second straight game. He also homered on Sunday. Hit a three-run homer. Homered on Wednesday as well, so he has three home runs in this last week. 0-2 on Parada. Harper throws. Line to the top of the netting, above it and into the seats. Foul. And it's still nothing in two. So base first double-A home run. Collins' seventh double-A home run. 0-2 to Parada. Down and inside. And it goes to 1-2. Bay hit 13 home runs with high A Brooklyn, so that's his 14th overall this year. Collins only hit 8 homers with Brooklyn. 7 already at double A. The 1-2. Parada grounds it to the left of second and up the middle for a base hit into center field.

0: Second hit of the game up the middle for Parada. He's 2 for 3. And the Rumble Ponies have had 3 hits to open up the seventh. And it's a runner on first with no outs for Mitch Voigt, with the Ponies ahead 6-3. Well, High A Brooklyn is a tough place for lefty batters to hit. Maimonides Park, deep fence in right field. It's right on the ocean on Coney Island, and the wind blows in. So usually tough for lefties to hit homers there. So 8 home runs in High A this year for Collins. And now 7 at Double A. Just an incredible pace. That's not even 30 games in. Mound visit from the catcher, Ricketts. And so Voigt bats 0 for 3 so far. Bay and Collins have homered. Parada singled. He's at first. Harper's first pitch. Voigt gets hit in the hand again. Second time that that's happened. And it caused him to miss 4 games the last time. Last week, last Tuesday, a week ago. Joe Perillo comes out of the third base dugout. The athletic trainer will check on Voigt. Michael Collins takes a walk in. Voigt saying it got him in a different spot. He's running to first base. Yeah, he's all right. That is a breath of fresh air and a sigh of relief. Must have gotten him more in the forearm this time. So he's hit by a pitch and on base for the first time today. And so first and second, no outs for Marco Vargas. He's 0 for 3. Gary Gilhill allowed 3 runs in the 6th inning. Redding had the bases loaded and stranded all 3. They did cash in on 3. But Binghamton kept the lead at 4-3 coming into this frame. And they have now extended it with back-to-back homers. Al Patrique comes out to make a pitching change for Redding. He takes the ball from Daniel Harper, and that'll be it. He allows the first 4 batters to reach in the 7th. First and second, no outs in the 7th for the Ponies. Up 6-3 with Marco Vargas coming up. 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
0: Back here in the 7th in Redding with nobody out. Parada at second base. Voigt at first. Marco Vargas the batter. 6-3 Rumble Ponies lead with no outs against the new righty Jack Dallas. First pitch. Vargas chops it right side. Could be 2. Second baseman Escobar spins. Throws to second for 1. And the return to first from Rincon is in time. It's a 4-6-3 double play. And Parada moves up to third with 2 outs. That was a nice turn from Escobar and Rincon to get the speedy Vargas. And now Jefferson Rojas comes up. He's 1 for 3 with a solo home run in the 4th. John Bay, Corey Collins both hit home runs to begin this 7th, back-to-back.

0: essentially knocked Harper out of the game. And now Jack Dallas, the righty, is on. 27-year-old from Beaumont, Texas. Signed as a free agent with the Phillies in 2022. First pitch, Rojas takes a strike, nothing and one. Dallas is 1-1 with a 4.85 ERA. It's his 41st appearance with Reading this season. He is scoreless over his last five. 0-1 to Rojas. Down and away, missed for a ball. Has 11 strikeouts, no walks over his last five with just one hit allowed. 1-1 on Rojas, who has one of five home runs for Binghamton this afternoon. The righty delivers. Down and away again. It's 2-1. And the Ponies, who led 4-0, gave up three runs in the bottom of the sixth inning, which cut it to a 4-3 lead. It was only a one-run lead coming into this inning. And the Rumble Ponies have punched back to take a three-run lead. The 2-1 pitch. Called strike on the outside corner. It's 2-2. John Bay with his first double-A home run and Corey Collins with his seventh as they go back-to-back. 2-2 on Rojas with two outs and Parada at third base. Dallas is set. Kicks and throws. Rojas lines it into the net, foul. It's the third time this season that the Ponies have gone back-to-back. And the second time here in Reading. Chris Suero and Nick LaRusso hit back-to-back home runs here on July 31st. The other was DeAndre Smith and Nick LaRusso, May 19th at Richmond. 2-2 to Rojas, the pitch. Swung on and fouled off on a changeup. It is still 2-2. So five home runs in the game is the most for Binghamton in a game all year. Serrano, Rojas, Suero, Bay, and Collins have all homered. So five home runs from five different hitters. Dallas comes set for the 2-2. The pitch. Swung on and missed, strike three. Breaking ball got Rojas. And Jack Dallas escapes two on and one out. Gets a double play and a strikeout to end it. Bottom of the seventh coming up. It's time to stretch here in Reading. The Rumble Ponies lead by three runs, 6-3, after back-to-back homers from Bay and Collins on the WNBF Rumble Ponies Radio Network.
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It's Carlos Guzman who comes in to relieve Christopher Gomez. Up 6-3 in the bottom of the seventh. Guzman's first pitch to Austin Murr is a strike on the outside corner with a slider, and it's nothing in one. Murr, Rincon, and Nori, 9-1 and 2 in the order for Redding. Against the 28-year-old righty Guzman, his 34th double-A outing of the year, 4-1 with a 2.14 ERA. The 0-1 is low, and it's 1-1. Guzman's been scoreless in four straight outings and has not allowed an earned run in 16 of his last 17 outings at this level. 1-1 pitch. Ripped down the right field line and deep towards the corner. It is foul. Just foul. Would have been a home run. And I mean maybe 2 feet to the right of the foul pole down the right field line. But that was a home run if it was fair. And Murr just missed one coming off the injured list today for the first time in a while. So the Rumble Ponies had back-to-back home runs from Bay and Collins to open the seventh inning. And it went from leading 4-3 to back up 6-3. So it's a 6-3 lead. Redding scored all three runs in the sixth on a two-run double from Benelis. Pitch to Murr is grounded foul. Still 1-2. Later in the inning, Carson DeMartini had an RBI single. And Redding still, even though they scored three, they stranded three. Could have been worse. Ponies have hit five home runs today on eight hits. And they lead 6-3. Guzman comes set. The 1-2 pitch. Lined right field past the leaping Collins. It's down and a base hit all the way into the corner. In foul territory. It's dug out by Bay. Murr turns the jets on. Goes to third. Voigt's relay is held up. He eats it. Does not make the throw. Murr dives into third with a leadoff triple. Just missed a home run that he hit foul down the right field line. But he goes for one shy of a homer. He triples to lead off the frame. First hit for Murr in his debut off the injured list. And it brings up the top of the order in Brian Rincon, who is 1-for-3 today. First pitch, Rincon swings through a fastball, 0-1. June 4th, Murr was placed on the IL. And today, August 25th, he returns. 6-3 Rumble Ponies lead, runner at third, no outs. The 0-1 pitch. Called strike at the letters, and now it's nothing and two on Rincon. Rincon singled in the sixth and scored a run. Now in the bottom of the seventh, he bats again. Redding is out hitting Binghamton. But it's Binghamton who has five home runs in this game that has accounted for all six runs. Guzman comes set for the 0-2. The pitch. Lined in the air softly center field. Dunks in for a base hit. Murr trots on in, jogs to score. Suero plays it on a couple hops. A triple and a single for Rincon have began the seventh for Redding. It's an RBI single. And Rincon, the reigning Eastern League Player of the Week, has two hits and an RBI. And with nobody out in the seventh, it is now a 6-4 game. Redding has come back again to within two. And the tying run is now in the batter's box. Dante Nori bats. First pitch is high for ball one. Nori singled and scored in the sixth. He's 1-for-3 in his first game off the injured list. Entertaining game so far. 1-0 from Guzman. Missed low on a slider. And it's 2-0 on Nori. Binghamton had a run in the second on Serrano's homer.
in the fourth on Rojas's homer, in the sixth on Suero's homer. 2-0 pitch, outside 3-0. So up 4-0 into the bottom of the sixth, a two-run double from Benelis, an RBI hit from DeMartini. Made it 4-3.

0: And then Ban Collins hit back-to-back home runs in the seventh to make it 6-3. Here's the 3-0 pitch. Called a strike, top of the zone on a fastball. 3-1 on Nori. And coming into the inning, it was 6-3. Murr tripled and scored on Rincon's single. It's now 6-4 Binghamton with nobody out in the bottom of the seventh. Guzman ahead, 3-1 on Nori. The pitch, outside, ball four. The first three batters have reached against Guzman. And with nobody out, Nori's at first, Rincon at second, tying runs on base for Ryland Heredia. And Matt Carasetti will come out, and the pitching coach will talk to Guzman. Redding has a knack for this, staying around and then coming back late to win games. Twice in the series that Binghamton was here in late July, Garrett Stratton blew two saves in which the Ponies led in the ninth inning. It was the first time all year that Redding had won a game when trailing in the ninth. They did it twice in the same series against Binghamton. Think about where we'd be in the standings if Binghamton won those games. Who knows? First pitch to Ryland Heredia, skied right side of the infield. Mitch Voigt makes the call, runs into foul territory and makes the catch. And the second baseman called off Corey Collins and ended up coming down with it. Even though it took him into foul territory, it's the first out of the inning. So Alex Pinellas comes up, dangerous lefty bat. He's 1-for-3 with a two-run double in the sixth. Rincon at second, Nori at first. Binghamton leading by two runs with one out in the seventh. Guzman's first pitch. Curveball got him swinging. It's strike number one. Pinellas has 25 bombs on the year. One here would give Redding the lead. 0-1 pitch, grounded hard and foul down the right side, and it's nothing in two. Pinellas is tied for the ninth most home runs in double A. Leads the Eastern League. The 0-2, it's a double steal. Pitches high. Parada's throw to second. Nori is safe. Dives right under the tag from Vargas. And it's a double steal on a pitch that was up and away. Good pitch to throw on a changeup that missed nowhere close. And now the tying runs are in scoring position. Rincon steals third, Nori steals second. 26th for Rincon, 13th for Nori. Second and third, one out. And the 1-2 to Pinellas. Missed away. Change up, 2-2. You have the sense that it's going to feel like this for the next 3 weeks, every night, especially this series. Teams are separated by 2.5 games in the standings. Redding is in first place coming into today. The 2-2 pitch swung on and missed, strike three on a changeup. Right over the heart of the plate, and Pinellas was out in front of it. First strikeout for Guzman, and now there's two outs in the seventh. Ponies leading by 6-4, up two. Two outs in the seventh, second and third. Arun Escobar the batter. Doubled in the second, lined out to center in the fourth, and walked in the sixth. He's 1-for-2. Guzman is set. First pitch from the righty. Missed high on a ball, on a fastball. 1-0. Guzman's thrown 20 pitches. He has allowed an earned run for the first time in four outings. He had four scoreless coming into today. The 1-0 pitch. missed low, and it's 2-0. 16 of Guzman's last 17 appearances were without an earned run as well. He has allowed one in this inning. And has second and third with two outs and a big 2-0 pitch coming. Guzman delivers. Escobar swings on top of a changeup, and it's 2-1. Large crowd today being treated to a great afternoon ball game. 2-1 the count. Here's the pitch. Line to right field. Bay has it lined up, moves to his left and back, and makes the grab. Side retired. A laser line out. 103 off the bat of Escobar. And Carlos Guzman strands the potential tying runs in scoring position. Allows one run on an RBI hit from Rincon, but strands two. After seven, Rumble Ponies six, Fightin' Phils four on the WNBF Rumble Ponies Radio Network.
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0: first pitch from Jack Dallas is a called strike, and it's nothing and one as we begin the top of the eighth inning. Dallas got the final three outs of the seventh, relieving Daniel Harper, induced a double play and got a strikeout. And now in the eighth, the Ponies lead 6-4. The pitch, Reimer takes inside, and it is 1-1. Reimer, Suero, Serrano do up. Reimer walked and scored in the sixth. He's 0-2. The 1-1 pitch, whacked foul down the right field line, and it's one ball and two strikes. Carlos Guzman worked out of trouble in the bottom of the seventh. Gave up a run on an RBI hit from Rincon, but stranded the two runs that would have tied the game, both of them left in scoring position. Up by two now in the eighth. The 1-2. Reimer strokes it, right field and deep. Playable for the right fielder, Murr, who makes the grab in front of the track. And that is out number one. Chris Suero comes up. Hit a two-run home run in the sixth, his 17th home run of the year. Suero hit 16 bombs last year across high A and double A. And 17 this year, a career high in the regular season for him. All at double A. First pitch popped up foul behind the plate, and it's nothing and one on Suero. Jack Dallas winds the 0-1. Suero hits it in the air softly center field. Norrie sprinting in. He gets under it, jogs, and makes the catch. Coming in towards the infield for the second out. The Mets open up a series tonight against the Milwaukee Brewers at Citi Field. Zach Thornton gets the ball for New York. He's 3-4 with a 3.04 ERA in the big leagues. Faces Kyle Harrison. He's 10-3 with a 2.84 ERA. First pitch to Eli Serrano the third. Down low for ball one. Serrano with two outs in the eighth. Nobody on. He homered his first time up in the second. 1-for-3 today. Here's the 1-0 pitch. Serrano grounds it foul. It's 1-1. Triple-A Syracuse is also facing the Phillies affiliate at the Triple-A level, Lehigh Valley. It's about an hour away from here. 6:45 p.m. first pitch. Jonathan Santucci makes the start. Brooklyn is in Hudson Valley for the High A Subway Series, and St. Lucie is facing Daytona tonight. 6:35. The 1-1 to Serrano, down low and in. Two balls and a strike. Only game going on during the day today in the Eastern League, so we won't know how Somerset fares. They're hosting Akron this week. 6:35 today. 2-1. Called strike outside corner makes it go to 2-2. Portland is in Richmond this week. 2-2 coming. Dallas delivers to Serrano. Inside, the count is full. Binghamton and Somerset tied for 2.5 games back of Reading. Portland is 4.5 games back with 18 to go. 3-2 pitch, payoff. Tap foul, rolls up the first base side. It's still 3-2. New Hampshire not mathematically eliminated from second half contention. 9.5 games back, though, with 18 left. 11 games under 500 in the second half. The 3-2 again. Inside, it's ball four, and it's a two-out walk issued by Jack Dallas to Eli Serrano. First walk issued over the last six outings for Dallas, who came in with five straight scoreless appearances. Leads all Phillies minor leaguers in appearances. It's his 41st of the year. He'll face Bay now, who homered in the seventh. He's 1-for-3. First pitch, Bay lines it foul down the first baseline. It's 0-1. Bay's home run was the first of his double-A career. Dallas is set, two outs in the eighth, 0-1 pitch. Called strike, it's nothing and two. Rumble Ponies really had no sweat last year in either half winning. And coming into first place. The 0-2 pitch, down and away, 1-2. Where we were at about a month ago when we were here, this was not even a thought. Now it is. 18-3 in August, 2.5 games out, and what appears like it'll come down to maybe the last series. 1-2 pitch. Bay went too far. On a check swing on a changeup, down and in for strike three. So a two-out walk for Serrano, but he is stranded. And the Rumble Ponies still lead 6-4, going to the home half of the eighth on the WNBF Rumble Ponies Radio Network.
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0: The righty Garcia, who relieves Guzman. The 1-0 pitch, drilled in the air to right field and deep. Bay looks up at the wall. Way gone. Leadoff home run, Carson DeMartini. And just like that, the Fightins are within one again. And they do not go away. This is going to be a fun series. It's a 6-5 lead for Binghamton. On the solo shot from DeMartini, it is his seventh home run at Double-A in 38 games. Second hit and RBI of the game, and it's a leadoff home run against Saul Garcia. It's now a one-run ball game. Brings up Pedro Leon, who's 0 for 3. First pitch, fastball low for ball one. Well, coming into today, the 23-year-old Garcia leads the team in outings at 44 now. But coming into today, a 1-1 record and a 3.33 ERA. The 1-0 pitch, down and away, 2-0. Garcia was scoreless in his last outing on Sunday, two strikeouts in a perfect frame on 11 pitches. He's scoreless in 8 of his last 10 until today. Here comes the pitch home. It's high. It's 3-0. So, 6th, 7th, and 8th, Redding has scored all of its runs. And they've cut it to one run for the second time in the game. It was 4-3. Now it's 6-5. Garcia's 3-0. Fastball down the middle. Called strike. 3-1 the count. Alex Benelis hit a two-run double. Carson DeMartini hit an RBI single in the 6th. Brian Rincon hit one in the 7th. 3-1 pitch, down and away, ball 4. And after DeMartini's homer led off the 8th, Leon is now on first with a walk. Nobody out. Tying run aboard. Go ahead run in the batter's box here in the 8th inning. Here's Caleb Ricketts, singled in the 3rd. He's 1 for 3. The Rumble Ponies have done all their scoring on the long ball. And don't get me wrong, they've hit 5 of them. First pitch, swung on and missed, nothing in 1. 5 home runs in the game, but still being out hit. Redding is out hitting Binghamton 11-8. Though it's the Rumble Ponies on top of the Fightins, 6-5. 0-1 from the righty Garcia. First he throws back to first base, no tag. Leon gets back in, diving safely. 23-year-old Garcia looks in and comes set. Facing Ricketts. The pitch. Swung on and missed. Went after a changeup. And the count goes to nothing and 2. Rumble Ponies up by one run in the 8th with no outs. Runner at first for Redding. The 0-2. Check swing from Ricketts. He went... No, he did not. It was too high, and he did not go. They appeal down, and third base umpire Tatum Littleton says no swing. Garcia throws now. That's grounded right side. It's through. It's a base hit. Leon turns second. He goes to third. Bay gets it in right, tosses into second base. It's a single for Ricketts. The first 3 have reached in the 8th. One of them has scored, and now Redding has runners at the corners with the tying run on third, the go-ahead run on first, with nobody out in the 8th inning.
1: Jake Hager just came out of the Binghamton third base dugout talking to the infield, and it looks like they're going to bring the infield in here, which is not a bad idea with that tying run off third. Mostly in.
0: Corners are in, middle about in between the base paths. First pitch to Murr is low, ball 1. Murr tripled in the 7th and scored a run. He's 1 for 3. And much like Guzman's outing started, the first 3 have reached against Garcia. The 1-0. Outside, 2 balls and no strikes. Man, Redding, you can really capitalize their team name. The Fightin' Phils. And all they do is fight against Binghamton. They have come back to cut it to 1. Tying run on third. The 2-0 pitch. Hit in the air, left field, foul territory, long run Serrano, still sprinting, foul ground, he makes the catch.

0: and no tack from Leon at third. He will stay. It was too shallow, and Serrano got there to make the catch. So there is one down. But it does not get easier. They go back to the top of the order. And Brian Rincon bats has singled in back-to-back at-bats the last two innings. He's 2-for-4 with an RBI single and a run scored as well. Runners at the corners and one down. The first pitch gets past Parada to the backstop. This game is tied. Leon scores from third on a wild pitch of all things. Ricketts moves up to second. It is a 6-6 ball game in a game where Binghamton led 4-0. Redding cut it to 4-3. Binghamton went back ahead 6-3. And now it's a 6-6 game with the go-ahead run in scoring position and one down in the eighth. 1-0 to Rincon. Lifted in the air, popped up behind second base. Vargas makes the call, the shortstop under it, moves to the left, makes the grab. And that is out number two. So two outs, and now it's up to Dante Norrie to try to give Redding its first lead of the game. Dante Norrie is 1-for-3, singled and scored in the sixth, walked in the seventh. Redding has stranded 5 runners on, 4 of them in scoring position the last two innings. The first pitch, up and away for ball one. Garcia has not been able to get ahead of these hitters. DeMartini started this with a home run. Redding has scored 2 in the eighth to tie it. It is 6-6. Ricketts at second. The 1-0 pitch, up and away. 2 balls and no strikes.
1: Have to stop this here if you're Saul. You got Heredia and Benelis both following, who both have had a couple really good swings so far this afternoon.
0: 2-0 the count on Norrie. Garcia's pitch. Called strike on a changeup at the letters, and it's 2 balls and 1 strike now. So DeMartini homered, Leon walked, Ricketts singled. The last two have gotten out in the air, but a wild pitch brought home the tying run. 2-1 pitch. Norrie drives it deep in the air right field. Bay goes back, and this one is gone, and Redding takes the lead. Dante Norrie with a go-ahead 2-run homer in the bottom of the eighth. In his first game back off the injured list in over 2 months. The fight fills. They have fought all game, and this boxing match is a heavyweight battle. It is 8-6, fighting Phils in the eighth inning with a 4 spot. First pitch to Heredia is grounded softly back to the mound. Gloved by Garcia, flips the first, inning over. Wow. What a game. And we go to the ninth, and the tides have turned. Redding is 3 outs away from victory. Collins, Parada, Voigt chasing 2 to the top of the ninth next on the WNBF Rumble Ponies Radio Network.
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0: Oh, how the tables have turned. We move into the top of the ninth inning, and the Rumble Ponies are trailing for the first time today. It is 8-6. The Fight and Phils have fought all the way back from down 4-0. To being down 4-3, to then being down 6-3, making it 6-4, and then putting up four runs in the eighth, highlighted by two homers, and the go-ahead two-run shot from Dante Nori makes it 8-6, and the Ponies are down to their final 3 outs, down by two. The first pitch from Estebenzin Jimenez to Corey Collins is inside for ball one. Pitching change brought to you by William Orban Insurance. Jimenez, the 24-year-old, makes his 23rd appearance with Reading this year. He's 5-0 with a 2.45, and the pitch is flailed at and missed. It's 1-1. He's 4-for-4 in save opportunities, though Collins is 2-for-3 today with a home run in the seventh and a single in the fifth. Binghamton has slammed 5 home runs this afternoon, but trail, the 1-1, it's low, and the count goes to 2 balls and 1 strike. Nori's 3rd home run of the season, his first game since early June when he went on the IL after that series in Binghamton. 2-1 coming from Jimenez. Collins swings through it, and the count goes to 2 balls and 2 strikes. Parada and then Voit, 8-9-1 in Binghamton's order, down by 2. What a game. The 2-2, down low, and Jimenez has the count go full. Nori was flying around the bases, screaming in excitement after the big home run. The 3-2 pitch. It's low, and it's ball four, and that is the benefit of Corey Collins leading off the inning. He walks a ton, and he walks to lead off the inning. Guy leads the organization in walks, and now it brings up the tying run to the plate with nobody out in the ninth. Parada's 2-for-3 with 2 singles. Jimenez out of the stretch. Runner on. First pitch. Parada fouls it off. Behind home plate. It is 0-1. Serrano, Rojas, Suero, Bay, and Collins have all homered for Binghamton. They have not scored any other way. 0-1 pitch. Swung on and missed. Cutter down and away. It's 0-2. Jimenez leads the team in saves with 4. He has been scoreless in 4 of his last 5 outings. He comes set ahead 0-2 on Parada. The pitch. Just low. That was close. Crowd wanted it. It's 1-2 on the cutter, missing just low. Does Binghamton have a punch back? 1-2 pitch. Missed outside on a fastball. And these are borderline. It's 2-2.
1: Man, you love how much the fans are into it. Matt and I were talking. That Dante Nori home run, this place was spectacular. The atmosphere has been unreal.
0: This has been an incredible baseball game. Regardless of what will happen, it almost feels like something special is about to happen. The 2-2. Swung on and missed strike 3. That is out number 1 in inning number 9 with the Ponies down by 2 and the tying run in the batter's box in Mitch Voit. Back to the top of the order. Voit is 0-for-3. Was hit by a pitch in the 7th inning. It is first and only double-A home run in this ballpark. First pitch. Low from Jimenez for ball 1.
1: A and Voit is due. This is a time where you feel he can come up big.
0: Collins at first base, tying run in the box, the 1-0 pitch, called strike inside corner, count evens at 1-1. Binghamton with 5 home runs today is a season high, 2 shy of the franchise record, which is 7. 1-1 pitch, swung on and missed, on a high heater at 96. It's 1-2 on Voit. Cam, doesn't this just feel like a series that's going to be, I mean, if it's indicative today of the rest of the week, this is going to be insane.
1: Yeah.
0: Here's the 1-2. Voit taps it foul. Just got a piece of it to the backstop. Still 1-2.
1: And think about these fans, how they came out for an 11 a.m. game on a Tuesday, what this series is going to be like, how much the Reading faithful is starving for an Eastern League title.
0: It's a 1-2 count on Voit. The pitch. Called strike 3. He goes down looking. Got stuck on a cutter and frozen. Back-to-back strikeouts for Estebenzin Jimenez after the leadoff walk was issued. And now Marco Vargas comes up with the tying run in the batter's box. It's Corey Collins on first base. And Vargas, who is 0-for-4 in this one. Ponies down to their final out, trailing 8-6. First pitch. Called strike on a cutter, and it is 0-1.
1: Truly is a special fan base.
0: There's history in this ballpark, and the fans come out and support. 0-1 is grounded softly right side. This should do it. Second baseman Escobar has it. Throws to first in time, and the ball game is over. The Reading Fightin' Phils fight back. And they steal the series opener from the Binghamton Rumble Ponies, who slammed 5 home runs in this game, but they fall 8-6 in the opener on this Tuesday morning game that trickles into the early afternoon. What a game! 17 to go. Binghamton trailing in the standings now by 3.5 games from the Reading Fightin' Phils. This series, grab your popcorn, it's going to be fun. We'll come back on our postgame show powered by Marabito Energy Products, and we will take you through exactly how this one went down in a game that was slipped away out of the hands of the Rumble Ponies and into the hands of the Fightin' Phils, who fought hard and won it 8-6. That's next on the postgame show, powered by Marabito Energy Products on the WNBF Rumble Ponies Radio Network.
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0: 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What a game today. The Rumble Ponies drop the series opener to the Red and Fightin' Phils 8-6 in a game where Binghamton

0: Hamilton slammed 5 home runs, a season high, from 5 different hitters. But in the 8th inning, Redding scores 4 runs to come back and win it on a go-ahead 2-run home run from Dante Norri. What a ball game against Binghamton's top relievers as well. And Carlos Guzman, they scored a run, and Saul Garcia, who have been some of the best relievers on the team all year and the most reliable. But Redding takes the series opener. Let's take you through this recap and how this one started. Adam Seminara started the game and was facing Gary Gilhill. Gary Gilhill pitched very well until the 6th. Seminaris gave up a couple homers and pitched well into the 6th as well until he gave up his 3rd home run. But the first home run he gave up was with 2 outs in the 2nd after retiring the first 5 batters of the game. Eli Serrano III was playing in his first AA game since June 13th when he suffered an injury. Missed over 2 months on the IL. And he has returned in a big way. With his first at-bat, he left the building. 2-1 pitch from the lefty. Drives it in the air to deep left field. Leon goes back, looks up, and that ball is gone! Eli Serrano III with a home run the opposite way in his first game at AA since June 13th. He gives the Rumble Ponies a 1-0 lead, 6 batters into the game with 2 outs in the 2nd. His 4th AA home run of the year. A solo shot to left field for the tall lefty batter. And Serrano screaming into the dugout as he comes back to AA off the IL, missing 2 months. It's a good way to return for Serrano. He homered. That was the first of 5 for Binghamton. The 2nd one was in the 4th inning when Jefferson Rojas went deep.
1: In an 0-2 count with 1 down. Seminaris throws, Rojas drives it in the air, deep into center field, long run for Norri, he's at the track, looks up, that ball's way out of here! Off the very top of the Redners Event Center, in dead center field. Jefferson Rojas, another home run, his 5th, a part of the Mets organization. And Rojas with home run number 20 at the AA level. He makes it 2-0, and it's a home run party to begin for Binghamton. Serrano and Rojas through the first 4 innings.
0: While that was going on, Gary Gilhill was pitching a gem. He struck out 5 over the first 6 batters of the game. He struck out 6 over 3 scoreless and finished with 4 scoreless innings, facing the minimum in the 4th, then went into the 5th. And even was scoreless in that one, too. 1-2-3 with 7 Ks through 5 scoreless innings. Into the 6th inning, Seminaris got the first 2 outs, walked Jacob Reimer, and then Chris Suero tallied his 17th home run of the year, which is a season, or a career high, rather, in a single season.
1: Suero hitting .209, 16 homers on the year. The 0-1 pitch. Suero skies it deep in the air to right. Long run for Murr. He's at the track and right. That ball is gone. It's a career high. 17 home runs for Chris Suero. Just over the wall in right field. And the 2-run shot gives Binghamton a 4-0 lead in the 6th against first place Redding. 3rd home run of the afternoon for Binghamton. Serrano, Rojas, and now Suero.
0: Pretty wild that outside of the 5 home runs for the Ponies, there was only 3 other hits. They were all singles. And that was Suero's 2-run shot in the 6th. Then in the bottom of the 6th, Redding's bats woke up, and they put up 8 runs from the 6th through the 8th innings. And the 6th against Gilhill, he got the first out, then gave up single to Brian Rincon, single to Dante Norri, single to Ryland Heredia with the bases loaded. Alex Benelis hit a 2-run double and got the Fightins on the board.
1: First pitch, Benelis drives it deep in the air to center. Suero back at the track. Suero leaves. He's not going to make the catch. It's off the wall. 1-1 scores. Norri rounds third. He is going to score. Benelis into second. It's a 2-run double. And it's a 2-run game.
0: And later.

0: on in the inning after going to the bullpen to Christopher Gomez. He walked out Aaron Escobar and gave up a single to Carson DeMartini, which cut Redding's deficit at the time. It was 4-0. This made it 4-3.
1: And DeMartini tie the game or give them the lead. 0-2, lines it, right field, base hit. 1-1 will score. Pinella stops at third. That's all Redding will get. Throw comes into second. Bases are still loaded. And Carson DeMartini, an RBI single. It's a one-run game with one out.
0: And after that, Christopher Gomez got a pop out to third and a fly out to center and stranded the bases loaded. So that could have been a lot worse. Redding could have taken the lead right there. But instead, after six, Binghamton led 4-3. And the Rumble Ponies fought right back and extended their lead again in the following half inning in the seventh. And this was against Daniel Harper. Harper got the final out of the sixth, then faced John Bay, who led off the inning on the first pitch with his first double-A home run. In first pitch from Daniel Harper, Bay drives it in the air, high towering fly, deep left. Leon looks, and that ball is way gone. First pitch swinging for John Bay in the seventh inning. It's a solo home run. It puts Binghamton back in front by two runs on Bay's first double-A shot. The following batter was Corey Collins. And what did he do? Binghamton's fifth home run of the game as Bay and Collins went back-to-back. The 1-1 pitch. Collins drives it in the air, deep right, out of sight. Back-to-back home runs for Bay and Collins. And the Ponies lead by three runs here in the seventh inning. Collins' seventh double-A shot. And that got out of here in a hurry. 391 feet and 102 off the bat of Collins. It is 6-3 Rumble Ponies on back-to-back home runs to open up the seventh. You think that type of response would elicit a win, but that was not the case because Redding fought back even harder and with more offense. So after Gomez, well, here's Gary Gilhill's final line. 5 1/3, 7 hits, 3 runs, all earned. No walks, 7 strikeouts, 81 pitches. Christopher Gomez went 2/3 of an inning, 1 hit, no runs, 1 walk, no strikeouts. Carlos Guzman pitched the seventh. Austin Murr barely missed, hitting a leadoff home run. He hit it foul down the right field line. He then tripled to lead off the inning, his first game off the IL. And then Brian Rincon came through with an RBI single, and this cut the deficit for Redding from 6-3 and made it 6-4. Guzman comes set for the 0-2. The pitch. Lined in the air softly center field, dunks it for a base hit. And Murr trots on in, jogs to score. Suero plays it on a couple hops. A triple and a single for Rincon have began the seventh for Redding. It's an RBI single, and Rincon, the reigning Eastern League Player of the Week, has 2 hits and an RBI. And with nobody out in the seventh, it is now a 6-4 game. Redding has come back again to within 2. In the top of the eighth, the Rumble Ponies drew a walk against Jack Dallas, but did not score. After Adam Seminaris went 5 2/3, 7 Ks, 4 runs. Daniel Harper allowed 2 runs over a third. Dallas ends up getting the win after 2 scoreless and hitless innings, just 1 walk, 2 strikeouts. So that set up the bottom of the eighth. It was still 6-4 Binghamton, and you just kind of felt like, all right, Redding's hanging around here. They have a chance. First batter that Saul Garcia faced homered, and it was Carson DeMartini. The 1-0 pitch, drilled in the air to right field and deep. Bay looks up at the wall, way gone. Lead-off home run, Carson DeMartini. And just like that, the Fightins are within 1 again. And they do not go away. This is going to be a fun series. It's a 6-5 lead for Binghamton on the solo shot from DeMartini. It is his 7th home run at double-A in 38 games. then Pedro Le-

0: Leon drew a walk. Caleb Ricketts singled. Austin Murr, and the single got Leon to third, by the way. Austin Murr flied out, and then with Rincon up, it was a wild pitch that scored Pedro Leon to tie the game. It was 6-6 with Ricketts on base at second. Brian Rincon then popped out to shortstop, so there was two outs in the inning. Carlos Guzman was an out away from going into the ninth, tied. But Dante Norrie delivered for Reading with a go-ahead two-run homer in his first game back off the IL in 2 months, almost 3 months. He hits a go-ahead two-run shot with two outs in the eighth, and Reading took its first lead of the game on Norrie's third double-A bomb, which made it 8-6. 2-1 pitch. Norrie drives it deep in the air right field. Bay goes back, and this one is gone, and Reading takes the lead. Dante Norrie with a go-ahead two-run homer in the bottom of the eighth. In his first game back off the injured list in over 2 months, the fight fills. They have fought all game, and this boxing match is a heavyweight battle. It is 8-6 fighting fills in the eighth inning with a four spot. Norrie was fired up around the bases. Garcia, usually sure-handed, allows two home runs and four runs total on three hits in the eighth. It was 8-6 then. Reading just needed three outs to get. And they went to Edstebenzin Jimenez, the team's leader in saves. He walked Corey Collins, so the Ponies had the tying run in the batter's box. But Parada struck out, Voit struck out, and Vargas grounded out to end the game. Final score, Reading wins 8-6 after the Ponies led the entire game until two outs in the home half of the eighth, then the go-ahead shot from Norrie. 8-6 the final for Reading, 8 runs, 13 hits, no errors, 7 left, and for Binghamton, 6 runs, 8 hits, no errors, 5 left, with 5 home runs, only 3 other hits. Jack Dallas gets the win to go to 2-1. Saul Garcia takes the loss, he falls to 1-2. Estebenzin Jimenez gets his fifth save in 5 tries. Time of the game was 2 hours, 37 minutes. Played in front of 6,815 fans here at First Energy Stadium. Binghamton is now 27-25 in the second half. Reading is 30-21 in the second half. And Reading is now 3.5 games up on Binghamton for first place in the Northeast Division in half number two, with 17 regular season games to go, 5 between these two teams. Should be a very fun finish to this series. When we come back, we will take you through the out-of-town scores on our post-game show, powered by Mirabito Energy Products. That's all next on the WNBF Rumble Ponies Radio Network.
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0: Welcome back to our post-game show powered by Mirabito Energy Products. The Rumble Ponies fall 8-6 to the Reading Fightin' Phils on Dante Norrie's go-ahead two-run home run with two outs in the eighth off Saul Garcia. And they take the series opener, so the Ponies are 3.5 games out of a playoff spot now after today's game. Here are the out-of-town scores and none to report on because this is the only morning game today, but we'll give you what's going to happen later on tonight. Mets hosting the Brewers, first of three at Citi Field in New York. Zach Thornton gets the ball, and he faces Kyle Harrison for Milwaukee. And around the Mets affiliates, AAA Syracuse is in Lehigh Valley against the Phillies affiliate, also in Pennsylvania, about an hour away. That's 6:45 first pitch. Jonathan Santucci gets the ball for Syracuse against Chuck King for Lehigh Valley. Brooklyn is in Hudson Valley this week, high A affiliate of the Yankees. 6:35 first pitch. Nicholas Carreño gets the ball. And St. Lucie is in Daytona this week, 6:35 first pitch. For St. Lucie, it's the right-hander Ryan Lambert making a rehab start. All Mets affiliates on the road this week. Around the Eastern League, Somerset is in Akron, hosting Akron. Bryce Cunningham makes the start for Somerset against Rafe Schlesinger. That's a big-time pitching matchup. Somerset and Akron for six. Somerset is 2.5 games back coming into today as well. So now they would be three back of the Reading Fightin' Phils going into their game tonight. Erie is in Altoona for the week. 6:00 first pitch. New Hampshire hosts Hartford. Stu Fleslin III gets the ball against Austin Cates. That's at 6:03 in Manchester. Harrisburg is hosting Chesapeake at 6:30. Portland, a big series at Richmond. That will determine whether the Sea Dogs remain in the mix if they can play well in Virginia. Dalton Rogers is facing Tristan Vreeling. That's at 7:05. So you got to keep an eye on Somerset, Portland, and possibly New Hampshire. They're on the outside looking in. But it's really Somerset and Portland that are still in the mix with Binghamton and Reading for the top spot. Ponies fall 8-6 to the Fightin' Phils in the series opener. And they are now 3.5 games out of first place. Our next broadcast of Rumble Ponies Baseball is on Wednesday night. A 6:45 first pitch. The NYCM Insurance pregame show here in Reading gets underway at 6:30. Noah Hall takes the ball for Binghamton. He goes opposite Cody Boker, who is 1-0 with a 1.80 ERA, and he is making his second double-A start. He was drafted in the third round last year out of Vanderbilt. So that'll do it here in Baseball Town for my broadcast partner, Cam Manna, our pregame guest, Michael Collins, and our wonderful producer, Ryan Farrow. Matt Levine saying have a great rest of your Tuesday. We thank you so much for listening to Rumble Ponies Baseball. And the final score, the Ponies drop it 8-6 in the series opener to the Fightin' Phils. You heard it all right here on the WNBF Rumble Ponies Radio Network.
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0: rising from the heart of the swamp, a beacon of truth is casting its light. 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
1: All right, 844-484-3872, 844-4-THE-USA. That's the way to join us today from coast to coast, from sea to shining sea. Mourning today, the passing of Dolly Parton at the age of 80 years old. The breaking news just coming in that Dolly Parton has passed away after a very long career in music as a writer, as a performer, very talented, over 60 years in the business, passing away at the age of 80. It was just days ago that she actually spoke to People magazine and said that she was going through some very tough health times. They had apparently had opened a new ride over at Dollywood, and under normal circumstances, she would be there for the opening of the ride. She wasn't there. Instead, she appeared via video. Questions began ensuing. She told People magazine, again, in an interview that was done this past Friday, quote, "I'm dealing with some health issues that I just didn't pay attention to when I was watching over Carl," referring to her late husband, Carl Thomas Dean, who had died in March of 2025 at the age of 82 years old. She also noted that this isn't the first time she's had to deal with health concerns. She recalled a period in the early 1980s where she was, quote, "down for several months with female issues." Quote, "It's not like I haven't been through hard times with my health," she said. "But I think because we live in a 24/7 world with social media, everything gets magnified in ways it wasn't years ago. I used to joke that I was the queen of the tabloids, but now I guess I can say I'm the queen of social media AI. Seriously, though, even though I'm still healing, I'm working," she said. She said she expected that her tour life may start to look different, but she's still working on new ways to give fans a great musical experience. That was just a couple of days ago, working until the very end. You know, Dolly Parton does feel like one of the last of a generation of people with massive appeal across the entire country. Don't you feel like that, Jim? Like, she just had one of these personalities, this presence. It was larger than life. She had a sweetness to her. She was a very talented communicator in addition to being a really talented musician. I remember watching through the years the interviews done with her. She was clever. She was quick on her feet. She would always make you laugh. She was a good comedian. She had it all. She really was the total package. And people were really endeared to her. You know, you might not know her personally. I didn't know her personally or anything. But I'm just saying, like, you just felt like she was, in a way, kind of like a family member. She was just very charming and sweet and very American. You know, you think of the great music she's produced. I immediately think of, you know, 9 to 5 and Jolene, these incredible songs. She was also a great songwriter, amazing songwriter. The song "I Will Always Love You" was not Whitney Houston's song. She, of course, crushed it, but that was Dolly Parton's. That was Dolly Parton's writing. She was responsible for incredible music writing through the years, including such hits as "I Will Always Love You." So Dolly Parton passing away at the age of 80. My daughter's a fan of Miley Cyrus's music. She likes some of that Miley Cyrus music. Miley Cyrus is her goddaughter. Miley Cyrus's godmother, Dolly Parton. So my expectation is that she'll also be weighing in on the breaking news today. We did see that there was a video statement released by the family. These are Dolly Parton's wishes that this video statement be put together. The gentleman's name is Brian Seaver. And I want to take a listen here to what he has to say about this.
2: "Everyone, my name is Brian Seaver, son of Cassie Parton, and I'm representing the Parton and Owens family today, announcing the passing of my Aunt Dolly Rebecca Parton Dean, sister, sis, Aunt Granny to one generation and Gigi to the next. This video announcement is something Dolly asked of me years ago before I fully absorbed it as a future reality. As her head of security for more than 2 decades, a role my father Larry held before me, I have imagined the heaviness of this moment but haven't truly felt it until now. It is an honor that is mixed with absolute pride and great sadness. But sadness lies with us, not with Dolly. Dolly has lived in the light and is in the arms of Jesus, surely met by Carl, her parents, and countless others who have watched her and longed for her to meet them in the heavens. I first went on the road with Dolly as a kid, getting a taste of the road life in the early 1980s. Dolly opened doors not just for me, but for her entire family to reach the potential we didn't even know was possible. Dolly also opened doors for generations of singers, songwriters, musicians, and dreamers from every walk of life and across every continent. By her example, we believed that anything was possible. She never saw a door she couldn't open, and the doors she opened made and changed history. My family and I have shared a lifetime of beautiful memories with Dolly, but so have you. She has always been on your television, your record player, your CD, and on your phone playlist, becoming an extended part of your family, whether you liked it or not. Our family and the team she has entrusted with her legacy will work diligently to ensure her spirit will live with us forever. Dolly was a farmer, just like her daddy. He farmed the soil, she farmed songs and happiness. Dolly called me and said she wants to rest in a beautiful bed of plush cotton because after a life wearing heavy rhinestones, she finally deserves to be comfortable and have some rest. Rest in peace, Aunt Dolly, Aunt Granny, Gigi. May God bless Dolly Parton, and may God bless you all. She will always love you.
1: Amazing. Amazing. That video statement done at her request, her wishes. I don't know about you, 80 feels young these days. I just maybe with modern medicine and things, you always think like 80, that's young, man. You got another 20 in you at least at 80. But you never know. You just never know. It's just a reminder. You never know. Dolly didn't know. Her view going into Friday is like, hey, I'm going through a health struggle right now, but I'm still working on music for people. You just never know. But one thing I think about Dolly Parton is how motivating it is to see somebody who worked so hard. So you can tell she's a hard worker. You don't get that successful without working your tail off. She worked so hard. She realized that God had given her gifts, that she had a responsibility to use them wisely, to uplift people. She was positive. She was just overflowing with positivity. In fact, it was like an uplifting experience listening to this woman talk and sing and perform. Like, in other words, like, not only did she have these immense blessings, but she was able to extend them to others at scale. And it's just a reminder is that no matter your station in life, first of all, get out of bed. Work. You've been given a huge number of blessings. The air you breathe is a sign that you've been given a blessing by God above. That God has called on you to live this life. You just have to figure out, what's the purpose? What's that for? What do I have to do? And then go get it, baby. Go get it. And then be a force for positivity. You know, I'll be the first to admit, I sometimes get down on the people who I really feel like are hurting the country, and I go after them very aggressively. And chances are, in many cases, they really deserve it. No question about it. But sometimes in the wake of a show like that, I'll look back and I'll be like, was I too mean? Was I too aggressive? Am I going after these guys too hard? You know, and I got that inventory every day. We all have to. We all, you know, it's probably a good idea to take an inventory of the day that's behind you to try and figure out how you live the next one. But one thing I can see in a person like Dolly Parton is like, man, she just made people better. She just made them better. Like, that happiness really matters. In a world full of so much negativity and people attacking each other and viciousness and pettiness, Dolly Parton was none of those things. She wasn't vicious. She wasn't petty. She wasn't mean. She wasn't trying to take people out at the knees. She wasn't going low. She was just constantly, even in the face of people who were trying to draw her out into those kinds of battles, never falling for it. Just being a voice of positivity. When people pass away, this happened, we saw Lindsey Graham pass away recently. I had plenty of criticisms of Lindsey Graham. But when people pass away, it is an invitation for you to take an inventory of the ways in which they lived life well. Are there lessons to derive from their lives? How they lived? Their shortcomings? What did they fail to achieve? How can I be better looking back upon their life? This is a good experience. This is the reason you should read the obituary. It's valuable because it helps those of us, the living, to adhere to our lives to a better mission going forward. Dolly Parton is a motivator. She's a motivator. And so let her life be a blessing to yours. 80 years old, we thank Dolly Parton for an amazing life, and we pray for her eternal soul. More ahead on The Vince Show.
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1: I anticipate we're going to hear from the president soon on the passing of Dolly Parton as well. He tends to weigh in on these big cultural events. Again, Dolly Parton, the breaking news this hour, has passed away at the age of 80 years old, a life very well lived. And also, as Jim reminds me, she's a tremendous philanthropist, too, just very, very generous. She used a lot of that success, that fame, that fortune to help so many. And it's just really motivational, inspirational, and that's, I think, the way that Dolly Parton would want us to remember her, which is what we're doing today. So there we go. President Trump still very busy. Speaking of doing stuff on Truth Social, did you see that Trump was talking about renaming Lake Ontario? He wants to what does he want? He wants to call it Lake America. Sure, why not? Why don't we do that? That'd be fun. That's funny. Of course, he's like mixing it up with Canada. They're all outraged that the president is trying to get a fair deal when it comes to trade, and so they're well, we're going to impose all sorts of tariffs on you now, 50% on everything. Okay, buddy, settle down. Why don't you just come back to the table? The great frustration of the president and the trade representative on Friday night was that they were very close to a deal with Canada, and then Canada ended up upending the whole thing at the last second. The leader there, Carney, and so the president said, "Okay, enough of this crap. Let's just hit them with the tariffs, and then we'll see what they do." And so now they're freaking out. Although the Canadian leader, Mark Carney, was saying, "This is war. This is war." Okay, yeah, sure, buddy, you're at war with us. Fine, whatever you say. But meanwhile, like, just get

0: of what used to be known for some reason as the Gulf of Mexico to the Gulf of America, which is a source of great pride for normal Americans. They love having a Gulf of America. It makes a lot of sense. Also, like, if you're in Mexico, you're still part of the Americas, so you really shouldn't be that upset about it. It's still technically all America all around the body of water. But have you noticed, like Google changed it, I think, in an effort to try and convince the president that they were on his side. They're like, oh, look, you go to Google Maps, it says Gulf of America. But just here's a question, Jim. Seriously, if a Democrat becomes president of the United States, God forbid, you know, in the next administration or in the future, do you think Google changes it back?
1: Oh, no doubt. There's no doubt about it.
0: Yeah. Okay, I'm with you, too. I feel like the same thing. I'm like, they're just, they think they can pull a fast one here. Oh, yeah. No, we're totally on board with this change. But it's only temporary. They're just doing it for the moment to try and, like, evade detection. But they're going to change it back, right? They're going to change it back. This gets back, you know, this Google thing. I was mentioning yesterday the data center debate that's playing out all across the country. A lot of Americans are very concerned about data centers being built in their communities, especially because of the energy draw, the electricity that's pulled, the water that's pulled. But one of the big reasons, that if you see lefties who are against data centers, one of the reasons they're against it is because they don't like artificial intelligence because of the truth-telling capacity of having computers that can just simply sort through data and spit out facts. The left isn't big into this. They like the world in which they can control every last ounce of information that gets in front of you. So one of their oppositions to data center is it just becomes harder to censor the truth. They love the Google arrangement. When Google is controlling the world's access to information, 90% of all search, and then suppressing all legitimate conservative news outlets to like page 5,000. That's a preferred world for the Clintons, Obamas, Bidens, the grand poobahs of the Democrat Party. They like that. That's a big deal to them, where they can control the flow of information. They don't like when the truth is suddenly breaking out. They're not happy about that. They don't want you to call it the Gulf of America. They want you to call it the Gulf of Mexico. That's the position of the Democrat Party. Honestly. No, seriously, go ask any Democrat leader right now. What should we call it, the Gulf of Mexico or the Gulf of America? You know what the answer would be. Look, if I had Hakeem Jeffries on the program right now, if he's answering honestly, he would say, call it the Gulf of Mexico. He's not rooting for us. He's not rooting for the United States of America. He doesn't want us well represented. He doesn't want the body of water that we protect and that we surround called the Gulf of America. No, he wants to call it the Gulf of Mexico. I'm confident on that point. I haven't even talked to the dial-up Democrat. Did you see him in his green St. Paddy's Day outfit, Jim? Hakeem Jeffries. He was in New York. He was wearing all green. He had a green flat-brimmed cap on. He was speaking one word per minute in some stupid video where he was attacking Trump. Maybe we'll get to it. Coming up.
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15: 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And let's hear what you have to say. The Vince Show.
17: Well, as expected, the President of the United States just posting about Dolly Parton literally within the last few seconds. As you were listening to that music, I got a notification. So here we go. Here's the President. Very sad to report that Dolly Parton, one of the greatest country singers and far beyond ever, has just passed away. This is a true loss for millions of people. There has never been anyone like her, and never will be. In her honor, I am lowering the American flag throughout the United States for a one-week period, beginning tonight at 6 p.m. Rest in peace, Dolly. The world loves you. President Donald J. Trump. The President of the United States reacting to the passing of Dolly Parton at the age of 80 years old. Fitting tribute to Dolly Parton, an American legend. 1 week now, the American flag will be lowered throughout the country, beginning 6

0: p.m. Eastern time this very evening. So there's the President of the United States, as expected. I figured he would weigh in, and sure enough, he did right away. All right, let's see here. I told you, Hakeem Jeffries. Oh, here's why he's in the news, and here's why he made a video. There was a report that Jared Kushner met with Hakeem Jeffries. Have you seen this, Jim? That Kushner and Jeffries had gotten together and were talking. And the allegation, the media is saying that Kushner was, the way they're representing this is like he's negotiating the terms of surrender with Hakeem Jeffries or something. Like, they know that the Democrats are going to win in the midterms. This is how the media is presenting this. So, of course, just be prepared. There's guaranteed majority of this is lies. They know that the Democrats are going to win in the midterms, that Jared Kushner is trying to mitigate the damage of that event. And he had a conversation, a negotiation with Hakeem Jeffries. Now, what is true in any of that? Well, candidly, we don't know what is true. I very much doubt that Jared Kushner was going hat in hand and being like, hey, we know we're going to lose. You know, the Republicans have raised a crap ton of money. You can thank President Trump and Vice President Vance for that. Democrats are in debt right now. Democrats have theatrically terrible candidates who are running and representing their party. And Republicans have a very real shot at not only maintaining their majorities, but growing them this cycle. So whatever their conversations were, the idea that the President of the United States would have people, somebody who works with him, represents him, negotiating with one of the top Democrats, that's not weird. That would be totally normal. Hakeem Jeffries is the deranged and low IQ leader of the Democrats in the House, but you still got to talk to him. And so, yeah, okay, could Jared Kushner be meeting with the guy? Sure. And here's Hakeem Jeffries releasing a video. This is great. He's dressed up in a green polo shirt, and he's got a green Yankees cap on, and nobody got the message to him. It's like it's slightly curved. Like you're supposed to pick one. You either go like with the full curve on the baseball cap or you go flat brim. Nobody got the message to him. He's trying to be hip. So it's like it's sort of curved. It's basically flat brim. He looks like an idiot. In other words, he just looks like an old man trying to dress as a child. And here he is speaking ever so. Here I go again. Look at me, Jim. I'm not acting like Dolly Parton. I was just thinking a moment ago. I was just saying a moment ago, you got to be nice to people. And here I'm not being nice to Hakeem Jeffries. Here he is explaining to the left why he met with Jared Kushner.
1: What's up, y'all? Just finished up.
0: What's up, y'all?
1: An event here in the community in Brooklyn. I want to give you a little real talk on this Jared Kushner situation. He asked for a meeting, and I took it to discuss the affordability crisis that exists that is not a hoax. At the same period of time, I shouldn't have to say it, but I am. No one is going to get a pass. We're going to hold every single member of the Trump cartel accountable.
0: You see what's happening? Okay, so here, Hakeem Jeffries has a problem on his hands. He's got revolutionaries in his own party that are outraged that he would even have a conversation with an emissary from the Trump administration. Now, that's crazy. That's utterly crazy. You're the leader of the Democrats in the House. Of course you should meet with the executive branch of the government in order to figure out how to navigate forward as a country. You have a stake in this, quite unfortunately, but you do. His problem is lefties are mad that he would dare even speak to somebody associated with Donald Trump. And so he's offering them assurances. Don't you worry. Don't you worry. If you give me more power, I will use it to hurt Trump and everybody who supports him. I promise you. Impeach him? We'll spend all of our time doing that. All of our time. Investigate, stagger, lock up. Oh, we're going to do it, baby. I mean, I won't be doing it because I can't really think of these things, but I'll have people around me who help me think of them. And we're going to do it. We're going to crush Trump.
1: Beginning on day one. If you're stealing from the American people, shortchanging the American people, or screwing over the American people, you're going to be held accountable.
0: Now, notice, by the way, how difficult it is for him to communicate in English with any speed, because he doesn't have a script in front of him. There's no teleprompter. There's nothing prompting him. I don't know. Do they use actual English words, or they just put pictures up for him to recite? Well, whatever it is, he's having trouble because he's staring into his phone.
1: We're going to follow the facts, apply the law, and be guided by the Constitution. Beginning on day one, and hold the crooks accountable.
0: Insert dial tone.
1: And that's what we've done as House Democrats from the beginning of this Congress. Battled the Trump administration on tariffs. Battled them on Medicaid.
0: Uh-huh.
1: Battled them on Epstein.
0: Battled them on election integrity. I love the Epstein thing. The Epstein thing is hilarious. Battled them. His brain gets stuck in a loop, by the way.
1: Battled them on nutritional assistance. Battled them on the Affordable Care Act. Battled them on the reckless war of choice in
0: Iran. Battled them.
1: Battled them on ICE funding. And battled them on the unprecedented corruption unleashed on the American people.
0: That would be Nancy Pelosi's stock portfolio. So you've got Hakeem, low IQ Jeffries, standing out wearing his St. Patty's Day outfit, attacking the president of the United States. And what do you have to say on that?
2: I can't get over how many sizes too big is that hat? I mean, that's like one of those goofy ones that they sell that look, you know, are purposely hugely oversized.
0: That's right. Like if you were watching a Yankees game on television and the cameras cut to the crowd to show the guy with the absurdly oversized Yankees cap on, the foam one, that's what Hakeem Jeffries looks like. He looks like an idiot. I got to be honest. Sorry. That's not my Dolly Parton presentation, but he does. He looks very stupid and he sounds stupid. By the way, I grokked him earlier. I edited a photo of him. I put him in a green sombrero, and then I put it right under his post about. I'm sorry, Dolly. I'm sorry. I just can't resist. I need to be better. So anyway, there's Hakeem Jeffries. Meanwhile, you told me, speaking of Trump officials meeting with lunatics, you told me that John Ratcliffe is currently in Russia meeting with Putin.
2: That's CBS News, I believe.
0: CBS reports that Ratcliffe is in Russia. What could he be up to? CIA director. Oh, it's a secret trip. So, of course, the media is reporting on it. CIA director John Ratcliffe is on a secret trip in Russia, according to CBS. He's in Moscow for meetings. Sources familiar with the situation told CBS News on Tuesday. News of his trip comes after a U.S. Air Force Boeing C-17A Globemaster III transport plane was spotted at a Moscow airport, along with a U.S. diplomatic motorcade. Neither the U.S. nor Russian governments has commented on the identity of the U.S. official in Russia or the purpose of the visit. The CIA did not immediately comment. Well, then who are the sources familiar with the situation who told this to CBS? It appears to be Ratcliffe's first known trip to Russia as CIA director, though he has maintained contact with Russian intelligence counterparts. Well, no kidding. Why wouldn't John Ratcliffe be in communication with the Russians? Of course he would be. Is this collusion? Is that what I'm witnessing? Is that what this is? Am I seeing the beginnings of another collusion story? It's a secret.
3: Yes!
0: Secret communication with the Russians. Does the president have any interest whatsoever in communicating with the yes, he wants to end the war in Ukraine. It's kind of been a passion project for him since he was running for office this time, saying he wanted to end this thing as quickly as he could. In fact, he admitted that this is one of those things. He's like, I thought I could end it in a second. He's like, I realized this is much more complicated, much more complicated. Russia, we need to get them out of Ukraine. And the president wants to bring an end to it. I guess the good news here is you've got one of President Trump's guys, John Ratcliffe, is negotiating, allegedly, according to CBS, with the Russians. And what would require, I guess the following question is, what requires the CIA director to be in Russia in person? You know, maybe it's a sign of diplomatic sincerity or something that you do these types of communications in person. But, you know, phones and the internet seem perfectly useful for these types of communications. But clearly, the president of the United States wants this to end. The media is always mad at him for even negotiating with Putin, trying to talk to him, getting him on the phone and telling him to knock it off. They're like, don't you talk to him. You're not allowed to do that. What are you talking about? Not allowed to do that. He's the guy we elected president of the United States. Breaking the status quo in Washington. We've always done it this way. How has that paid off for us? Look at what President Trump is doing right now with North Korea. He's trying to settle them down. Meanwhile, trying to get the rest of the world to come to our aid with handling what's going on in the Strait of Hormuz with Iran. He's like, why do I have to pull teeth to get you people to stand up for your own energy needs? Why is this so difficult? The president, even saying that to South Korea, gets on the phone with them, spending all this money on South Korea, do these joint military operations, and then he asks them for anything. He's like, hey, would you just send a crew of guys up to give us an assist on keeping the Strait of Hormuz free and clear so all that energy you need can flow? And they said no. He's like, all right, fine, to hell with you. How about no more joint military operations? We'll get rid of those. We'll see what you think of that. The president negotiating directly with Kim Jong-un. That's not allowed. You're not allowed to do that. Yeah, okay. Yeah, we're going to do it our own way. What has it resulted in? Kim Jong-un stopped all of that nuclear testing throughout the years. When Trump was in office, he slowed it down. Why? Because President Trump figured out, you know what? Maybe we do a little bit of carrot. We still do stick, but we do some carrot too. Maybe we can navigate through this. It's the same way he's been trying to handle the Iranians. You know, people keep giving him crap. No matter what he does, he gets crap. It's like, well, that was stupid. Why'd you go in? Or how come you're not finishing the job? You should be there. You should send the troops in. And he's like, how about this? How about all of you shut up? And how about you let me navigate this thing? You know, we're going to put economic pressure on him. You just heard Scott Bessent say it this week, economic D-Day. We're going to put economic pressure on him. We have a blockade going on. We're going to put him in a headlock. We're going to offer him incentives. You want to join the normal world? You want your sanctions to disappear? You want to sell oil among normal, civilized countries? Stop acting like lunatics. I'll even give you a memorandum of understanding. Listen down. They have the vice president of the United States. What an honor. Sit down with this Iranian leadership. And what did they do? They squandered it. So is the president trying everything? Yes. Everything is on the table. When he's asked about this by the media, they're like, is that on the table? Is that on the table? The answer is always everything's on the table. Literally, everything is on the table. Whatever it takes to get a deal. He's a deal guy. Loves deals. Loves deals. Shouldn't be a surprise at this point. So interesting. Interesting John Ratcliffe is in Russia. And interesting that yet again this week, the media has a story that should be very classified, but suddenly, quote, sources familiar are leaking it to the legacy press. They want to find out who they are. More ahead on The Vince Show.
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0: There's a story from NBC today that has me laughing. I laughed out loud when I read the headline. Trump administration says it might demolish the Kennedy Center if court blocks renovations. What was I just talking about? Everything's on the table. Yeah, we'll just knock the whole building down. The Trump administration is, for the first time, NBC reports, they're very upset about this, threatening the demolition of the Kennedy Center if the arts institution isn't allowed to follow its plans for the site, including adding President Trump's name to the front of the building. Quote, without those efforts, the center will deteriorate further into an unsafe, decrepit structure that will be required to be taken down with a determination to follow on what to build on the site, such as a large outdoor amphitheater overlooking the Potomac River that has been proposed by some for many years, according to a Justice Department attorney called Brantley Mayers, who wrote this in a court filing yesterday. The filing notes that any potential outdoor amphitheater would fail to adequately honor President John F. Kennedy, but would be simpler and more economical to build, operate, and maintain. That's really great. You know, just off the Lincoln Memorial Gym, If you've ever taken a boat on the Potomac River, highly recommend it.

0: although I wouldn't get in the water. There's been some poop lately in the water. We call it the Poop-tomac for a reason. But if you float on the water of the Potomac and you're cruising past the Lincoln Memorial, it's a beautiful sight. You should take a picture with your family. It's a great spot to get a photo of the monument. But as you're going past the Lincoln Memorial, there's some steps that lead up to it you'll be staring at. Those steps are known as the Watergate steps. And the Watergate steps, it used to be back in Washington many years ago, starting in the 1930s and leading up to the 1960s, people could sit on the Watergate steps and they would float a barge out onto the water and they would have, it was a concert platform. They would perform concerts on a barge and then people could sit on the steps looking into the Potomac and watch the concert. And nowadays there's so much air traffic and things coming out of Reagan. I think that's a little complicating. It just became too loud, but it would be really neat to have an outdoor amphitheater there where you could just a little bit down the street at the Kennedy Center, where you could have people sit and watch these outdoor concerts and see something kind of cool. Maybe that would be good. I always thought the Kennedy Center was kind of an unsightly building, candidly. It's just like, you know, a big Lego just dropped on the side of the Potomac. It's a square. It's like a shoebox. And they would, the left, whenever they're in charge, you know what they do to it? They light it up with a rainbow flag. Not, of course, to celebrate God's promise not to flood the earth. Nothing to do with that. It's entirely about, hey, maybe you were born in the wrong body. Maybe you should chop up your genitals. Here's the Kennedy Center with a light depiction, a rainbow light depiction to demonstrate that. It's pretty funny. It's actually disgusting. It's completely disgusting. And so now President Trump is upping the ante. Like, stop messing with the Kennedy Center. Stop messing with it. We were thinking about knocking it down. Oh, I love this guy. I just love it. Trump 2028, baby. Let's just keep it going. May the hits keep on coming. Hey, would you do me a favor? Would you stop by my Rumble channel, rumble.com/Vince, and give us a subscribe there? I think you're going to love what we have to offer. I've got the Vince podcast each day. We do it at 8 a.m. Eastern time. You're the world's greatest radio audience. Imagine if you were both the world's greatest podcast audience and the world's greatest radio audience. So many honors. You'd be one step closer to being like Dolly Parton, just remembered well for all of your success. And we do say to Dolly Parton, rest in peace at the age of 80 years old, passed away today, honored by the President of the United States. More to get to tomorrow.
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9: This is a special report from ABC News. I'm Michelle Franzen. Fans are mourning the death of Dolly Parton, the country music legend known for her lilting voice and writing songs that hit home, including Jolene and I Will Always Love You. Parton turned to acting in 9 to 5. And she also expanded her empire to support charities close to her heart, but Parton always kept to her Southern roots. In an interview with ABC's Barbara Walters, Parton talked about her push to be seen beyond her looks.
11: I want people to know there's some brains beneath the wig and a heart beneath the boobs. And I think people are beginning to see that.
9: Her publicist says Parton died in Nashville, Tennessee, peacefully and with family. Her nephew, Brian Seaver, says they'll make sure her legacy lives on.
12: Our family and the team she has entrusted with her legacy will work diligently. Dolly was a farmer, just like her daddy. He farmed the soil. She farmed songs and happiness.
9: Parton was 80 years old. This is ABC News. CIA Director John Ratcliffe reportedly in Moscow. ABC News has learned from meetings, although there's been no official comment from the CIA or Defense Department. A Ukrainian official tells ABC News Ukraine agreed not to strike Moscow during that visit. ABC's Marcus Moore says Ukraine has been making gains in the war.
13: Ukraine has managed to hit targets deep inside Russia, and that's notable because they've been hitting oil-producing facilities, and Russia has had to shut down some of those facilities, and it's caused a bit of a fuel crisis in Russia. In fact, in Moscow and parts of St. Petersburg recently, there have been gas lines, people trying to get fuel. There's also been rationing fuel. So there is a real sense that Ukraine is having some success.
9: Thousands of people in Gary, Indiana, still without power today, nearly 2 weeks after severe storms tore through. Some residents have had to deal with dwindling food supplies and stores. City's mayor and state power company estimates power will be back on by midnight. Michelle Franzen, ABC News.
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0: Are you open to pursuing impeachment of President Trump, or are you ruling that out?
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3: Is circumcision's different than castration?
5: 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And so is the countdown. T-minus 70 days till Election Day.
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7: All right, thank you, Scott Shannon. Thanks to all of you for being with us. 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It's 800-941-SEAN if you want to join us. A bit of sad news. I mean, she seemed like one of the happiest people ever on earth. I didn't know her really well. Dolly Parton has passed away at 80. She was scheduled, I think it was last weekend, Linda, you correct me if I'm wrong, to appear. I think it was supposed to be at Dollywood. I have been there in my life. Remember, I lived, about an hour away from Nashville, hour and a half away from Nashville when I was in Huntsville broadcasting locally from 90 to 92 and went up there a lot. And, you know, Grand Ole Opry, one of the great honors of my life was actually hosting the Grand Ole Opry. And I couldn't believe it. Still to this day, they gave me a gift that I really cherish, and it was WSM, which is the call letters for what was the country music AM radio station, and just legendary call letters. And they gave me like these bookends of it. And to this day, I still have them, and I'm very honored to have them. It was a great honor to be there. I couldn't believe they asked me to do it. And I was like, you sure? Me? You may have the wrong person. She just was always somebody filled with joy and happiness, seemed to have a great marriage. I mean, I know a little bit about her life. Just seemed happy at all times. And, you know, she put out this statement to her fans that she wasn't feeling well and went against every bone in her body not to be able to attend an event. And she said she had hoped to be able to see everybody again soon. And maybe one of the funniest moments is Dolly Parton on with Johnny Carson. Do you remember that, Linda? Did you ever see that clip anywhere? It's still viral, for crying out loud. Just a different era. Why are you so quiet today? You're quiet.
8: Well, I didn't want to. It seemed like you were having the stream of consciousness of remembering Dolly Parton. I thought it was pretty nice. I didn't think it was appropriate for me to interrupt. But yes, she had just recently canceled an appearance at Dollywood about a week ago. And she's been having health issues and telling people she's having health issues. God bless her. And obviously, her last performance was in June. And I had recently seen an interview with her. And I just thought to myself, I was like, wow, she is at it. I mean, for 79, 80 years old, she was like living life, which I kind of love.
7: You know, it's just a reality of life. I mean, I have two podcasts. We just dropped one today. Oh, my gosh. It's so funny. I had Clay and Buck on from the Clay and Buck Show, and they're both friends of mine, been friends of mine for a long time. And we had Buck on about his book. I mean, he knows more about indoctrination, psychopolitics, brainwashing than any one person I ever met. And it's always been a topic in my head that I don't talk a lot about, that I've always been interested in. So we talk about that. We talk about who we think is going to be the Democratic nominee in 2028. And I think me and Buck tend to think, I don't know why Clay thinks it's going to be Kamala Harris. I'm like, I'll take that bet. But maybe the best part, or one of the best parts of the podcast, is when Clay ups the ante with the WNBA in light of all the news that we've had this week. And there's been a ton of it. And it just never seems to go away. Is he said, I'm going to up the ante. And he did it on the podcast. And now he's willing to allow the team of his choice of eighth grade boys that he gets to pick to play last year's WNBA championship. He's not even betting. He's just saying, if your team wins, if the WNBA wins, he'll give the Vegas team, which won last year, $10 million. If they win, I'm sorry, if his team wins, he's not asking for anything. He's just trying to prove a point, which is what Enes Kanter Freedom is trying to do. And considering they have such a hard time, ESPN reporting that their sources are saying they think the WNBA, which can't define what a woman is not going to let Kanter Freedom, you know, be in the draft in 2017. You had the incident over the weekend where he got thrown out of the stadium, and all he was doing was cheering Sophie Cunningham, which is insane. Anyway, our prayers to Dolly Parton's family, and honestly, she was a legend in so many different ways, and I know country music fans around the country are sad today. It is runoff day in the state of South Carolina. I just can't believe it. Later on, at the top of the next hour, we'll have my friend Matt Towery, Insider Advantage, on. I want to get his take on this. And our mutual friend, Robert Cahaley with Trafalgar. I don't trust many pollsters. This election year, I am saying to everybody, don't pay attention to any of these polls. I mean, when you have, you know, this race in Wisconsin with Francesca Hong, and wow, people are predicting as high as 30% victory on her end, and in many polls, multiple polls showing 20%, and she loses by 3,000. I am telling you that these polls are so bad, you can't pay attention to them. There's only certain pollsters I pay attention to and trust, and we put them on this program and put them on TV. And one of them is Robert Cahaley, Trafalgar, John McLaughlin, McLaughlin & Associates, Matt Towery. They've all three nailed the 2016 presidential election, 2020 presidential election, and 2024 presidential election. So get this, Robert Cahaley did his final Trafalgar poll for this special election runoff, and he has it 47.9% for Darlene Graham, who I'm supporting, and I'll explain why in a minute. Ralph Norman at 47.8%, a tenth of a point difference. I mean, in my mind, Linda, I don't know, do you remember a race on election day, a tenth of a point or dead even? It rarely happens, but that's how close it is. Now, it is the middle of August. Republicans now, this is like the third or fourth time they've been asked in South Carolina to go out and vote. You know, most people, well, although in places like South Carolina, I guess it's back to school time for the kids, so maybe people are in their regular routine, but this is not going to be a high turnout election today. I can guarantee you that. It's going to be, you know, a who gets out their base voters, their base supporter election. And for the record, I have nothing against Ralph Norman, but I can tell you why I'm supporting Darlene Graham. Darlene Graham, I know, is a staunch, reliable Trump voter. Just like her brother. And if anything, I think she's, you know, I used to argue with Lindsay all the time because Lindsay was so obsessed and focused on foreign policy issues. I'm like, will you please, if you wonder why Tim Scott, who I love, has a 20-point approval rating higher than yours, it's because he sticks to issues that impact the people of South Carolina. Darlene's run that kind of campaign, and she's saying that she's going to focus on bread and butter issues, and she's not as into and involved in, or frankly, I would say obsessed with, like her brother was, with foreign policy. Now, I happen to share that passion with Lindsay. I don't talk about it all the time, and there is great news coming out of Iran the last couple of days. I shared a lot of it with you yesterday. I don't know if we'll get into it today. And so for that reason, she, and the fact that Ralph did not support Donald Trump, he chose Nikki Haley. I have nothing against Nikki. I actually get along great with Nikki. I saw Nikki at the Columbia service for Lindsey Graham. I think I saw Ralph there, for crying out loud. I saw Mark Sanford there. So everybody that was running there, for crying out loud. And, you know, I have friendly relationships with everybody. It's not personal. But, you know, for the reason that I think that gives me pause that he won't be a reliable Trump vote. And we need what Lindsey was, probably the biggest supporter. I know he's the best friend that the president had in both the House and the Senate. They played golf constantly. They talked every night. And he was President Trump's biggest champion. And I want that to continue. And, you know, Ralph, by supporting Nikki Haley over Donald Trump, I just don't have the same degree of confidence in it. And, you know, I always tell people how I'm going to vote. When I get involved in primaries, I know people get alienated. I'm not trying to alienate anybody. I'm not saying anything bad about anybody. I'm just telling you what I, and there's one other thing about Darlene that I want to point out here. is, I mean, she was put in an impossible position. And the way she has handled it to me has been so incredibly dignified and so full of grace and courage and all of the just all the adjectives I can throw at you. You know, she hears about the death of a brother, and the next day the governor of her state, Henry McMaster, who's a nice guy, you know, calls her and says, would you consider being the person to finish the term of your brother, because Republicans needed a vote in the Senate the following Tuesday before of any memorial, any funeral, before she even mourned her brother. And then the president got involved, and the president called her. And, you know, at what is maybe one of the worst times in anybody's life, when you lose somebody so close to you and you don't have a chance to mourn them, bury them, and you're called by your president and called by your governor to serve, and then to do it with the grace that she has done it with and be thrown into this, you know, this horrible world of politics, which is, it is, look, it's called a blood sport for a reason. It's just not pleasant, a lot of it. And she stepped up and she's in it to serve. She described her differences to me. And I think she's more in line with Tim Scott in terms of focusing on South Carolina issues. However, will be a reliable vote for the president. I just have a question about Ralph Norman and a couple of other issues that I won't get into because I just don't want to go down that road. So, you know, the fact that she took up that challenge and wanted to serve at the request of the president and the governor meant a lot to me. Tim Scott, I know, is supporting her as well and has been on the campaign trail, and a lot of other good people have, you know, that were in the primary are supporting her. And I just admire the fact that she's done all of this. Now, today's election is going to be a low turnout election, and that means that every vote is going to matter. The polls close at 7 o'clock. That basically, you know, at this time, it gives you what, 3 hours and 22 minutes to get out and vote if you're in South Carolina. I'm just telling you what I would do and why I would do it. And I just, I have so much admiration for somebody that under those circumstances did it all. You know, obviously I'm close to the family. I spoke at Lindsay's memorial at the National Cathedral. I gave the eulogy there after the president. It was really only three people that spoke, one family member, one of the nieces of Senator Graham. The president spoke and I spoke, and it was an honor. I was just close to the family, and Lindsay and I just got very close. And, you know, one of the things I said is we both grew up in a bar. I mean, she has had a very hard, difficult life. She's run a massive organization with a $125 million budget and manage many, many people. She has a lot of experience, definitely not in the political arena, but I kind of see that as a plus myself too. And she's not a career politician. And she jumped in to serve when she was asked at the worst possible, one of the worst possible moments in life, you know, and it's the story about how poor they grew up is unbelievable to me. You know, I even joke, Lindsay and I both grew up in a bar. I was 12 years old washing dishes, sitting at the bar drinking two St. Pauli girls. I was 12 years old. I was 13 and I was a cook, and I would do the same thing every single night. I have two St. Pauli girls fly home on my bicycle. And, you know, I guess not a normal life, certainly not in this day and age. And then I become a helicopter parent. Go figure that one out. But Lindsay, they lost their parents. She was only 13 years old. Lindsay was the older brother. And then she said Lindsay became not only a brother, but a mother and a father. And they grew up so poor, and they literally took a bath in a tub with a bucket, for crying out loud. Lindsay described all this to me in the bar, when it was the same like bathroom where the patrons used the bathroom, and they threw a tub in there. But he stopped what he was doing and he left school and he went to raise his sister, and that became his mission in life. So I love the background. I love the story. I love the family. I know some people had issues. I had issues with Lindsay, for crying out loud. I used to yell at him all the time. But you know, he was a good man who loved his country. And the president loved him, and they had the best relationship. I think there's nobody that was closer, I think, in the Senate or House that was an elected official more than Lindsey Graham. They were best friends. Period, end of sentence, full stop. And so, and we'd even have three-way conversations a lot. And Lindsay would drag me into these calls all the time. He was a very, very interesting. He traveled more to the Middle East and to Ukraine because that was his passion. He wanted peace with Russia and Ukraine. He wanted an end to that conflict. You know, his big dream was hopefully before this midterm in 70 days, he wanted a lasting peace deal in the Middle East. That was his hope. And he had the, and people have the impression that he was a big warmonger. No, he wanted a path to peace that would be lasting for once in the Middle East. Anyway, 800-941-SHAWN. If you're in South Carolina, yep, you got, let's see, 39 minutes and 3 hours if you want to vote. Polls close at 7. We'll probably know by 9 when I come on the air what the outcome is. This is, you know, a tenth of a point difference. Your vote actually really matters today because it's going to be a low turnout. Listen, I love non-lethal technology. Look, there's some cases where only one option is going to work to save your life, the life of your family members. In those cases, that's 0.001% of the time, according to the latest year we have statistics from the FBI. But in all these other cases, when people are threatening your safety and your family's safety, well, maybe a non-lethal option is the way to go. And that's the incredible beauty of BYRNA.com. 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I mean, it is incredible technology, and there's a reason when the pros, over 500 government agencies, police departments, private security firms, when they adopt a technology like this in mass, like that, that ought to tell you something. They believe in it. 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If you look at their videos, you'll believe in it. 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
0: We have a lot going on. Again, our condolences to Dolly Parton's family. Our best if you're in South Carolina. The runoff today, it's going to be a turnout election. Very, very close. A tenth of a point, according to Robert Gahely, Trafalgar. Now, remember, that also has a margin of error of 3-4 points like every poll. So you can't hold anybody to it. You know, I've got an unbelievable story I'm going to share with you later in the program. And it's when you hear it, you'll be shocked. I'll tell you about that coming up.
14: Colorectal cancer screening saves lives, but only if people get tested. About 23 million adults have never been tested. Almost 2 out of 3 have a regular doctor and health insurance that would pay for the test. Doctors often recommend colonoscopy, but the fecal occult blood test and sigmoidoscopy also effectively find colorectal cancer early. When people can pick the test they prefer, they're more likely to actually get tested. If you're between the ages of 50 and 75, talk with your doctor about which test is best for you. Make sure you understand the steps you need to take to get tested. If you have a family history of colorectal cancer or polyps or inflammatory bowel disease, ask your doctor if you should start screening before age 50.

0: 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Remember, the best test is the test that gets done.
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19: All right, 25 till the top of the hour, 800-941-SHAWN, if you want to be a part of the program. 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The news breaking just before the show about Dolly Parton, you know, passing away. I mean, she really was a beloved figure. Again, our prayers with her family.

0: 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Let me just spell out, and it's not just that, okay, you've got, what, 3 hours and 23 minutes now if you want to vote in South Carolina today. I'd be voting for Darlene Graham. That's my preferred choice because I think she's going to be a guaranteed reliable vote with Donald Trump, and we need it. We have too many rogue people there that just, it's been so frustrating watching them not even getting the SAVE Act passed. She supports that. And she's a big supporter of President Trump and will be that reliable vote like her brother was. Look, you got to understand this environment that we are running against the most radical, extreme Democratic Party that I have ever seen in my lifetime. I've never seen anything. This is a party that voted against no tax on tips, no tax on overtime, no tax on Social Security. They are out of touch with your life and they're proud of it. They are the ones pushing this Green New Deal. They are the ones that have now, since 2019, 250 Democratic socialists, communists really, that have been elected that are in office today. We'll have over 40 more of them on the ballot this year. It's not just El Sayed. There's a bunch of them all over the country. Right now, they have 250 in 40 states. This is not just a Northeast phenomenon or a California or, you know, New Jersey, Illinois problem. This is an America problem. And, you know, again, I'm waiting for the day that they eventually follow AOC's lead and they just dismiss with what they really believe in, because now they're just going to hide what they really believe in. That's part of their strategy. That's why James Carville praised AOC for saying, oh, no, I don't believe in defund the police. That was 1.0 woke crazy. No, she does believe it. She hasn't changed her heart. Bernie Sanders, I don't know anybody who wants to defund the police. Yeah, like the entire DSA, because they actually have in writing to defund the police and abolish prisons and abolish the police. That's in writing. Eliminate the Senate. We no longer choose our president. They pack the courts on the borders. They want to abolish borders. They want amnesty for illegals. They want ICE, you know, get rid of ICE. End all deportation. They want to eliminate cash bail. Again, abolish prisons and police. Then, of course, they want to defund the Department of War. Really. As if, you know, we don't have geopolitical enemies like China and Russia and Iran and a whole host of other countries. Oh, just defund the Department of War. Don't even pay for it. Never mind the Green New Deal, which is, you know, guaranteed government healthy food, guaranteed date night coverage, according to Mamdani in New York. If you want to go on a date night, we'll give you free daycare. 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And they have no earthly idea what, you know, how much this would ever cost the American people. All they know is they want to be empowered. And if they're empowered, then they would move forward with this radicalized agenda, even those that have now looked at the polling and see that it's not popular with you, the American people. You know, again, that's why I want somebody that supports. We're running against the swamp, and we're running against radical, extreme leftists, liberals, socialists, Marxists, communists, statists. I don't care what you want to call them. They are who they are. You know, and the president, like, okay, you know, just look at how the American people feel. They don't talk about Donald Trump's success. They don't ever want to. They're never going to point out the radicalism of the candidates they are supporting. They won't do it. The legacy media mob is corrupt and abusively biased. And they want, in 70 days, they want these radicals in power. They won't do their job and vet these candidates. That's why I think a show like this is important. Thank you for your support. Because besides me on Fox and here, and a few of us on radio, and, you know, a few on, you know, podcast land, and a few, you know, there's not a lot of us. And there is an information crisis in the country. You know, not a single illegal alien has been released into our country for 15 months. We had over 12 million illegals that we know of. How many gotaways we don't even know. And then we know out of the 12 million, they're from 200 countries. We know known terrorists got into the country, released into the country. We know known murderers got in, and rapists and child molesters and other violent criminals and cartel and gang members. We know that all happened. The president stopped it, secured the border. What, does anyone in the media ever say, hey, that was a really good job? The president proved that we can control the borders. Actually, when Biden, Harris, Mayorkas said it, they were just flat out lying. But this is all in the ballot in 70 days. And I know it's the middle of August. That's why, you know, I'm telling you, it's going to be a low turnout election in the runoff in South Carolina today. But I'm just telling you, ICE has arrested 10,000 gang members. You know, they've literally thousands of children that were used to come into our country. They've been able to save these kids. Nobody ever talks about that either. Or the president taking on the Halt Fentanyl Act, or designating, you know, all these cartel and terrorist groups as terrorist groups, you know, Tren de Aragua, MS-13, and others, you know, on crime in 2025. God bless Cash Patel. Poor guy never gets any credit. Everyone attacks him constantly. You know, last year, you know, we have the lowest level murder rate in 125 years. Anyone in the media ever tell you that? No, they won't. You know, where that crime is plummeted now for the first half of 2026 on top of that record year last year. And, you know, in the same period of time, murders are down 23%, violent crime down 10.6%, rapes down 18.6%. 9 of the 10 most wanted FBI criminals, fugitives captured. Biden got 4 in 4 years. This is in 18 months. You know, DEI out, a record, 103% recruitment level. In the military, the highest numbers we've seen in 15 years. I mean, it's unbelievable. You know, the president achieved record oil and gas production last year. This year, U.S. exports of crude and petroleum reached a record high. You know, Iran is now turning around in a massive way because of the economic stranglehold that Scott Bessent said would work. I had a conversation with him. I interviewed him. He said it's going to work, and it's going to work sooner than later. Apparently, it's working. You know, and these articles come out on it. I know, wow, people they're kind of tapped out, don't want to talk that much about Iran. I get it. I understand. But now we have a record, you know, high of exports in oil and petroleum products. Well, president opening up millions of acres for oil, gas, and coal. It is the lifeblood of the world's economy. Why would we be reliant? I mean, one of the things the president doesn't get any credit for, which I'm like, this is a big, big deal, is the $11 trillion in investments for semiconductor chips for pharmaceuticals in this country. And now we're bringing back automobile manufacturing in this country. The jobs Obama said never coming back. I mean, you don't ever hear about it. You know, and on top of that, you know, look at the president, what he did to Washington, D.C. Look at the president. We're going to get to this later in the program. I mean, you know, the president took on issues involving, oh, yeah, there are two sexes, male and female. Oh, how controversial of the president. Where do you hear this case? You know, the president declared there it's the official policy of our government, two sexes, male and female. Ban federal funding, sponsorship, promotion of chemical surgical mutilation for your kids. Any Democrat going to do that? Not that I know of. The Trump administration ended the un-American indoctrination of kids, terminating federal support for gender ideology and equity curriculum. How about we stick to reading, writing, math, science, computers? How about we kids get familiar with AI? Look at all the places abroad that the president, I've named it the last few days, that he's played a role in bringing peace to because he cares about peace. Good grief. He's been trying to even get Putin and Zelensky to end this ridiculous war in Europe. You know, it just keeps on going. But I got to give the Ukrainians credit. I mean, they've gone deep into Russian territory now. And everything I'm reading is Putin is panicking. He doesn't know how to deal with it. You know, the president got, you know, the greatest deregulation effort by any president in history by revoking Obama's endangerment finding. The largest deregulatory action in American history. Unbelievable. Saving $1.3 trillion. Never hear about that either. You're never going to hear about any of this. You know, and all of this stuff. No tax on tips, overtime, Social Security. Where did the Democrats vote on that? They're not where we are. You know, if you look at your paycheck, most of you, doesn't matter what socioeconomic background you're from, you're taking home more money this year. Well, gas prices are high, Mr. Hannity. Well, okay, the Fed is predicting 4.4% growth, the Atlanta Fed, for the third quarter of this year. That's a lot. And they're pretty reliable. You know, but it's, I'm just telling you that this is a whole different world. All of this will come to an end. You know, the Democrats, you know, they voted for the largest tax increase in history while Republicans voted for the largest tax cut in history. How many people hear that on legacy, corrupt, abusively biased media? You don't. You know, the biggest tax cut for working families that we've ever seen. The lowest drug prices we've ever seen. You know, we now get first favored nation status for drugs, which were killing a lot of people. And that, you know, the right to try was in his first term. You know, it's he's dealt directly with these pharmaceutical companies. He's dealing directly with, you know, grocery store chains. You know, but where are the Democrats? They voted for a $4 trillion tax hike where Republicans, no tax tips, overtime, Social Security. Crazy. You know, does anyone ever talk about that? Nope. They just don't. You know, president says, no, you don't get taxed on a second job. You know, you just don't. Democrats have never met a tax they won't raise, ever. How do you think they're going to pay for this Green New Deal madness that they're pushing? You know, oh, okay, well, the president didn't like it. Came within one vote. John McCain stopped it. You know, the Obamacare user fee rebate, because Biden's Washington overcharged working families on health insurance. They caught it. $600 check sent out to the American people. Liberals, they knew about the overcharge. They kept it. The lowest drug prices ever. Ever. In other words, if Big Pharma sells, I hate that word, by the way, but I'm just using the common terminology. If they're selling drugs cheaper in Europe, no, we get most favored nation status. For example, seniors, you know, for example, GLP-1, the weight loss drugs, you know, $50 GLP-1 deal gets extended to every American. Democrats, no, they've been in the pocket of, you know, the teachers' unions, the pocket of, you know, all these special interest groups. That's where they get their money to run their campaigns. It's unbelievable. You know, cut out the drug dealing middlemen in all of this. The president's dealing directly with the companies. Democrats have never done that. You think they're going to do that? The president saved rural hospitals. Remember, he spent $50 billion to do that. Dr. Oz talked at length about it on this program. You know, and this is what is at stake here. big food companies, you know, shrinking the boxes, change, you know, charging the same price. You know, Democrats, what affordability, they just throw out slogans and bumper stickers and want you to buy it. It's pretty unbelievable to me. Making AI pay for their own power. Yeah, you got to build it. You got to pay it. The American people are not going to pay for all this because it needs an enormous amount of power. I am just telling you, you know, for the Senate, it's Michigan, Iowa, Alaska, Ohio, New Hampshire, Texas, and Maine. For the rest of the country, all of you have to vote for your local congressman or congresswoman, or you're going to get the government you deserve. And I'm telling you, there's never in my lifetime been any party this extreme, which creates an opportunity in the sense that, you know, historical trends, I don't think are applicable, but we'll find out in 70 days. But it's up to you. We will get the government we end up deserving. Listen, our friends at Sig Sauer, they're celebrating 250 years of freedom. They've got a great summer promotion. 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Anyway, Sig Sauer, proudly made in the Live Free or Die state of New Hampshire. 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The largest manufacturer in the state of New Hampshire. I mean, they're just such a great company. Anyway, we're a Sig Sauer family. I am. I have many of them. Just wee baby James, many. And Linda has this P365 Rose Special Edition, which I don't know even what it means. And she's part of a club that I can't be a member of, she said.
1: 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And you can find it on Facebook or just go to SigSauer.com. 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

0: This is a special report from ABC News. I'm Michelle Franzen. Tributes are pouring in for Dolly Parton. The country music legend, songwriter, and philanthropist died today. Her publicist says at home in Nashville, Tennessee. Parton was known for her massive hits over six decades, including I Will Always Love You, along with Jolene. Parton paved the way in the music world and also turned her music success into a learning ground. Her nephew, Brian Seaver, today says the family will continue her work.
1: Generations of singers, songwriters, musicians, and dreamers from every walk of life and across every continent. By her example, we believe that anything was possible.
0: Parton also went on to win the hearts in Hollywood, acting in 9 to 5 and also Steel Magnolias and other films. She also used her name and fame for charity and opened Dollywood in Tennessee's Smoky Mountains. The family did not disclose the cause of death. Dolly Parton was 80. This is ABC News. Pennsylvania's health department says two people have died.

0: Due to measles, the first deaths in the state from measles in 35 years, Pennsylvania's Governor Josh Shapiro now urging people to get vaccinated.
1: Both of the individuals were from Lancaster County, and both were unvaccinated. We hope and we pray that those deaths will be the last.
0: The CDC shows a record number of measles cases nationally for a second straight year, with 2,700 cases reported across 45 states. Health departments reporting the vast majority of those cases involve those not vaccinated. There could soon be a quicker way to get around LA. An air taxi will be hovering around the city during the 2028 Olympics. Once approved by the FAA, it will fly between downtown LA and several other locations. And the cost of the flight is expected to be about the same as a luxury Uber ride. I'm Michelle Franzen, ABC News.
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6: 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T-minus 70 days till Election Day.
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8: 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Here's our toll-free telephone number. It's 800-941-SEAN if you want to be a part of the program. So today is runoff day in South Carolina, and that's to fill the vacant seat of Lindsey Graham. You basically have less than 3 hours if you're in South Carolina to vote. It is going to be, according to our friend Robert Cahaley, a very, very, very, very close election today. It's a turnout election. It's like the third or fourth time the people of South Carolina have had to go vote. And I'm supporting Darlene Graham for one major reason. And I always tell people who I support is she is hard and fast. She will be a reliable Donald Trump vote and supporter. I have nothing against Ralph Norman. Nothing. I actually saw him. I think I saw him in Columbia when I was down there. The problem I have and why I would vote for Darlene over Ralph is really one simple issue, is that in the primary, if you recall, Ralph Norman supported Nikki Haley over Donald Trump. And that sounds to me too much like it's going to be a situation where we have a U.S. senator and a very tight margin if Republicans hold on to the Senate, and even if they're in the minority. And I just don't have the confidence because of that decision that he would be a reliable Trump vote. That's my honest answer. And if I'm in South Carolina today, in the next 3 hours, if I haven't voted, I'm voting for Darlene Graham. Now, we do polls, and there's only certain pollsters I trust. One of them, John McLaughlin. One of them will join us in a minute, Matt Towery, Insider Advantage. Another one, Robert Cahaley, Trafalgar Group. Well, Robert came out with his final poll. Listen to this. And this is his final South Carolina runoff election tracking poll. And it's Darlene Graham is up by a tenth of a point, 47.9 to 47.8, undecided 4.4. If you have not voted, and it's going to be a low turnout election just based on the fact that it's like the third or fourth time they've asked the people, Republicans in South Carolina, to show up and vote. And it's just is a weird time. It's in the middle of August. And it is which side is going to get their vote out is going to determine the outcome of this election. I gave you my reason why I'm supporting Darlene. I really also, there's a great admiration factor. I was close to Lindsey. I think you've kind of figured that out when I gave the eulogy at the National Cathedral. And we talked almost every day. We talked a lot about, you know, national security and politics. I mean, we had a passion, we shared passion. We also talked about our lives. I actually said in the eulogy that, you know, we have one thing in common. We both grew up in a bar. I mean, she grew up in such poverty, lost both her parents, was 13 years old. Lindsey, you know, then had to step up. And as she describes Lindsey, he became a brother, not only a brother, but a mother and a father. And Lindsey then, you know, got out of school, went to help raise his sister. It's an unbelievable story. And he found his passion in life, and his passion was politics. And she, what amazes me about Darlene is

0: Well, she lost her brother. It was very sudden. Nobody saw this coming. Nobody. And it's just sad. He was too young. He was, I think, 72. His dad had died of pretty much the same thing at 71, a heart issue. And so then literally, you know, she's getting a call almost immediately from the president of our country asking her to serve the people of South Carolina. And then she's getting a call from Governor McMaster asking her to serve the state that her brother and she love so much. And she didn't have time to mourn. She had to be sworn in before they even had a memorial or even buried her brother. She had to make up that decision. And how tough would that be? Just put yourself in her shoes for a minute. And I just admired the fact that she was willing to, at the worst moment of her life, one of the worst moments of her life, not even mourning her brother, not even burying her brother, and then taking the call from her president and a governor and saying, yes, I will step up and finish the job of my brother. And then was asked if she would, you know, continue finishing his work. Now, she's been very clear that she's, you know, and this was a complaint that I had with Lindsay. I said all the time, you talk too much about, way too much about foreign policy. You need to focus on bread and butter issues. That's why Tim Scott always outpolls you by 20%. Anyway, Matt Towery, you've been polling your entire adult life. I mean, and I've never seen that I can remember or recall 1/10 of a point separating, you know, two candidates in a runoff in the middle of August. Not exactly a time where I believe that everybody in South Carolina is paying attention. And so this is going to be a base turnout election for both sides. And I'm giving you the reasons why I'm supporting Darlene. I'd love to get your take on all of it. But 1/10 of a point, I can't recall a poll going into election day like that, but I'm sure you've seen it many times.
1: I have. And, you know, I talked to Robert, as you know, a lot throughout this entire, he's been tracking this race for, I think, several weeks. He says this, you know, if seniors turn out in large numbers, then she will win because she's doing very well among seniors. She was having trouble in the upper part of the state. And that's not, you know, that's just not a natural area for her. And but she was making progress. And the president coming the last few days, that turned the vote around. It started moving in her direction. And it really turned this thing into a very close race. I mean, I'm not saying she's not going to win. I think she could easily win. But as you said, it depends on turnout. People who want to keep Lindsey Graham's legacy going, and who realize that, you know, she's making a big sacrifice, they need to get out and vote for her, because I don't think it's guaranteed. And I don't know Ralph Norman. I think I referred to him on Laura's show the other night as Ralph Norton for a minute, because I think I got it confused with the honeymoon respect years ago. I corrected myself very quickly, but I'm sure he's a great guy. I did not know Darlene either. I knew Lindsey like you did. And Lindsey, you know, the thing is, Sean, Lindsey was his own campaign manager. I know he thinks he had consultants and whatever, but you and I both know Lindsey Graham could run a campaign better than anybody on earth. He could diagnose what was needed. He could figure out what to run. I mean, he was just a genius and a joy.
0: No, yeah, I had to yell at him to go against his worst instincts, because, you know, I wanted him always to focus more on the things that Tim Scott focuses on, which are the issues that the people of South Carolina are talking about.
1: Right. And he knew that, but he just kept talking about it anyway. You knew that. And that was Lindsey.
0: Well, listen, in fairness to him, he put his money where his mouth is. This guy made more trips to Ukraine than any one senator, probably all of them combined. This guy went to the Middle East more often than any one person I know, and not he went to Israel and every other country in between in the region. This guy was constantly, you know, his dream was for peace between Russia and Ukraine. His dream was for a lasting peace in the Middle East. Everyone thinks he was a big warmonger. That was a misnomer. That was not true. He did understand that evil exists, and you can't negotiate with people that believe in convert or die. And I don't really have any desire or appetite to debate people that don't get that fundamental truth. It's a waste of my time.
1: And you know, Sean, if you have an expertise like that, and there are certain senators who developed it, you know, I worked in the Senate at one time, you get certain senators who just have an area that they just naturally get to, and that's sort of what they know better than anyone else. And Lindsey was that with foreign policy. and defend.

0: sense. And it's been a huge gap missing in the Senate right now. And certainly in South Carolina, you know,
1: by the way, nobody could ever replace him. I had Tim Scott on last night, and I said, are you going to start cursing on my show the way Lindsey did? And of course he's not going to do that. Tim is a very devout guy, and he started laughing. But, you know, you never know with Lindsey, you know, when he'd say Bull Adam Schiff, and he'd say it, you know, is he going to say it was a question every time? And if he said it once, how many more times would he say it in a single episode?
0: Well, and it was even more fun to talk to him in private. But,
1: well, I'm keeping those stories private. Yes,
0: I understand. I just have very fond memories of Lindsey. I'm so sad that this is the situation. But back to this election, it is going to be a last minute thing. Now, you know, because when you have low turnout like this, I want to protect Robert a little bit. Anything can happen. So, you know, he could be off by 3 or 4 points. I think Robert would easily tell you that could happen.
1: Well, there's always a margin of error, 3 or 4 points, and he's got this as a tenth of a point.
0: Yeah, and so it's still, you know, it's within the margin of error either way. What it's not going to be is somebody winning by 65%. And, you know, it's funny because, you know, when I started doing this, Sean, we never had these betting markets, and I still don't quite understand them. But when I look at these markets like Poly Market and some of these, Kalshi and the others.
1: Kalshi and the rest of them, yeah, I know. It's like a whole new world out there. You can bet on anything. There are even things you can bet on about me, I found out. I'm like, what? Somebody, you know, called me. I'm like, well, what are they? And they read it to me. I'm like, really? It shocked me.
0: Can I get in on that action? Because I know you pretty well, and I might be able to make some money off of that.
1: That's called insider betting. You're going to go to jail for that.
0: Oh, that's right. Anyway, don't worry. I don't get near those sites. But what I was going to say is those sites are both showing her winning overwhelmingly. You know, now she has dropped a little bit, I think, since Robert's poll came out. There has not been a lot of public polling in South Carolina this time. And so we've got one poll to go by and a bunch of betting odds that are going in a certain direction. So nobody really knows what's going to happen. But I think Robert's right on one thing, and that is there's a certain section of the state where she wasn't doing as well, in a certain area of the state where she was doing very well. Myrtle Beach, obviously, is going to be good for her. That's where the president went in to speak. But that only makes up about 15 to 20% of the overall vote. So a lot of that vote comes out of Greenville, Spartanburg, and areas like that. So really, they had to concentrate her campaign in getting her message out to the people up there. And I think they did a pretty sizable job over the weekend. So we'll wait and see. I think it's going to be close, but you know, there's a good chance she could still win.
1: It's just as it's one of those moments where, you know, I've done this for too long. The middle of August, runoff election, the people of South Carolina have been to the polls a lot, and it just makes it hard. It just does. But, you know, I think I explained in great detail. The one thing I wouldn't want for South Carolina, especially coming off of Lindsey Graham, who was such a staunch Trump supporter. I mean, he really was Trump's best friend in the Senate. And knowing that Darlene will fill that void ably and with that consistency. And then, you know, knowing that her opponent, you know, supported Nikki Haley over Trump. That's what tips the balance for me. And also, you know, what she did and the worst moment of her life when asked by her president and governor, that kind of inspires me. Nothing against anyone else in this race, but I'm just saying what I'm giving positive reasons why I would vote for Darlene. And by the way, people have, you know, about 2 hours and 40 minutes to go out and vote. The polls close at 7 Eastern.
0: So let me just add this, Sean. One of the things we have found that there are two camps out there among the Republican Party. There's a very small minority who say, oh, well, Trump hasn't delivered on all his promises. Well, I mean, I think he's delivered on most of them. And quite frankly, the war is something that he felt was exigent. It had to be done. He didn't have a choice, and they need to come to understand that. The vast majority of people who supported him are completely behind the president, and they're very frustrated with the U.S. Senate. Now, they don't understand the intricacies of it necessarily, and that there are things that at play that no one can control, and the votes are not there for some of the things they'd like to see happen. But they certainly can't afford to have someone in there who's going to immediately become a maverick and go the opposite direction and try to teach Donald Trump a lesson. Donald Trump doesn't need any lessons taught. he needs senators to vote with him. Because with the Senate right now, because they haven't passed the SAFE Act and some of the other acts that, they could have passed or other legislation, the Republicans look at it as being a weak Senate, and they impute it to their own party. And they say, gee, we're just not getting anything done. Well, if anything's going to help President Trump, it's going to have to be somebody like Darlene who's in there to vote for him, with him, and not he doesn't have to put up with all the nonsense he's had to put up in the last year. Because it has been very frustrating for his supporters to sit by and watch the U.S. Senate the way it's operated.
1: No doubt. By the way, Matt is the author of an upcoming book. It's not available yet. He hasn't shared an early copy with me, which has really pissed me off. It's called The Honoring of Ignorance. The title has really captured the imagination. I'm very curious what this is about. He won't even give me a hint. When am I going to get my copy?
0: Oh, it's coming any day now, Sean. Any day.
1: Any day. Okay. It's in the mail. I got it. Matt Towery, Insider Advantage. Appreciate you as always. And good luck to South Carolina. We'll definitely know the results, I think, by the time we get on the air at 9 Eastern tonight. And best of luck to Darlene. She's such a lovely person. And it's sad what happened to Lindsay.
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8: Listen, to mark now, this is the 25th anniversary year of 9/11/01. Our friends at the Tunnel to Towers Foundation, they are embarking on what is the most comprehensive commemoration in their history, one that honors the past, serves those in need today, educates generations for tomorrow. And at the heart of this is what they're calling their Steel Across America nationwide campaign that will transport a 24-foot steel beam recovered from the World Trade Center. And they're bringing it to communities all across the country. And they're doing it from May through September. It is a powerful symbol of reverence, resilience. They're visiting landmark locations and sporting events and town squares. They're trying to create moments of connection for those that lived through 9/11, like me, and educational opportunities for those too young to remember. And there's a whole generation that doesn't know much about 9/11. Now, this journey represents a lot more than remembrance. It is a bridge between generations and a reminder that the spirit of service that is embodied by the FDNY and all first responders, and Frank Siller, my friend, his brother, his firefighter brother, Steven Siller, his youngest brother, like so many others, were killed that day. And he has taken up this cause to do good and never forget. 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
4: Alec Baldwin's favorite radio talk show host is on the air right now. Right, Mr. Baldwin? Here's Sean Hannity.
5: All right, 25 till the top of the hour. It's 800-941-SEAN. If you want to be a part of the program, I love the new music, Linda, by the way, just for the record.
6: Awesome.
5: I like Charles Barkley. I don't think Charles Barkley is Republican, Democrat. I mean, but it was an interesting exchange. He was on fake news CNN. And, you know, he was talking about the discussion about transgender and the WNBA. And he said, you know, that they should come on and say no transgender people are going to play in the WNBA. And if you don't like it, kick rocks.
7: I always support the gay community. I always support the transgender community. I got none but love and respect for gay people and transgender people. But under no circumstances do I think men should play against women. Zero. I'm disappointed in Adam Silver and Kathy, the commissioner. First of all, you can't let stupid stuff go out to the internet, which is one of the worst things that ever happened to the world. They should have come out 2 weeks ago before all this. Because people are looking for attention now. Just say,
8: including this guy. But
7: he has a point, though, because Kathy and Adam haven't said, hey, it's in the title, WNBA. We're not going to have transgender people in the WNBA, and we're not going to discuss it again. That's what Adam and Kathy should have done 2 or 3 weeks ago before they turn it over to the internet and every fool, idiot, and jackass to have an opinion on. Adam should come out, and Kathy. I like both of them a lot. Women can all, there's no transgender people going to play in the WNBA. If you don't like it, kick rocks. We're not going to discuss it anymore.
5: Now, I thought it was just a common sense response. Then he was critical of basically CNN in general, but he was really being critical, I think, of all of cable because people have points of view. And he's like, you know, if you're watching or if you're listening to this show, you know I am a conservative. I'm a principal conservative. I've been a consistent conservative my entire life, from being a Reagan conservative to the MAGA movement, which, again, is as conservative as we've had in our lifetime through Newt Gingrich. You know, we've had three waves of conservatism. So there's no apologies from Sean Hannity for being a passionate conservative. Like, we have this election going on in South Carolina today. By the way, if you haven't gotten to the polls, probably now would be a good time to go. And I'll tell you why I'm supporting Darlene Graham, as I mentioned earlier. I'm supporting Darlene because Darlene, I got to know, is a conservative that supported Donald Trump like her brother supported Donald Trump. Now, I have nothing against her opponent at all, except, you know, when it came time to supporting Donald Trump, he picked Nikki Haley. And, you know, that's fine. Everyone's entitled to their opinion. Doesn't mean we won't agree on some issues. But that tells me he's probably not going to be a reliable person in the Senate. Anyway, here's him explaining why he hates fake news CNN on CNN.
7: One of the reasons I hate CNN now, and I work for CNN.
6: Like as do I.
7: Yeah, yeah, but I try to support, be a good man. But I'm sitting there watching the night shows. I'm like, they have two Republicans on, two Democrats. They scream at each other for an hour. And I'm like, that's just an hour of my life I can't get back. Because the Republicans going to say everything the Democrats do is wrong. The Democrats can say everything the Republicans going to do is wrong. And I'm like, and what's bad about it, they're like all successful people. Like, I want to help poor people because I tell people, this thing ain't got nothing to do. See, they make you pick a team based on race.
6: Yep. Education.
7: Yep. Like, man, this is just rich people against poor people. And the rich people, they're smarter. They're like, let's just make the poor people fight with each other. And if the poor people would have been like, you know, we're actually in the same boat. We want economic opportunity. We live in crap neighborhoods. Our kids go to crap schools. We can't afford to go to the big schools. But they're like, no, let's make them fight with each other.
5: I think the funniest part, Linda, of that whole exchange is, who is it, Michael Smirkanish? Michael Smirkanish says, I hate CNN. I'm like, oh, man, that was pretty funny. All right, let's get to our busy phones. 800-941-SEAN if you want to be a part of the program. Tim is in Toronto, in Canada. Tim, how are you? Glad you called, sir, and thanks for listening in Canada.
9: Sean, I'm so happy to talk to you. Me and my mother, we've been listening to you like, I don't know how many years. It's been so amazing. She's with Jesus now, and my twin brother's gone. But you know what? I still love your show so much. I'm a political junkie. I wouldn't know what I know about Trump if it wasn't for you, Sean. And the fact that you mentioned how he's tirelessly, you know, patriotically doing all the good he's doing day in, day out. I just love your show. You know, Mark Petroni and the American Center on Law and Justice, all you guys are in the crosshairs because you're standing up for what's right. You know, when Biden said the Transgender Visibility Day is the same day as Resurrection Sunday, we're living in dark times, really, really dark times. You know that, Sean. And the fact that you stand up against this evil every single day, I just want to say God bless you, and I appreciate everything you do, bro. That, like, you know, when to sum it up, I'm Canadian, but when I saw the Lee Greenwood, proud to be American, and Trump won after all that, and Charlie Kirk and everything, I shed tears of joy, because God, that guy in that office, God preserved his life, and you know what's going on, Sean. So God bless you, and thank you so much.
5: Listen, I thank all of you, to be very blunt. And, you know, I gave an interview today because now we're 25 years in syndication and my wrapping up my 30th year at Fox. I'll start my 31st year in October. And, you know, one of the things I said to the reporter interviewing me was, she asked, well, how does that feel? I'm like, I feel a great sense of gratitude. Because you give me this microphone. I say it all the time. It's not words. I'm not making it up. It's how I really feel. And I'm very grateful that I get to do what I love because I never thought I'd ever be successful at it. And the fact that you all listen and watch makes it possible for me to do what I love, and we're trying to fix the country. And this is it, man. Everything's on the line here. I don't want us to become Canada. No offense to Canada. But Tim, thank you for your kind words. By the way, I forgot to remind everybody, look, health, wellness, fitness, nutrition, longevity, it's real. But if you look objectively, aren't we kind of all a little bit guessing, you know, what's the right food to eat, what supplements we should take, what vitamins we may need to take? And every single person's body is different. Like Linda, you know, thought it was okay to drink these, you know, projectile vomit, disgusting puke green shakes with kale. And I tell her, rots in your stomach, eat some red meat. Well, she went to the science of Viome. 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You get $50 off. Do you want to say it again just for kicks and giggles? Make me feel good. You can say
10: Sean
5: it one more time.
10: Right. Sean was right.
5: Can you please record that, Ethan? Can you do it one more time? Hang on.
10: Sean was right.
5: Thank you. We're going to use that as a, we're going to drop that in regularly.
10: I'm here to make you happy, boss.
5: Ransom is in Ohio. What's up, Ransom? How are you?
11: Hey, Sean. Good talking to you. I wanted to make a comment.
5: By the way, can I tell you something, Ransom? I'm worried about your state. And I am being dead serious here. I am worried about your state.
11: Okay.
5: I am worried about, you know, the possibility that you guys can elect Sherrod Brown again. And, you know, I don't like the polling numbers that I'm currently seeing. And I don't understand it. And I hope the people of Ohio understand that Sherrod Brown is going to be a reliable vote for the DSA, Democratic Socialist, even though he will try to hide it every day. I'm warning everyone in the Buckeye State. That is what's happening right before your eyes.
11: Yeah, I agree. And I'm going to be voting in October. So I'm going to make sure I'm getting my vote in before the crowd does in November. But I wanted to talk to you about your podcast.
5: Yes, sir. I hope you like it. It's very different than what we do on TV and radio. And it's by design, by the way.
11: Yeah. Well, I think you'll like this. You dropped it last week. That's Thursday night. I watched your show. I listen to you every day on radio, and then I watch you at night. And then you dropped the thing about the near-death experiences with Colton and with
5: Randy Kaye. Yeah, all of them. I mean, we had a nice panel. I was fascinated by it. And by the way, my answer is I believe it.
11: Yeah.
5: I believe their stories to be true.
11: Yeah, I wanted you to know that I stayed up till 2:30 in the morning. I could not get away from that podcast. It was so good. I follow Randy Kaye. I've been educated about heaven now because of him. Colton, I know about Colton. I've read his story, saw the movie. And then John Burke actually did a 2 Sunday services at my church with my senior pastor talking about heaven and hell. And so I'm familiar with all three of them, but the way that you were asking the questions what I wanted to share with you, I've been wanting to do this for a while. I wanted to encourage you about your faith, because when you come on and say, you're not ashamed of your faith in Jesus Christ, you're representing a lot of us that do not have the microphone that you have. And I just want to...
5: I have no problem, because I want to tell you a little secret, okay?
11: Yeah.
5: And I believe this with all my heart. But for the grace of God, the Father, Jesus, is our Savior and his only Son that, you know, sacrificed, died, was buried, rose from the dead, which I believe all of, I would not have the life I have. I think it's an undeserved life. I am very grateful, and I want to work hard and do everything that I can to use it, you know, for the good. That's my answer. But thank you for, you know, it's not hard for me to be honest. And that's my true, authentic self, and I'm not going to change.
11: Yeah. Well, I appreciate what you're doing, what you're continuing to do. I, like you, believe that every person has been given an assignment from God. You talk about it every day, about having gifts, talents, passions, desires, according to Jeremiah 1:5, and I'm actually writing some things about that. And so I'm in total agreement with what you're doing, and just keep on pressing on, my brother, and I appreciate you so much.
5: It's very easy for me to be honest, and it's very easy for me to, you know, I think give God praise and glory in all things, and I wouldn't have the life I have except for his blessing. And, you know, I think the best moments in your life sometimes can be when you're humbled. And I remember, you know, in a sense, in my heart, crying out to God, just asking for a life, because I was living paycheck to paycheck and struggling. And, you know, I'd fallen off a roof 3 stories, but I had to work to pay the rent. And, you know, and I'll be honest, my cup overfloweth at this point. And I'm very grateful, and I don't give myself any of the credit. It's all, you know, I believe in a God, the Father. He created all of us, every man, woman, and child. But I appreciate it, my friend. God bless you. 800-941-SEAN is our number if you want to be a part of the program. All right, quick break. Right back to our busy phones. 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

0: All right, back to our busy phones. Toll free is 800-941-SHAWN if you'd like to join us. Let's say hi to Lisa in Michigan. Hey, Lisa, how are you? I guess you're voting for Abdul El-Sayed.
1: Oh, not quite. Thank you, though.
0: Well, we need to win Michigan, Iowa. We need to win Alaska. We need to win Texas. We need to win all these important states that are in play. Hopefully New Hampshire. I want the people in Georgia to go out and fight. I want the people in North Carolina to fight. I mean, we have a lot of work to do in 70 days. But anyway, what's on your mind?
1: Yeah. So I'm just calling. So I was at the Fever Sky game on Sunday in Chicago with my son. And before the game, we were right behind the announcers watching the team dynamics up close and personal. We were there wearing Sophie shirts. There was people there wearing trans shirts. Nobody bothered us. We didn't bother them. Got to watch Sophie during warmups pump everybody up, smile on her face the entire time, a true team leader. Also got to firsthand witness Natasha Cloud become unhinged, angry, and just had to be held back by her teammates, you know, so she didn't go into the stands and attack Enos Kanter. Also got to witness Dijon Carrington get into Caitlin Clark's face, screaming at her, and the Fever coach just stood there like, yeah, keep going, girl. You know, Caitlin deserves it. It's kind of...
0: I'm not a fan of the coach. I thought, you know, the coach was, you know, said, I thought it was the appropriate call, but then later claimed she didn't see the foul. I mean, she should have stood behind her player, Sophie. Sophie has emerged to me as a star in life, never mind the WNBA. She's a great player. And I think her courageous stand for young women in sports and the way she delivered her message is inspiring. And I give her a lot of credit because it's not easy to do. It's not easy to step into the public arena and take a political position. And look at the way the WNBA has responded. It's pathetic. Lisa, I have to run. We need you in Michigan and all your friends and your family and your coworkers, everybody. Listen, everybody in this day and age, it's just a dangerous world. It's a reality that we have to face. And everyone needs a home security system. 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
10: This is a special report from ABC News. I'm Michelle Franzen. Fans and fellow musicians and actors mourning the loss of Dolly Parton. The music icon, songwriter, and actress died today. Her legacy lives on.
11: Dolly Parton is one of only 17 people to be inducted into both the Country Music Hall of Fame and the Rock and Roll Hall of Fame. Her name appearing alongside Elvis Presley, Johnny Cash, and Ray Charles. She was nominated for a Grammy more than 50 times, winning 10 of them. And in 2011, she won a Lifetime Achievement Grammy Award. Two of her songs, Jolene and Coat of Many Colors, are in the Library of Congress. And in 2024, Billboard magazine put Dolly Parton at the top of its list of greatest country artists of all time. Mike Dubusky, ABC News.
10: Dolly Parton's family says that they will carry on her music along with her charity work and say she died at her home in Nashville, Tennessee. Dolly Parton was 80 years old. This is ABC News. The war with Iran and the war between Ukraine and Russia keeping gas prices higher than they usually are at this time of year. Gas Buddies' Patrick DeHaan tells ABC News if trends continue, it could be the highest gas that they've seen on Labor Day holiday.
12: Even if the national average does see slight relief, we'd still have to drop significantly down to $3.83 a gallon to avoid setting a new Labor Day record.
10: The national average for a gallon of gas hovering around $4.08. Pennsylvania's Governor Josh Shapiro urging people to get vaccinated for measles as his state is battling the worst measles outbreak in more than 30 years.
13: This disease does not respect county lines or religious lines. It goes after all who are unprotected.
10: Two people died from the disease in Lancaster County. The governor says the vast majority of cases, along with the two victims, were not vaccinated. I'm Michelle Franzen, ABC News.
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20: 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I'll keep you updated on local news, weather, and sports. 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
6: 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T-minus 70 days till Election Day.
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9: All right, news roundup, information overload hour. Our toll-free number and your calls are coming up, 800-941-SEAN, if you want to be a part of the program. So I started reading about this case, and there's a group in Massachusetts, and they put it up on their website, how this past May, this group filed a Title IX complaint on behalf of Louis and Carrie Rivera. And now they're the parents of a 9-year-old little girl in third grade at what's called Rochester Memorial School. Their complaint alleges this girl was using the bathroom when a male student who identified as transgender entered the bathroom, saw there was someone in her stall, and opened the stall door while she was on the toilet. The girl was shocked. Obviously traumatized, a kid 9 years old, a violation, obviously, of her privacy. This poor girl now, according to this article, and we'll hear from the parents in a second here, refuses, you know, and is scared to death to actually use the bathroom at school, even though the Riveras, the parents, had previously complained about this male student using the girl's bathroom. The school refused to take any steps to stop the incident from happening, and told the parents that just following state law. Then the school conducted, quote, their investigation into the complaint, and they issued a final decision. And anyway, you know, because they have to protect student privacy, they think that they have a right to make the public aware of what were their key findings. I know what they are, but I'm going to let them tell the story themselves. Anyway, joining us now is Sam Whiting. He's the legal counsel for the Massachusetts Liberty Legal Center, and Louis Rivera, a Rochester, Massachusetts father fighting for his 9-year-old daughter, whose story we just told you about. Louis, thank you for being with us. Sorry your 9-year-old little girl had to go through that. It is not a topic when I started my radio career I ever thought I'd be dealing with, but now we're dealing with this crap every day.
10: Thank you, Sean. Thank you for having me on.
9: All right. Tell us the whole story and then tell us what the decision was.
10: All right. So May 1st, my daughter comes home from school in the afternoon like she normally does, and she gets off the bus and she comes in, and you can tell her eyes. She was distraught. Her eyes were red. She's been crying all day long. And I asked her what happened, and she told me she was using the bathroom at the school, and this boy that identifies as a girl came into the restroom. He proceeded to look under the stall.
9: And this is somebody you knew about, complained about prior to this incident, correct?
10: Yes. We called prior a year before that when the teachers tried to usher this boy with the girls on a field trip into a restroom, and my daughter came running out. She told us when she got home. We addressed it with the school. The principal said that no boys are allowed in the girls' bathrooms, and she would investigate. A couple of months later, my daughter came home and said, this individual is running in and out of the girl's bathroom once again. So he proceeded to look under the stall and was asking who was in there. And he started peering through the cracks on her. She yelled at him to get away. And when she tried to get up to pull her pants up, he decided it was okay to push the door open and expose her half-naked body, basically. And she was traumatized and went back to her classroom. She was crying. And she was like that all day long until she got home when she told me this.
9: Wow. And moving forward, she's now afraid to go into the bathroom at her school.
10: At her school and in public. She's been traumatized with this. My wife has to escort her or I have to find a family restroom when we're in public. She doesn't feel secure or safe in the restrooms right now, and she's going through some major therapy and stuff behind it right now.
9: All right, so in this document, we're going to talk to Sam in a minute because it's his legal group that is representing you. The school did investigate. The school came to a conclusion. They don't want you to make this public, what you're about to tell us?
10: Yes. Yeah, they just dismissed it like nothing really happened. They said that, yes, he did go in there, but there was no Title IX violation.
9: Wow. Sam, let's talk about this from your point of view, your involvement in this, and what remedy might Lewis and his wife have to protect their daughter moving forward. I mean, I don't think any 9-year-old girl should have to go through this.
0: No, absolutely not. And unfortunately, schools across Massachusetts have policies like this where they say that to comply with state law, they have to allow boys into the girls' bathroom if they identify as girls. And
9: okay, but by the way, even if it was a girl that was looking underneath and opening the door of a stall to a bathroom, invading somebody's privacy, going to the bathroom, even that should never be allowed. I mean, can we just start with the basics here? Then you add the fact that he's a biological man, and you know, I don't think the word peeping Tom, but you know, obviously has some severe problems if he's going to, you know, treat somebody like this. And the school just absolutely condones it. They have no alarm bells are ringing in their head. Nothing.
0: Right. I mean, if this was another girl, or if it was a boy who didn't identify this way, you know, I think the situation would have been dealt with much differently. And listen, I mean, this child, it's a 9-year-old boy who's also in third grade, and we don't know what was going through his mind. And he's really not the focus of our complaint here. The focus is this school has put in place these policies that allow boys into the girls' bathroom, no questions asked. And that clearly has disastrous consequences for the privacy and dignity of girls. And so what we did is we kind of took two steps. One was to file a Title IX complaint with the school to have them investigate this matter. And that's what they did. And of course, they ended up finding, no, there was no Title IX violation. Everything was fine, which is ridiculous. But, you know, we kind of anticipated that was the direction that they would go. But we also filed a complaint with the Federal Department of Education and their Office of Civil Rights. And so what we're pushing for now is for, you know, the federal administration to pay attention to what's happening in Massachusetts and hopefully add this to their list of investigations and enforcement actions as they seek to get schools across the country to uphold Title IX.
9: You know, a lot of parents, Lewis, they don't have the money. I mean, we pay all this money in taxes. We send our kids to government schools. It's another example, though, all those people that believe in this Green New Deal, cradle to grave, womb to the tomb, and everything's going to be free, and the government's going to provide daycare and even babysitting services on date night, and, you know, free buses and guaranteed, you know, government jobs and guaranteed government salaries and guaranteed government healthy food and Medicare for all, or guaranteed health care, guaranteed retirement, guaranteed. Nobody's ever given a price tag to all of that. And meanwhile, the government fails. We spend more per capita on education than any country in the industrialized world, with the worst result. Our government schools have failed spectacularly. Now we're at a point when we're not even protecting the kids. And I'm sure after you pay your state taxes in Massachusetts, which are pretty high, and you pay your federal taxes and you pay your FICA taxes and maybe put a little bit of money away for retirement and probably, I don't know what you do for a living. I'm assuming that sending your daughter to either a Christian school or a Catholic school or a public school where this wouldn't occur, I'm guessing it's not an option for you, which, by the way, is the case for many parents, if not most parents in the country. Am I wrong?
10: No, not at all. It's a financial burden to be able to pull your children out and stick them in private school or even homeschool, right? If you have a parent that's working, you know, 6 a.m. to 6 p.m. to make ends meet, well, with all the taxes that we pay here in the community. You know, we expect our school systems in this country to be A1 in the world. And they missed the target. They missed their point. And we need to get a federal investigation down into these little rural areas and down into these small towns and have them comply and start changing the policies by per federal law. And they're hiding. They're holding. They're grasping for straws. But we need to pull those straws for them and show them that the parents, and we're not going to take it. We're not going to take it. We can't have this happening to our children. You know, we depend.
9: Is it a fair statement to say you and your wife don't have another option? That this is it, the government school, that you just can't afford a private school and you don't have the ability because you're out working every day. You don't have the ability to homeschool your daughter. Is that a fair statement?
10: It's a fair statement. It's a fair statement. And for many families in the Commonwealth of Massachusetts, this state has some of the highest taxes. And it's very difficult for people to accommodate their children in that way. You know, we trust these people. We send them to school for six hours a day to take care of them like they were their own. And they neglect that. They're too busy trying to push these ideologies and stuff on the children. And it's not fair. It's not fair.
9: Well, what about President Trump, who declared it's the official policy of the U.S. government that there are only two sexes, male and female? I'm asking Sam, your attorney, this. You know, what about the president banning federal funding, sponsorship, promotion of chemical or surgical mutilation of minors, or, you know, ending DEI programs in the military and elsewhere, or, you know, ending the, quote, un-American indoctrination of school children by terminating federal support for gender ideology and equity curricula? The president has done all of that. And the president ending unfair, demeaning practices, forcing women to compete against biological men. I mean, does any of this come into play legally, considering the president has done that since he got back in office?
0: Yeah, I think those were all great steps in the right direction. I think the problem is when you get down to kind of the nitty-gritty details, we need enforcement action against these schools, because a lot of these schools in these blue states like Massachusetts, they just ignore executive orders. They ignore what the president's saying until they're forced by a court or by an executive agency through enforcement action to actually scrap these policies and to protect the privacy and dignity of their female students. So that's really what we're looking for here, is for the Department of Education, the Department of Justice to come in and tell.
9: I don't mean to interrupt you only because of the constraints of time. I mean, are you getting any positive feedback that they're taking your case seriously and they're paying attention to this?
0: We know that they have opened a case file for our case. We're working on, you know, getting attention on our case. That's why it's great to come on shows like this and have your listeners here and, you know, petition for the cases like this to be heard. We know that they have a lot on their plate right now because there's so many places across the country that are experiencing these same issues. But we're very hopeful that the department will take a close look and open an investigation into our case.
9: All right, quick break. Right back. We'll continue more with Sam Whiting. He's legal counsel for Massachusetts, the Liberty Legal Center. Luis Rivera, a father, his 9-year-old daughter. I mean, unbelievable story about she's in the girl's bathroom and a biological man is opening the door and looking at her going to the bathroom and the school doesn't care. More on the other side, your calls, reaction to it, much more. 800-941-SHAWN.
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0: you know, that I'd ever be talking about. It's insane. So if you guys stay on the line, we'll get that information to you and we'll make the introduction, okay? I hope that helps.
1: Thank you, Sean. Appreciate your time.
2: Much.
0: You bet. My pleasure. It's not something I should ever have to do, to be honest, but I mean, it's sad. 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
12: I-25 to the top of the hour. Yes, Scott Shannon, thank you. News information you'll never get from the corrupt, abusively biased legacy media mob. They just won't give it to you. They're not going to tell the truth about all that Trump has done since he got back in office. They're not going to tell you the truth about these radicals that now run the Democratic Party. It's pathetic. We have the worst information crisis I think we've ever had. Listen, anti-Semitism, it's sad what's happening. You see it rising worldwide. You see it on college campuses, even in the halls of Congress. You hear it on the airwaves. You know, everybody has their own talk show these days. You got to be discerning. And it's just pathetic because, you know, if you look at October 7th and you extrapolate out and compare our population to Israel's, they have, what, less than 9 million people. That would be like 40,000 dead Americans in a day. And then people get mad because Israel fights back. What would you do if America lost 40,000 people in a day? Never mind the rape, the kidnapping, the torture, the beheadings that also took place. I mean, unbelievable. Sadly, in this country, synagogues, schools, community centers, they have to strengthen their security because the threat is real. The hatred is real. But the people of Israel, they're fighting for their survival. And so many people have been hit either by Iran or their proxies with these cluster bombs and ballistic missiles. They target densely populated areas. So many thousands of people lost homes. They need bare basic assistance, some humanitarian assistance, food, water, shelter, clothing, medications, you name it. The elderly, they can't get out. They've created mobile medical clinics to help them. And they're on the ground doing the hard work, but they can't do it without our support and our help. And first, the International Fellowship of Christians and Jews, they want your prayers for the safety of the Jewish people. They want to help. We should all stand together to fight virulent anti-Semitism. But they also need donations to help all the people that are in dire need right now. Please go to their website. It's one word, prayifcj.org. That's prayifcj.org. I'm not sure if you saw this last night, if you were watching my TV show, Linda.

0: but Breonna Lyman asking people about the Lindsay Clancy trial. Did you happen to see this? Now, this is the mother that admitted to strangling one after another three little children. This is the case. Now, I get it that there are mitigating circumstances. I believe postpartum depression, for example, is real. Postpartum depression psychosis, I believe, is also real. Apparently, one doctor was prescribing one, you know, medication, and these medications can often be very, very strong. I get that part, that there were 13 of them that they found in her body. She has her husband leave the house, and she's obviously, to me, that sounds premeditated. That's my take. And I'm not saying that this woman is not mentally ill and that she wasn't seeking help, as people have testified to in the trial. However, I don't think this woman should ever walk the streets again, ever, under any circumstances. But so many people have come out, and they never talk about the kids. They only talk about, well, the poor mother. The poor mother that strangled three kids, you know, one after another. So it really is troubling to me. Listen.
1: Lindsay Clancy is on trial right now for allegedly killing her three children. It's kind of taken social media by storm. What are your thoughts on this case?
2: Well, I see a lot of theories online. I think it touches upon things that are really important to women, postpartum depression, mental health, the healthcare system in general. So I think those are all things that people have passionate views on. So it's easy to see why they care a lot about the case.
3: I think that simultaneously has to be a recognition of the fact that the medical system did fail her and failed to recognize the symptoms that would lead to suction action. However, there still has to be accountability for taking those actions.
4: I don't think she has to be in jail, locked away. I feel like she needs to be somewhere where she can get the proper care, like mental institution, something along those lines.
5: This case is going to be a hallmark case in the way that we end up treating mental health and we end up diagnosing mental health.
6: I think overall there's a major mental health crisis in this country that we have refused to acknowledge since the 80s. And we refuse to put any money towards it.
7: I don't know. And there's too many inconsistencies that came out in the trial where I believe that she didn't do it.
0: Linda, as I listen to these responses, and this has gone viral, this whole case, and we're getting near closing arguments, and it's going to be in the hands of the jury. I don't think they're going to get what the prosecution is asking for. We'll see. However, I find that the children never getting mentioned hardly ever is very troubling to me.
8: Well, I will give you 2 points to this story. The first one is postpartum depression is very real and it's very serious and it's very sad. It's also at its most acute 6 to 8 weeks after you give birth, and then you figure out what's wrong and you try to work on it and yada, yada, yada. She strangled a child that was 5. Her youngest child is 8 months. So I'm going to push back a little bit on the postpartum claim. I'm not a doctor. I'm not claiming to be one. But I am saying that there seems to be this idea that it's okay to say we have mental health problems. And as a result, we are unable to stand trial, unable to serve time, cannot be held accountable for our actions. Well, Cora and Dawson and Callan, her three children, don't get a say. Her husband has already remarried. He's moved on because it's 3 years later and he's getting on with his life. And now this woman is going to sit there and say, like the last one was like, I don't even think she did it. She's already admitted to doing it. And the psychologist that took the stand today said, he goes, you know, it's weird because when people have these psychotic breakdowns, there were typically things that they said prior to the breakdown that they say again during the breakdown. She said everything for the first time when this happened. I just think some people have evil in them to strangle a child, to watch a child's last breath leave their body and take their lives is evil. There is no other way around it. I don't care how sick she is. She should get the electric chair.
0: Okay.
8: In my opinion.
0: I'm not sure. She should never see the light of day, because if you're that sick that you go to that length and you have a psychotic break, there's no assurance down the line that that's not going to happen again. I think there's always evil involved
8: in
0: any murder, any killing.
8: And 100%
0: right. But nobody wants to talk about that part. I'm sure people, when they say get the mental health, then you're going to have some shrink someplace, somewhere. Oh, she's stable now. She's been stable the last 5 years. Let her out. Just like the guy Hinckley, John Hinckley, who tried to assassinate Ronald Reagan, you know, was let out. He's out, you know, now and free. And I don't think that person should ever have gotten out of jail ever under any circumstances.
8: But listen to those people. Every single person from your TV show?
0: Crazy.
8: Mental health. We need awareness on mental health. I'm like, how about we put a value on human life? We have states now, New Jersey, we have Massachusetts, talking about having babies to term and then killing them. Everybody knows you're pregnant. Why not just give it up for adoption? Why do you need to kill it? There's something wrong with people. I don't know.
0: There is. I mean, I'm telling you, the whole debate has just ignored those three little children, and that's the problem. That's what bothers me. George in Florida, my free state. George, how are you? Glad you called.
9: Good, Mr. Hannity. How are you today?
0: I'm good, sir. What's going on? It's sad about Dolly Parton. I always liked Dolly Parton.
9: Yeah, we just saw that. That's kind of a shocker there. But we appreciate everything you do. We know you're on the front lines every day, and you're in the crosshairs of the left. And we appreciate everything you're doing on a daily basis. But what's on my mind is I was listening to some of your conversation yesterday about the WNBA, and I tried about 3 years ago, I think it was, to actually watch a game. I sat down and had my drink, sitting on the sofa, and they dimmed the lights and played the national anthem, and both teams got up and walked off. And I waited to the end of the anthem, turned the TV off, and, you know, have not watched a minute of it since. And I guess the thing that's confusing to me is, you know, they have, you know, what could be a generational player coming out. She was the all-time scoring leader in women's basketball, collegiate women's basketball. And, you know, they're, rather than promoting her, it seems like at every corner they're trying to tear her down. And it almost...
0: Well, the saddest part is they're doing it to their own detriment. I mean, you're talking about Caitlin Clark. And they still are so aggressive, and, you know, basically, you know, she's getting all these, you know, fouls. I mean, really, really aggressive behavior by other members of the WNBA when they should be happy because more people are coming to see the WNBA because of her and her talent. And, you know, you have people just looking to attack her and tear her down. She's been tough. She could have stood by Sophie. I wish she would have done that. But that, putting that aside, I mean, what they're missing is the big picture. Somebody's a star. Like, it's kind of an unwritten rule in football. You don't take out a star quarterback's leg. You just don't. And, you know, there's a certain, because understanding that stars bring people into arenas. And, okay, you know, you want to get aggressive, flagrant fouls, go for it. But it's going to, and you want to go woke, go for it. But in the end, it's going to turn people off. It's going to, at some point, they're going to all pay the price of lower attendance.
9: Well, and you hit the nail on, you know, that's where I'm approaching it from. You hit the nail on the head. You know, I'm in no way comparing her to the, you know, eliteness of Tiger Woods. But you look at the Tiger Woods effect on golf when he came out, you know, a lot of, you know, it was very publicized. You know, he was not well received by a lot of the players because he was getting all the attention. But, you know, during the Tiger effect, when he came in to the PGA, their total purse payout on the year was $125 million. When he left, it was over $316 million.
0: People go out to see stars. They just do. And yeah, star players, a rising tide lifts all boats. I mean, it's crazy. Look, I'm not going to watch any league that, you know, players are taking the stand against our anthem. If they don't want to come out for the anthem, they don't want to stand, they don't want to put their hand over their heart, I'm sorry. You just check me out. It's sort of like, you know, Colin Kaepernick taking a knee. I'm not interested. And at that point, I just, it's such a turnoff to me that I just won't pay attention to it. I watch now only the Fever, and really I'm watching for Caitlin's talent and Sophie's talent and the fact that Sophie's been so brave, bold, and outspoken, I find pretty amazing. George, I got to roll. I got to get to other callers, but I'm glad you're out there, my friend. God bless you. Back to our phones. Let's say hi to Stephen in Linda's home state, the Commonwealth of Pennsylvania. What's up, Stephen?
10: Thanks for taking my call, Sean. Appreciate everything you do every day, sir.
0: Thank you, my friend. You make it possible. What's on your mind today? day?
11: Inez Cantor Freedom. This, him joining the WNBA is one of the best things I have seen in a very long time.
0: It's hilarious to me. I think it's such a good play on his part. I love it.
11: Yeah. All these morons who think that men can magically become women, and they do it in, like, women's rights. All the dimwit Democrats who think that, oh, yeah, it's women's rights. And it's finally coming back to bite them in the butt, and I'm loving it.
0: I love that he was there with his T-shirt defining a woman the other night, and then he got thrown out because he was cheering for Sophie Cunningham. I mean, he shouldn't have gotten thrown out. One of the players on the other team was screaming at him and cussing him out. Why'd they throw him out? Unbelievable. But I'm with you. I totally love it. Stephen, PA, appreciate it, my friend. God bless you. And big time, AJ, Houston, Texas. What's going on, baby? How are you, big time?
12: Big time, Sean Hannity. How you doing, man? Hey, happy...
0: I'm good. I miss you. I haven't heard from you in a year. What's going on?
12: Man, I've been working and dirking and perking and kirking. Come on! Every time I called, my phone would cut off. I don't understand. When I dialed your number, it cut off. I told my girl, I say, dang, Katie, I've been trying to call y'all. And I don't know what it is. It's probably the Democrats, Sean. That's what it is. They just don't want me to talk. That's all it is.
0: I'm telling you, I guess so. We only have about a minute and 20. It's all yours, though, my friend. Go for it.
12: John, that crap with the WNBA, you know what? Them people done lost their minds. You know, that's a women's game. That's a woman. And my boy, I'm glad he did do what he did. And that team, you're right. They should have got them out of there. But then the Democrats. What are they going to run on? I'm calling it again, Sean. My seconds left. We're going to have a landslide come November again. Coming to a theater with us because these idiots out here think taking the American people the wrong way. They think we're dumb. We know what's going on. It's going to happen to them again, Sean. Big time.
0: Listen, I am not taking anything for granted. I am not confident in any election until the votes are in and I hear the words Fox News can now declare Donald J. Trump has been reelected president. Fox News has now, you know, our decision desk has decided Republicans will hold the House and the Senate. I want to hear those words. Until I do, I am assuming we're down, we're behind, the polls are phony, and we've got to go all in and understand how high the stakes are here. That's just the way I'm wired, big time. I can't change. But quick last word.
12: Love you, man, and you just hang in there and keep doing the good work.
0: All right, my friend. God bless you. We love you, AJ. Big time, AJ. Houston, Texas. Oh, man. You know, Reagan once said inflation is as violent as a mugger, as frightening as an armed robber, as deadly as a hitman. You know, I've always been a big fan of Reagan. My first vote for president was Reagan in 1980. Well, okay, what does inflation mean? What about your retirement savings? What about the quality of your life that you're planning in your retirement? Now, you can learn how you can protect your savings, hedge your money against inflation. And the best way I learned when I first was able to save money, my mid to late 20s, I could finally save some money. 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
2: 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We're loaded up tonight. 9 Eastern, set your DVR. Hannity on the Fox News channel. I promise news and information you will never get from the corrupt, abusively biased legacy media mob. We'll see you tonight back here tomorrow. Thank you for making this show possible. I'm doing a quick customer satisfaction survey. 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
7: ABC News, this is a special report. I'm Michelle Franzen. Word today, country music legend and actress, philanthropist Dolly Parton has died. She's known for decades of singing and writing hits, including Jolene. ABC's Alex Stone says there's no word yet on cause of death.
8: We know that she said that she had been neglecting her health since the loss of her husband, and while she had been caring for her husband for quite a while he was sick, he died last year. And that last year when she had performances scheduled in Las Vegas and then a residency, that she canceled those, initially saying it was going to be a couple of Vegas performances and then the residency could not go forward, but she didn't share a lot about it. She had been quiet in recent months.
7: Relatives say the memorial will be small and intimate. In a social media post, President Trump called Parton one of the greatest country singers and far beyond ever. He called for flags to be flown to half-staff nationwide in her honor. Dolly Parton was 80 years old. This is ABC News. Thousands of people in Gary, Indiana, still without power today, nearly 2 weeks after severe storms tore through, downing power lines and trees. Some residents dealing with dwindling food supplies at stores and many areas still not cleaned up from the damage. More from ABC's Alex Perez.
9: Thousands left in the dark, including Regina Gary, still without power. She spent the past 2 weeks hunting for food and ice to keep her diabetic mother's medication cold.
10: That's scary for me because I don't want to make her sick. So it weighed on me pretty heavy.
7: The city's mayor and state power company estimate power could be fully restored by midnight. Crews are battling a new wildfire near Dallas, Texas. It's already charred 50,000 acres. And in Nevada, the Hawk Fire near Reno is still a threat. It's led to more than 60,000 evacuations and destroyed at least 30 homes northwest of Reno and burned through more than 15,000 acres. Michelle Franzen, ABC News.
11: 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Well, a few months ago, a

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11: He's here. 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

0: 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Our number, 877-381-3811, 877-381-3811. You know, sometime a person passes away who we don't personally know, but we feel like we do. You know what I mean? Like a president who we may love, or like Rush Limbaugh or Lindsey Graham, something like that. But Dolly Parton's death, first of all, it seems so sudden, doesn't it? Sort of hits me, and I think it hits most of you, in a very personal way. And we're very, very saddened by this. And I think we're saddened by it because she wasn't a political hack. She had her views, some of which we agree with, some of which we don't. But we knew she was a great patriot, that she loved this country, and she was quintessentially American. She grew up dirt poor. And look what she made of herself. Not because of government, not because of socialism, not because of anything that's preached to us by Marxists and Islamists and woke right types, but because she wanted to succeed. She had an incredible voice. She wrote beautiful songs. She was always smiling. She was very likable, if not lovable, to so many people. You know, she was only 5 feet tall. I hadn't known that. Just a remarkable talent, and she will be remembered. I heard John Rich say she'll be remembered like Johnny Cash and Elvis Presley and Frank Sinatra. I believe that to be 100% correct. And she also was an excellent actress in some of the films that she did. But when she was interviewed, you know, she was fun to listen to. Even if she had an opinion you might disagree with, he didn't really care. Because that wasn't her thing. She would answer questions, but she wasn't out there on some kind of a mission or anything like that. And a lot of what she said, most of us did agree with. So I first heard about this when our son Chase texted us, and he said, "It's very upsetting, Dolly Parton passed away." I said, "What?" And so apparently she was struggling very hard the last few months. Some people knew more about it than others. Some people were reading tea leaves that she had some issue, but I don't think most people expected her to pass away. At the New York Post here, Dolly Parton opened up about hard times with her health in final interview after canceling appearance. She detailed hard times with her health days before her passing at 80. In the country music icon's final interview released Friday, this past Friday, she opened up to people about dealing with some health issues, quote unquote, which forced her to cancel an appearance at her Dollywood theme park the previous week. However, she noted, quote, "It's not like I haven't been through hard times with my health," unquote. But she was concerned enough or pressured enough that she had, I believe it was her nephew, and it's out there and I've posted on it, put together a video basically saying goodbye to everybody. You know, she specifically referenced being down for several months with female issues in the early 1980s. She added that her most recent health struggle stemmed from not paying attention while watching over her husband, Carl Thomas Dean, before his death. She was incredibly close to her husband. He passed away, I guess, about a year ago. And I think that had an enormous impact on her health, too. He died March 2025. What's that, 18 months ago? He was 82. Nearly 59 years of marriage. Not even a hint of scandal of any kind. And I say that because, you know, when people are in entertainment and so forth. Not all, of course, but you hear about these scandals and so forth. You never heard about anything. There were no rumors. There was no gossip because these two were true to each other. Martin shared the news of her longtime partner's passing last year. It was her nephew who did the same for her with absolute pride and great sadness, quote unquote, today. This video announcement, he said, is something Dolly asked of me years ago before I fully absorbed it as a future reality, said Brian Seaver. He had been head of her security for more than two decades, as well as a relative. And in his emotional tribute, Seaver revealed, Dolly called me and said she wants to rest in a beautiful bed of plush cotton because after a life heavy rhinestones, wearing heavy rhinestones, she finally deserves to be comfortable and have some rest. 9 months before her passing, the 9-to-5 hitmaker spoke to People about the legacy she wished to leave behind. She said, I'm at that point in my life where I just want to be able to do good things that can be carried on. She said in a November 2025 cover story, I'm proud of my legacy so far. Hope to just continue to do things that might be of use to other people. At the time, the actress who felt she was just getting started quipped, I ain't got time to get old. And she explained, I know that sounds stupid, but unless my health gives way, which right now I seem to be doing fine, I think there's a lot to be said about age. If you allow yourself to get old, you'll be old. 2 months prior, in September, the Grammy winner had gone public with health challenges, quote unquote, as they forced her to bow out of scheduled shows, including her Las Vegas residency. Then in January of this year, she missed her 80th birthday celebration at the Grand Ole Opry. Well, obviously she was ill and getting more ill by the month. And, I think it was urinary tract issues and issues of that kind. Women's issues, as she put it. And she will be missed. Everybody has kind of a Dolly Parton story, a favorite song, a joke she told. And, she was very, very much loved also by other country singers. So it just tells you what a wonderful person she was. And so may she rest in peace. And I think she will. She's with her husband now. You know, I'll tell you something I've never told you folks, but it comes to mind. And I've told family members, I don't think I've told them all, but as I sit here and think about this, but this relationship between her and her husband. My parents were married, I think, 68 years, give or take. My mother was bedridden in their home in Florida, small home, sort of a rambler. She had liver cancer, a rare form of cancer. Funny thing is she never drank, she didn't smoke. My father had kidney cancer, but it was under control for several years. But then it blew up. It just invaded his entire body. He broke a shoulder, he broke a rib. And he came to the hospital and I would be there with him. I was gone for a couple of weeks from the radio at that time, obviously. And I was sitting there and it was day before he basically went into a coma. And I could see he was squinting, he couldn't see well, wasn't talking much. I brought him two of his favorite foods, a hot dog and a black and white cookie. He liked the sweets, and he loved his junk food. And I do the same, unfortunately. And he said, Mark, come over here a second. I came over. He said, let me have your hand. And he kissed my hand. And he thanked me. Then he says to me, how will I find her? I said, find who, Dad? How will I find your mother in heaven with billions and billions of people up there? I said, God will bring you together as he does all families. And when it's mom's turn, you'll see mom, you'll see your parents, you'll see your sisters. And the next day, he went into a coma and he died 8 days later. I'll never forget his comments. And so I think about them now with the relationship Dolly Parton had with her husband. And now she will join him. I'll be right back.
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Democrats are so nuts. They're very upset that Jared Kushner met with Hakeem Jeffries. And you know, my response is, who cares? Who cares? Nothing's going to change. They can meet all they want. The Democrats are out for blood, America. You need to understand this going into the midterm elections. That's why it's important. We will use this program to advance the cause of Americanism, and that is to defend us from the Marxist Islamist hordes that call themselves Democrats. Now, if you're not a Marxist Islamist, then you shouldn't be a Democrat at this point. You got to pick one side or the other. You got to pick the side of freedom or tyranny, the side of market capitalism or communism and socialism. You've got to make these decisions. Do you defend the Constitution or do you eviscerate it and allow for a centralized form of tyranny? You folks, each and every one of you, you will decide this. And if you say, Mark, well, of course we agree with you, but there are people in your inner circle who don't. And that is important. We are an army of individuals, an army of patriotic citizens, and it is our duty to get out there and speak. To get out there and speak. And I want to talk a little bit about, and you know, I cite these books that I write, and why shouldn't I? I'm not using other people's books, I'm using my books. And if I use other people's books, I'll let you know. I wrote a book called Plunder and Deceit in 2015, exactly 11 years ago. And in this book, I laid out what is happening now. What is happening now? Plunder and deceit. And the chapters break down. Chapter 2 on the debt. Chapter 3 on Social Security. Chapter 4 on Medicare and Obamacare. Chapter 5 on education, the cost. Chapter 6 on immigration. Chapter 7 on the environment. Chapter 8 on the so-called minimum wage. Chapter 9 on national security. And Chapter 10, the Constitution. And the epilogue, a new civil rights movement is needed. Well, it didn't happen, did it? On Social Security, Chapter 3...

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1: 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Pure Talk, their 5-star U.S. customer service team will treat you like a king and a queen. 5 stars.

0: There's no better wireless choice out there, none. 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Dial #250, say Mark Levin. Again, dial #250, say Mark Levin. Don't be afraid. Don't be afraid. Give peace a chance. All right, where was I? Social Security. Social Security has expanded from its original scope in 1935 to include workers, dependents, and survivors, as well as the disabled. As a result, there are roughly 58 million people receiving benefits. Ladies and gents, it's got to be over 70 million today. More than double the number in the 1970s. You see how quickly the demand is expanding. The number of people who are open to Social Security but have never paid in. The amount of benefits that are expanded. Because, you know, Congress just passes these laws. We want to cover this. Yes, it's the right thing to do. And they just do it. But it's an insurance program, right? It's your pension program, which is why you've been paying into it year after year after year after year. Congress does not pay into it, by the way. I don't believe they're covered by Social Security. If they are, they changed it. As members of the ruling generation begin to retire, I write, many more will be eligible for benefits. That's exactly what's happening. Unfortunately, that will not be nearly enough. There will not be nearly enough younger people working to pay the current rate of taxes to subsidize them. In 1940, there were 159 workers for every beneficiary. That ratio dropped precipitously from 16.5 in 1950 to 5.1 in 1960 to 3.7 workers in 1970 for every recipient. And now in 2010, I should say, slightly below 3 for every recipient and projected for 2030. Ready for this? 2 workers for every beneficiary. That's unsustainable. And I've told you before, the laws of economics are like the laws of physics. They are what they are. You can't change them. Social Security provides benefits through 2 major programs, old age and survivors insurance, OASI, and disability insurance, DI. Note the use of the word insurance. It is a fiction now, about which I will elaborate later. I don't know if I have time, but the OASI program provides payments to retirees and, in certain circumstances, to their dependents. Disability insurance, or DI, provides payments to people who are disabled and presumably can't work. OASI and DI have separate trust funds. So-called trust funds at this point. Because, I hate to be the messenger of bad news or the bringer of bad news here, but there are no more trust funds. And Social Security Administration, I think twice a year now, sends out a document to you, to me, to my wife, to my mother-in-law, and tells us how much is in our account. There are no accounts. But for simplicity's sake, they are usually considered together, both of those programs and so-called trust funds, when their financial viability is analyzed. Theoretically, Social Security is financed by payroll taxes on employees and employers and, to a lesser extent, taxes on Social Security benefits and income from trust fund assets. FICA taxes, that is, payroll taxes under the Federal Insurance Contributions Act, are falsely said to fund Social Security and part of Medicare. Payroll taxes, as opposed to income taxes, apply to employees, regardless of their income. They are most onerous on poorer workers and, of course, younger people who are just entering the workforce. They are also effectively a tax on employment, as the employer must consider this fixed additional cost in his hiring decisions. Now, the rate of taxation to supposedly fund Social Security has been increasing over time, and I go into the numbers there. The self-employment pay the full 12.4% themselves. When the program started in the 1930s, however, the tax rate was only 1% of income. 12.4% now. 1%. So here you have, again, massive increases in taxes. There you go. It's 12.4 times the one. And the system is all but broke. When you have politicians running things, they run it into the toilet. They run it into the ground. They run it into the ground. In fact, the amount of money subject to the Social Security payroll tax has grown significantly over time. From the 1930s until 1950s, workers paid tax on the first $3,000 of their income. The cap did not reach $10,000 until the 1970s. Frequently, workers pay FICA taxes on the first $117,000 of their income. So many of you who don't earn a ton, Social Security covers every penny you earn. It wasn't always that way. We're going to get the rich and help the workers. The age when retirement benefits are available has also increased. Initially, individuals had to live to the age of 65 to receive full benefits, with a reduced benefit for early retirement available at the age of 62. Today, the full benefit is available at 66. That's 15 years ago. For individuals born in 1943 to 54, it is slated to go to 67. For individuals who were born in 1960 or later, even higher. Early retirement benefits will still be available at 62 years of age, but at a significantly reduced level. And I go on explaining how this works. But here's the worst news for younger workers and future generations. According to the Associated Press, a historic shift is occurring. They say if you retired in 1960, you could expect to get back seven times more in benefits than you paid in Social Security taxes. Remember, it's insurance. And more if you were a low-income worker, as long as you made, as you lived to the age of 78 for men and 81 for women. As recently as 1985, workers at every income level could retire and expect to get more in benefits than they paid in Social Security taxes, though they didn't do quite as well as their parents and grandparents. Not anymore. As I wrote, for the first time, people who are retiring today, again, remember when this book was written, will receive less in benefits than they paid into the system in taxes. This tells you the system is in deep trouble. A lot of factors are involved in making these comparisons. And of course, such as how long someone lives after retirement. But I won't read any further, since this may be boring a lot of people, but it shouldn't be, because a lot of you have an awful lot of money tied into this program and an awful lot of need tied into this program. And yet many of you depend on it because you were told to depend on it. And why wouldn't you? Paid into an insurance program. Well, as you can see, they've expanded it. They've had to raise taxes on it. They've had to include almost all of your income for the average income family. And even now, 6 years from now, the trustees say a significant part of it will go bankrupt. So there's either going to be a significant tax increase or a significant cut in benefits or both. What the Democrats will say is, let's stick it to the billionaires. That'll sound great, but it doesn't work. The program is so massive and so much money is involved, truthfully, $200 trillion, that you could take every penny from every billionaire and it wouldn't matter. It wouldn't fix it. But they will keep doing it because they're fundamentally the ones who broke it. Fundamentally, they're the ones who broke it. Just like they're breaking Medicaid by putting illegal aliens on, and the president said no. Just like they're breaking Medicare, they want to turn it into a government-run healthcare system, which means all of you paid into Medicare, it goes away. And people who didn't pay one penny into Medicare, they get full benefits. And illegal aliens, even Newsom says he wants to cover them, they get full benefits. They don't even have a stake in the country. Full benefits. And I'm not even talking about full Medicare benefits. This will be a government program that will replace Medicare, even though they say Medicare for all. All of you who've paid into Medicare, you will lose everything. Those of you who have great private sector healthcare systems, many of you on your own, many because of businesses, many of you because of unions, those will all be eliminated, all of them. Just as the Canadians are running to the United States for healthcare, where will we run? Where will we go? I'll be right back.
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3: In 2010, Liz was diagnosed with Parkinson's disease. 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
1: 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But listen anyway. They know they're probably wrong. 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

0: we need to keep in mind also, ladies and gentlemen, if an economy collapses or implodes, so does the civil society. You lose law and order. We saw, again, a lot less than that during the pandemic, didn't we? Where certain governors and state legislatures and certain federal officials in particular sought to take advantage of it, to steal your civil liberties. Could you imagine if it came down to literally putting food on the table? Because the value of the dollar has been destroyed, and people who are relying not just on Social Security and Medicare and Medicaid, but people are relying on private pensions. Some of you have defined benefit programs. Congratulations, because they're really becoming sort of unicorn. But many of you have IRAs and 401ks or kilos or whatever you have. If you have anything, that's your money. You've put it aside. Can you imagine if it became worthless? Worthless. And you're 47 and you have a family of five and a wife and you don't have any way of taking care of them. Or you're 78 and you're retired. And you no longer have a job, of course. And where do you turn? What do you do? That's why it's so important to get this right. Ladies and gentlemen, no more government. No more new programs. I don't care if they're coming from these fools who pretend to be conservatives who talk about intervening in the private sector to create this for this group or that for that group. That's all Marxist claptrap. How much more do we need to do? The New Deal, the Great Society, the Square Deal, Obama, Biden, just $40 trillion tells us that's enough already. A nearly bankrupt Social Security system tells us that these people need to manage these things like they're professionals and serious, not like political hacks. I'm sick of hearing them. I'm sick of them talking. I'll bring certain ones on to help get them elected because I want to prevent the commies from getting in power. But I'm really not into them. I'm just not. Some people want to rub elbows with them. I don't. That doesn't mean I'm rude when I see them. And so you understand, I don't spend my time on Capitol Hill. I don't spend my time on the phone with these folks. I spend my time trying to figure out how the hell are we going to save this country. I got a whole project going on now. Before this program, after this program, after I do my Life, Liberty, and Levin programs. That's why I decided, you know what, I can't do the podcast. Write books, do TV, and do radio, and do them well, and get the research done and convey that information to you. I just can't. So I do what I can do. And the platforms are huge. And after the top of the hour, I want to talk to you about the debt generally. Again, this was written, let me see again, what did I say? 2015, not 14 years ago or 15, 11 years ago. It's my recollection. Let's see here. Yeah, 2015, but a lot changes in just a couple of years. A lot changes in a couple of months around here now. We have to try and grow our economy. We can't grow out of this, but we need to grow it so we can start to address it. So that's why when people are attacking data centers and AI, I'm going, what are you doing? What are you doing? Excuse me. This is the new frontier of development and so forth. What do you sound like, liberal Democrat? The noise, my ears, the noise. What noise? They tell me there's noise, but what about the water? I want the water. The water. What are you talking about? We learned last night they use as much water as an 18-hole golf course. We don't even think about that. Well, what about all the cameras out there? Oh, come on, the cameras out there. Woo. If you don't want to grow the economy, well, then we will collapse. It's that simple. You know, over the past month, more and more people have been reaching out to Monetary Gold for a free evaluation of their current gold holdings. That's right. People own gold, like me. We believe in diversification. We don't rely simply on the government. And gold has fluctuated a lot over the past 12 months. It eclipsed the $5,000 an ounce for a while there, dropped, and has been recovering as we get closer to the midterms. And that's something to be aware of. But people who own gold in the retirement account, they want to know what they have. 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
2: This is a special report from ABC News. I'm Michelle Franzen. Fans are remembering Dolly Parton, the country music legend, songwriter, and philanthropist, died today. Ruth Fry says Dolly was one of a kind.
3: We've known her all our life, and we just loved her today. She's a very sweet person. And she's going to be really missed.
2: Parton was known for dozens of hits, including the ballad Code of Many Colors. Winning 11 Grammys for songs that crossed musical boundaries over decades and also paying forward her success. Nephew Brian Seaver.
4: Dolly also opened doors for generations of singers, songwriters, musicians, and dreamers from every walk of life and across every continent. By her example, we believe that anything was possible.
2: Parton also went on to win the hearts in Hollywood, using her name and fame to back charities and open Dollywood in the Smoky Mountains. Dolly Parton was 80. This is ABC News. CIA Director John Ratcliffe reportedly in Moscow. ABC News has learned from meetings today, although there's been no official comment from the CIA or Defense Department. A Ukrainian official telling ABC News that Ukraine agreed not to strike during the visit. ABC's Marcus Moore says Ukraine has been making gains in the war.
5: Ukraine has managed to hit targets deep inside Russia, and that's notable because they've been hitting oil-producing facilities, and Russia has had to shut down some of those facilities, and it's caused a bit of a fuel crisis in Russia. In fact, in Moscow and parts of St. Petersburg recently, there have been gas lines, people trying to get fuel. There's also been rationing fuel.
2: There may soon be a quicker way to get around Los Angeles. An air taxi will be hovering around the city during the 2028 Olympics. Once approved by the FAA, it will fly between downtown LA and several other locations. I'm Michelle Franzen, ABC News.
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0: Yo, yo, yo. Hello, America. It be I or it be me? Do you know the difference, America? You know when to use I or me? I notice when people don't, they'll say myself. Frank and myself. Is it I or me? Well, we went through this a little bit about a month ago, I think. Remember that? You were with us, Ron, back then? So it's very simple. I, you use it as just yourself in a single sentence, or me, and you'll know if it's correct. Like, me am playing games. No, I am playing games. So Frank and I are playing games. Not Frank and me are playing games, because me are playing games doesn't make any sense. Does it, Ron? No. So that's how you do it. You take away, you know, I was there watching the Yankees. All of us, we were all there. I was there, you know, watching them hit home runs, eating my 25-pound soft pretzel. Only cost me a second mortgage on my home. We were in the nosebleed sections. And there I was. There I was with 20 of my favorite friends. 20 of my favorite friends and me or I. There I am. With 20 of my favorite friends. And me? There me is or there I am? I, right? keep your mic off just for the fun of it, Ron. So, B.I., I hope I'm not complicating things here. Seriously. You know, there are little tricks to learning these things. I can't remember all of them, but it's helped me to write over the years. It really has. The other thing about writing is you want to stay away from AI. If you're doing some research, I suppose it's okay. But again, you want it to be your own thing. Research by AI, I'm not opposed to it at all because you put the end notes in the back of the book or the footnotes on the pages as you go along, right? So that's okay. But the verbiage that is used is not okay. It's not okay. So the books aren't worth anything if you're just going to go to AI. Now, here's the problem publishers are having. I shouldn't even say this. You can pretty much download an entire book through AI right now. And the publishers are litigating this, trying to figure out how to deal with it, because we don't want books to become arcane. I mean, after all, we've had books, we've had printed words on paper for a long time. And even though we have the cloud and we have ways to save information digitally, in fact, people will make the case you can't get rid of it. Probably true. It's not the same thing as having a book. It's just not. But here's what we're finding. You know why so many, they never discuss this. I'll be the first. Do you know why so many young people are socialists, they say? And I'm not even sure that's true. But let's play along. Do you know why? Because they don't read substantive stuff. They're on TikTok. Or they're on some other social platform, social engine. And so they haven't read about the Third Reich. Many of them don't even know what the hell the Third Reich is. Third Reich, what happened to the Second? You understand? Well, there was a Second, by the way, but that's for another day. Talk about the Holocaust? Well, they hear about the Jews with the damn Holocaust. Why do they keep repeating that? They don't know a thing about it. Or the isolationists in the 1930s who helped cause the attack on Pearl Harbor because of our isolationism, and we weren't ready. I don't understand what happened. You know, you see these guys on these cable channels. I mean, Jesse used to do this. Now his guy Jonathan does it, or somebody, and they go out and they talk to people, college-age kids. So who's our second president? Huh? What? What? Franklin Roosevelt. It is quite frightening. And then we have people coming into the country. They're certainly not assimilating. They don't know what the hell the Constitution's about. They're being told, you get a freebie. If you go to New York, you get free this and free that. I'm going to New York. Yeah, but what about the Fourth Amendment to the... Hey, don't get in my way. Get in my way? Tell me about the Constitution. I don't even have to learn English, you know. It's a mess. The culture is being destroyed. The civil society is destroyed along with it. And then we wonder why we don't need a Senate. So people new to the country, yeah, okay, that's fine by me. Yeah, what's the point? Yeah, and the Supreme Court is tyrannical. We need to change that. Add numbers to the court or destroy it. Yeah, I get it. It's okay. And what's so great about voting for a president? We could have our House of Representatives do it. All right, I don't really care. That's fine. How about the Electoral College? Let's get rid of that. The hell's the Electoral College? Fine, get rid of it. Oh, and you'll get the vote directly. Yeah, let's do that. This is all purposeful. It's all intentional. It's all shocking, is it not? That's why education

0: important, particularly at the early stages of one's life. And unfortunately for too many of us, we've turned it over to the government. And so who's taken over the classroom? The teachers' unions, basically two of them. The NEA and the AFT. There are no more radical unions on the face of the earth than the NEA and the AFT. Look what they do up in Chicago. Look what they do in New York City. Look what they do in LA. Look what they do all over the country. Now, too many teachers are illiterate themselves. Now, don't call me if you're a teacher who's literate. I'm not talking about you, obviously. 30-35% of the teachers are Republicans, as you can imagine. Well, they're underpaid. Well, you know what? Until we have kids who can read and write and do arithmetic, who know something about our history, it sounds to me like some people are overpaid. When I was a school board member, just a young guy, 19, 20 years old, I said, let's have merit pay. You would have thought, merit? You would have thought I said, like, you know, F you at the school board meetings. Why don't we give the teachers who do better more money? And they're, why, are you nuts? They're not going to do that. Oh. It's done everywhere else. Yeah, but this is different. Yeah, I see. It's very different. Crazy. Crazy different. Oh, yeah. Okay. Let's see here. I want to get back to this. Don't worry, I didn't lose my place. Always come back to it. Here we are. So chapter 2 of my book, Plunder and Deceit, it's 11 years old. George Mason University economics professor, Walter Williams, turned out to become a very good friend of mine. I miss Walter. I miss Rush. We miss all these people. Bill Buckley. Thomas Sowell is hanging in there. Ed Meese is hanging in there. You know, we have these great thinkers, these great men who did great things. And you got 18-year-olds that say, I don't know, what the hell is that? I don't know who that is. No, I don't know. I don't know. Dr. Walter Williams rightly describes the underlying pathology driving the nation to economic and financial ruin, as I wrote 11 years ago, as a moral problem. He said, this is a moral problem. We've become an immoral people, demanding that Congress forcibly use one American to serve the purposes of another. Deficits and runaway national debt are merely symptoms of the real problem. And Williams went further. He said nearly 75% of today's federal spending can be described as Congress taking the earnings of one American to give to another through the thousands of handout programs such as farm subsidies, business bailouts, and welfare. Mm-hmm. Dr. Thomas Sowell, senior fellow, the Hoover Institute, Stanford University, he notes that there was a time, he said, he wrote, when the purpose of taxes was to pay the inevitable costs of government. To the political left, however, taxes have long been seen as a way to redistribute income and finance other social experiments based on liberal ideology. Yeah, all true. Consequences for the rising generation that... I use that phrase, and you'll hear it now, but I coined that phrase, the rising generation. That's the generation that's behind my generation, our generation in many of your cases. The consequences for the rising generation and future generations of the statists' immoral, politically expedient, and economically ruinous behavior and policies are unambiguous, as evidenced by statistic after statistic, which are mainly ignored, discounted, or excused by most of the media, academia, and of course, governing statists. Nonetheless, there is no mistaking the eventual societal turmoil these facts and figures portend. evidence all Americans, and especially younger people, must heed. Must heed. The nation's fiscal operating debt was already $10.6 trillion on the day Barack Obama took off. Listen to that. We're now at $40 trillion since Obama took office. We're going to be at $50 trillion in 3.5, 4 years. This is getting so bad. So bad. During the Obama administration, government spending and borrowing both skyrocketed, and that was nothing compared to the Biden regime, by the way. Nothing. I heard one Democrat say, I forget who it was, but doesn't matter. And it's really grown most under Donald Trump. Now, ladies and gentlemen, Donald Trump has tried to slash government. Elon Musk, Doge, did they not come under vicious attack by the Democrats, by some Republicans? Did they not come under vicious, vicious attack every time they were going into a department to find out if people were dead and getting paid, to find out if people were double dipping, to find out if they were needed? Donald Trump has cut the federal workforce by almost 300,000. Nobody's done that before. Nobody. But they went after him, brutalized Elon Musk, tried to destroy Elon Musk, and on and on and on. And now it's, look at this, the budget got bigger under Trump. And the reason is this. Once you put these programs in place, they get bigger and bigger and bigger on their own. On their own. Automatically. They just get bigger and bigger. Unless you stop them, they're not stopped. That's the point. Unless you stop them, they're not stopped. And they get bigger and bigger. And when you have illegal immigrants coming into the country, or other immigrants for that matter, who are on welfare or on the medical system and so forth and so on, the debt gets bigger and bigger and bigger and bigger. As C. Eugene Sterley of the Urban Institute explained, over decades we have wound a straitjacket policy around ourselves, especially in retirement, health, and taxation. Budget areas where now dead or retired members of Congress inscribe permanent policies. Annual decision-making and regular review have been choked off, and future generations saddled with a tab or forced to raise the revenues to meet these past promises. Brilliantly stated, unfortunately. It's true. Yeah. Trying to pass some of these paragraphs that are dated with information that's dated, but increased public debt. We'll move on. Don't worry. We'll move on. I know it's depressing. We'll put it behind us. Pretend it's not happening until it happens, like a ton of bricks falling on our heads. Increased public debt also means increased debt servicing costs, particularly when the Federal Reserve eventually discontinues its artificially low interest rate policy. This was during Obama. And so what will the Feds do? What will the Feds do when it becomes obvious that this is simply out of control? They will raise interest rates. They will slow the economy. They will start choking off productivity so you don't have a runaway train. The problem is they have to make a choice between a runaway train, massive inflation, or massive depression. That will be the choice. Okay, where are we going to dinner tonight? Forget about all this stuff. I'll be right back.
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5: Dad, guess what?
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6: 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It was my neighbor Jim, another Vietnam veteran, who finally convinced me that I could still connect with my family and find that fulfilling life I'd lost. 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Hey, Jim, I'm going to be a grandfather.
7: Congratulations, Dave.
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Okay, we will move on. Now, by the way, Grover Norquist, who I've always liked, I haven't talked to him literally in many years. He posted something, hat tip to Michael Quinn Sullivan, something P.J. O'Rourke said, and P.J. O'Rourke was unique. He was sort of a Mark Twain of our time. He said, at the core of liberalism is the spoiled child. Miserable, as all spoiled children are, unsatisfied, demanding, ill-disciplined, despotic, and useless. Liberalism is a philosophy of sniveling brats. Now, you can replace liberalism, which is really such a kind word these days, with socialism or Marxism, even more accurately. I am really troubled by the kowtowing to people who are making demands on working Americans, on you, as well as retired Americans who've already worked

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1: I am here, which means you folks and I are here. Not you folks and me are here. You folks and I are here. We'll get this. Trust me. Once you get the little clue down, then you'll be able to do it forevermore. Then you'll be able to be cocky. You know, like at Thanksgiving. Hey, everybody. When do you use IME? Just pass the damn white meat. I don't want to hear from you. Probably be one of the answers you get. I shouldn't say this. First of all, I love Thanksgiving. I think it's my favorite of all. And I think it's my favorite. I've always loved it. But my mother-in-law and her house, the family's there. Not all of the family. They can't all be there, but nonetheless. The food is so exquisite. I mean, I'm salivating right here. We're not even close to Thanksgiving. The hell, it's August. Doesn't matter. Doesn't matter. And, you know, we have more chefs. It's unbelievable. People want to be chefs. And they're on the kitchen. They're working away. We need more of this and we need more of that. I go upstairs. I'm not a cook. I'm not a chef. I'm an eater. I'm an eater. I'm the end user. Can I put it that way, Mr. Producer? So they love to do it. So why should I interrupt? But my wife gets upset with me sometimes because you're upstairs. Everybody's here. Everybody, even the dogs are down here. You're upstairs by yourself. I can't help it. I can't help it. So I go down, I hang around a lot, then I go back upstairs. You're antisocial. I don't think I'm antisocial. Well, I actually am. No, she's right. I kind of am. But it doesn't interest me. We're going to use we're going to bake one of the turkeys. The other one's going to be in the oil thing, and this is how you do it. I don't care how we do it. I really don't. As long as there's enough white meat, breast meat for me, I'm perfectly happy. And then the stuffing is unbelievable. Now, there's stuff before I met my wife and went to their Thanksgiving that I never ate. I forget what that, like a mint jello or something? Raspberries, and I love them. Now, let me tell you something. I'm lactose intolerant. Anybody who's listened to this program knows. Well, there's some kind of cream or something in there. So I take the lactose pills. I don't take them for anything. Because I want to eat that. Believe it or not. All right, Mr. Producer, don't get mad at me. So after it's all just hungry. After it's all done, you know, there's leftovers the next day. Then sometimes there's leftovers the third day. First of all, I'd love to have a turkey sandwich. I put mayo on it. That's not weird, is it, Ron? I don't think so. What about ketchup? Of course not. Nobody does that but me. Look, here's the truth. I'll eat anything almost if it has ketchup on it. Any excuse for ketchup. I'm sorry. That's it. Oddly enough, I don't like them on eggs. Okay? Okay. Shoot me. I don't like ketchup on eggs. But I like it on everything else. Just like the president. Now, I don't do it because of the president. I'm going to be 69 years old. I do it because I like it. That's all. Now, why was ketchup invented? Anybody know? Does anybody know why Heinz invented, do you think he sat around and said, let me invent ketchup? That's not what happened. At the turn of the last century, plus a decade and decade and a half, people were eating rancid meat. They didn't have any way of freezing the beef. So they used a lot of salt, but that really didn't work very well. Nothing they ate was fresh. I love to hear it. May I have fresh vegetables? Are those noodles homemade? My wife's going to kill me. Anyway, you understand? So And today, by the way, it's like everybody thinks it's just there. I get in the store, it's there. Well, what's the problem? Somebody has to do all that stuff. Anyway, so Heinz was trying to come up with some kind of sauce to cover the taste of the rancid beef. And by the way, people were literally dying from this stuff. Because one of the ways they would treat the beef is with sawdust. They didn't know any better. Some of them used a form of turpentine. I know, it's gross, but this is what they did. This is why when I hear processed food, what are you, nuts? Processed food saved an entire generation or two. Processing the food, freezing it, drying it, heating it back up was genius. And you had these dense cities. You had these tenements where people were dying of stomach cancer, throat cancer. People were just sick all the time eating all this stuff. They didn't have access to fresh food. They didn't have ways to transport it and to keep it fresh. You know, they didn't have refrigeration and freezer trucks and trains and so. And that had to be invented too, by the way. Just think of the genius. But did it make noise? What do you mean? I mean, when they would use the trains to bring it to the cities and, you know, the smokestacks and the noise, you know, were they like data centers? Okay. Anyway, so they came up with processed foods. Not today. We don't eat processed foods. We hate processed food. There was a book written. Those of you who've listened to this show years ago, there was a book written by two professors who said, processed foods are good depending on which processed foods we're talking about. In other words, there's not an ideological, there shouldn't be, there appears to be, but there shouldn't be objection to processed food unless it's bad processed food that's bad for you. Otherwise, processed food is okay. Like corn. Corn's not going to make you sick if it's processed, but otherwise, a lot of people won't have access to it. And things of that nature. Green beans, processed. And I like them fresh. Well, good for you, but some people can't get them fresh. Or they can't afford them fresh. So they're processed. That's okay. Feeds a lot of people. A lot of people who would otherwise starve to death. Now, but I don't like the process. Okay, anyway. Heinz. He mortgages his home and he fails and he goes bankrupt. So in today's mindset, what would he do, Mr. Producer? Somebody bail me out. I tried. I failed. Capitalism sucks. I've tried. Come on. I need the woke right to intervene. I'm in the working class. I'm not working. I can't eat it. I can't get... That's not what he did. That's not what any of these guys did. He went back to the drawing board. And he had some brilliant ideas. He had learned from his first mistake. Ketchup, up until really just a little bit ago, came in a glass container, didn't it, Ron? With a label slapped on the front. He said, I want the people to see what's in the jar. I want them to see it. I don't want to hide it. Because he used tomato and a little bit of garlic and a little bit of this, a little bit of that. And it tasted great. And he put it in a bottle that was used for decades. Until you can't use glass. Why not? Pollution. Plastic. It goes in cycles, doesn't it? No plastic bag. No paper bag. How about a paper bag? Would you like a? Yes, I would. The trees. No plastic. No paper. Bring your own. Now, even though it's loaded with bacteria, you know, bring your own. The bacteria. Don't worry about it. So anyway. He reinvented it. Different ingredients, different bottle. different label. The label talked about some of the ingredients in the bottle. Tomato paste, this, that, and the other. He was way ahead of his time, as most entrepreneurs are way ahead of everybody's time. That's how he started. That's how we use ketchup now. Not catsup, ketchup. Ketchup. Which brings me back. I love ketchup. I need ketchup on my French fries. Oh, I've started doing stuff. Yeah, I don't even want to tell you. No, it's not gross, but I start doing stuff with ketchup and a processed food, Mr. Producer. Now, I don't use a lot of it. Every now and then, I'll just kind of touch it with the ketchup. Look, if I'm having a hamburger, the ketchup's on the hamburger. Uh-oh, ready for this one? If I'm having a hot dog, I like the mustard and the ketchup on the hot dog. That's right. I'm not Joey Chestnut. I eat it the way I want to. But if I have the ketchup and it's in the plate and it's dripped off the... I might stick a potato chip in there, Mr. Producer. Have you ever done that? Pretty tasty, right? I think so, too. All right, we'll be right back.
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0: people online are so nuts. And by the way, they don't care if they're nuts. They act like they... Nobody's going to know I wrote this. It's just crazy. And I can't tell you what somebody wrote because they use a very foul word that begins with F, Mr. Producer. It's not flag either. Anti-Semitism is continuing to rise around the world every day, and the Jewish people continue to pay this price. It's only getting worse. We all know it, don't we? If we're honest with ourselves. 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And together, we can remind God's people that they're not alone, that we stand with them, Christian and Jew, shoulder to shoulder. 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So I really want you to check it out. 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If you haven't checked it out yet, please do. Please do. It's a big deal. J.D. Vance, in 2021, just a few years ago, he was a full-grown adult, talking about power, something we know a little bit about here. Cut one, go.
1: Well, I think part of the answer is that the next time that we get power, whether it's in, you know, the Senate or the House or the presidency, I mean, this is, we're talking President DeSantis in 2024, mm-hmm. or President Trump round two in 2024. I think that the thing that we have to take away from the last 10 years is that we really need to be really ruthless when it comes to the exercise of power.
0: Now, some of you might be cheering that, and you're wrong. We need to use positive power, as the Constitution provides, to advance the cause of constitutionalism, individual liberty, the market system, the civil society, the American culture, and our faith, whether you're Jewish or Christian or whatever you are. That doesn't mean you're ruthless. That means you're applying power properly, positive power. If you're ruthless with power, you can run away with that. That could become a problem. So this talk about ruthless power and Huey Long and these other things, this stuff needs to be sorted out. Personally, I think the vice president's a very nice guy. Except for the fact that he won't denounce Tucker Carlson, and Tucker Carlson is one of the biggest bigots on the face of the earth. Holocaust denier, rewrites the Third Reich history. So other than that, he's a great guy. Other than being a POS, he's a great guy. And the VP is going to have to figure out how to deal with this, because so far, in my humble opinion, the position is I'm loyal to my friends. That ain't good enough. He shouldn't be a friend, in my humble opinion. Just me. One person. Just me. But this should be no surprise. This has been my view for some time when it applies to traitor Tucker Carlson. But power should not be exercised ruthlessly. It should be exercised properly. Properly. constitutionally. In your own life, you don't want to exercise power ruthlessly against your spouse or your children. You see, this actually is exactly what Montesquieu was talking about. He's not alone, but he was at the pinnacle. Power checking power. Because individuals, and now I'm not talking about the vice president, I'm talking about individuals generally. Individuals, pretty much power goes to their head once they have power. The question is, can they contain it and can they apply it the way they should apply it for the benefit of themselves, their family, but the greater society, that sort of thing. And what do I mean by greater society? Socialism! Well, obviously not. The greater society is explained in the Declaration and is undergirded in the Constitution. We have an understanding of what we mean by the greater society. I hear people use this phrase, common good, the common good. Well, what does that mean? Well, it means whatever I say it means. No, it doesn't. Well, it's helping the working class. First of all, I can't stand these categories. If I meet somebody, and I'm sure I will tonight, who's a waiter or just on the street or whatever, I don't say, is he in the working class? Who is this guy? What class is he in? Is that how you folks operate? No, I don't think so. That doesn't make any sense. Say, you know, Frank's a nice guy. I don't know if he's working class. I don't know. I don't know what's going on with Frank. I don't know if he's an oppressor or oppressed. Is he in the bourgeoisie or the proletariat? Normal people don't think this way. And before Marx, normal people didn't act this way. They stick us in these categories. And then they say, we got to work for the category. Working people, we got to help working. No, we got to create an environment where the individual can thrive if they choose to thrive. All right, more when we return. The Power Hour is next, hour three. I'll be right back.
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14: News, I'm Dave Packer. Visitors to the Dollywood theme park today, like Ruth Fry, remembering Dolly Parton.
15: We've known her all our life, and we just loved her to death. She's a very sweet person, and she's going to be really missed.
14: Parton died today at the age of 80. Over the last year, Parton has said she's been dealing with health issues, but never specified the nature of those health issues. In response to the 50% tariffs that the Trump administration has imposed on Canadian goods coming into the U.S., Canada announcing new retaliatory tariffs today. Polls have closed in South Carolina's special Republican primary runoff for Senate, where Senator Darlene Graham and U.S. Representative Ralph Norman are facing off for the chance to take the late Lindsey Graham spot on the general election ballot. The Justice Department suggested in a court filing Tuesday that the Kennedy Center could face demolition if the president's not allowed to renovate it and add its name to the building. This is ABC News. CIA Director John Ratcliffe is reportedly in Moscow for a series of unknown meetings. ABC's Marcus Moore.
16: What are they about? And we simply don't know at this point. Obviously, the war in Ukraine is still ongoing. We know that the CIA, the former CIA director, William Burns, made a trip before the war even started back in 2021 to try to get Vladimir Putin not to start that war. So the CIA was involved in that. Mm. And we also know that the CIA has also been involved in some prisoner exchanges. But we don't know if that's the case right now.
14: A Ukrainian official confirmed to ABC News Ukraine agreed to not strike Moscow during the visit. As the Northern Indiana Public Service Company scrambles to meet its midnight deadline to bring Northwest Indiana back after nearly 2 weeks in the dark, Indiana Governor Mike Braun urging an investigation into the region's power company for its handling of the outages. The utility said in a statement they would fully comply with an investigation if one is launched. Dave Packer, ABC News.
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